0: my sister. 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How are you doing this morning?
1: Wa alaikum salam wa rahmatullahi wa barakatuh. Alhamdulillah, Bibi Aisha. It's cold, but alhamdulillah, we are grateful for whatever Allah sends our way. And maybe I'm just getting older, so I feel colder, but alhamdulillah. Allah is great. I sat in the sun for a while. I got my vitamin D, so I'm ready to go. Bismillahirrahmanirrahim. Very important topic. Very, very sensitive topic. Very important topic.
0: So Rehana, I'm sure, you know, as a counselor and, you know, you are based in Indonesia, there have been adults that have come to you who may be struggling with low self-esteem, who may be struggling with, you know, difficulty in making decisions, constantly comparing themselves to others. And, you know, as a counselor and in coaching and, you know, it's always about going back to the past. And I'm sure if you had to count how many times you were told by clients who are adults now that there was some form of bullying amongst the family, you would lose count. Can you share a little bit with us of how this impacts an adult later when they realize that, you know, that behavior by my papa or my nana or my nanny or my uncle or my auntie was actually not right. I was bullied.
1: Okay, so bullying by a family member, you know, is even worse than being bullied by somebody you don't have to live with, don't have to see again. Like, for example, maybe somebody at work is bullying you, or in the schoolyard where children are concerned. At least from the school, you go to a safe place at home. But being bullied by a family member means that you have to keep ties with this person. That's where the problem starts, right? It means you can't cut ties with the person. So being a victim of long-term bullying within a family can take a very serious toll on your emotional sense of identity and relationship with others. So if somebody keeps telling you over and over again, somebody who's supposed to be encouraging you and keeps, you know, minimizing you, you know, taunting you, teasing you, you're going to end up with a very low self-esteem. And we find in our counseling that lots of adults come to us with low self-esteem. And when we go further, like you said, we find out that it started right when they were kids. And this is what happened. We have to dig quite far in, and then we find out, okay, so that's where the damage started. That's where it began. And so eventually the person starts believing, I'm not worthy. I'm not good enough. I'm second best. And they have emotional problems after that. It also affects their long-term relationships with others. Yeah. If you can't trust your own family member to be kind to you, then who can you trust? Who must you trust? If your own family is bullying you and your own family is treating you like this, then why would others be kind to you? So you start getting all these you know, negative feelings that, you know, you are just not good enough. So yes, long-term effects are really, really bad.
0: So, you know, they say vibes don't lie and energy doesn't lie. And when it comes to small children, you will notice this, that children pick up the vibes of others very, very quickly. Children are very good. They are a good judge of character. They you will notice where a child would run open arms to a certain adult that they have a bond with, or they may be a little bit hesitant to go to a particular family member for whatever reason. Sometimes we do know children are shy, right? But when a child tells you, I don't want to go to that auntie, or don't make me go to that ma or that papa, we have to have the sense of empathy and understanding without wanting to reprimand the child, like in a nice calm tone, and ask your child, but why don't you want to go to Auntie Rehana, or, you know, Ismail papa, whatever. I'm just taking names out of my head, right? What is the matter? And it's like listening to what your child has to say, because when we're thinking of bullying, right, Rehana, you're going to tell me, you're going to add to this list, right? Our topic for today is like protecting our children from relatives who bully, right? So I would think name calling, you know, comparing height, weight, looks, right? I would think constant comparison, like downplaying the nephew and niece's success to somebody else. Those are also forms of bullying. It's not just physical. You know, we do know that as an uncle or aunt, if your nephew or niece is doing something wrong, you as a mahram have a right to discipline them. But

0: Also, emotional blackmail or guilt tripping, right? Feeling like, and the feeling of like you must constantly walk on eggshells to keep the peace. It's all part of bullying. Remember, Bibi Aisha, although we mentioned, right, you mentioned right at the beginning, which I agree with you, grandparents, uncles, aunts, you know, cousins. What about within the home? Parents.
1: No, we're focusing on the relatives today, Rihanna. We're not talking about the home. We're talking about the relatives. So our focus today is, you know, uncles, aunts, grandparents, and even maybe older cousins. Not the immediate family, no.
0: Okay, perfect. So what happens is that the person that is bullying is getting some kind of enjoyment out of it, or maybe they think they're disciplining your child or whatever it is. Maybe they were brought up this way and they feel, no, this child is out of line or something, so I need to correct this child's behavior. But where it becomes difficult is where the child feels very hurt about it. So sometimes, like you say, children are told, don't be so sensitive. You know, like if a child, say it's not a very young child, maybe it's a little bit older child, and they come to you and say, I don't want to go to Papa's house, or I don't want to go here or there, and you ask why, and they say, no, you know what, they always make me feel like this, they make me feel small or whatever, and you say, you're being oversensitive. You know, what you are doing is dismissing that child's feelings. You are not recognizing how that child feels, and why is that child feeling like that. So it's very important not to ignore that, to understand why the child is feeling that way. Don't say to your child, ah, you know what, just get over it. It'll be fine, you know, things like that. Just keep quiet. Don't say a word, you know, because
1: you dismiss
0: many times you are brought up with that. Yes, that we must not confront our elders, right? We must keep quiet. It's Papa, or it's an elder uncle, or it's a grandparent, or whoever. You must not be disrespectful. Just keep quiet, you know? Or just ignore it. How many times have you heard, just ignore it?
1: Yes.
0: But no, it doesn't go away just because you ignore it. It becomes a pattern. And bullying is a pattern. It's a pattern formed from a long time. It's not something that just happened one time. And then you can say, okay, now ignore it. It's not going to happen again. No. It happens over and over again.
1: This is like a, you know, like a bit of a catch-22 kind of thing, right? Where you like thinking, okay, I'm stuck between, you know, being there for my child, which I have to be, I'm the parent, but I'm also the one to rock the boat with family, right? That's the one thing that people, you know, parents may think also, right? But how can parents tell the difference between strict grandfather or auntie discipline, right? Versus actual emotional bullying.
0: Okay, so you know, because of the culture we are brought up in, and you know, norms, right? Some people may you know, see tough love and a strict discipline as necessary, and even healthy in effect, right? That no, you know what? You have to discipline this child in this way. So older relatives' behavior. Maybe the reason they behave like that is maybe they were brought up that way in a strict way, you know, and were brought up in that way to say, you know what, this is the way it should be. And if a child doesn't fit into that box, then this child needs to be reprimanded or whatever, or bullied even into coming into line, right?
1: Mm-hmm.
0: So in these cases, you know, there's harsh criticism involved, blunt honesty, where the person may just tell your child in a very ugly way. And you know, the child is going to feel hurt, very hurt about it, right? And you may just, you know, you may feel like you need to just, the child just needs to toughen up, but it doesn't work that way, right? These days, let's face it, these days children are much more enlightened. It's a different generation we're dealing with, different types of, you know, like you say, the Gen Zs, etc. They see things in a different way. And so in some way, it's going to hurt them even more than when you and I were growing up, right? Think about it. When you and I were growing up, it was different from today's times. So you've got to be, the difference is this. Come, let me give you a very simple thing. Sometimes somebody tells you, oh, you know what? You're so sensitive. I was just teasing you. I was just kidding. You know, why are you taking it so personally? I was just joking. But when does a joke

0: turn into something that is called bullying is when humor hurts, it's not funny.
1: Yes.
0: You understand? When humor hurts you, hurts your feelings, then it's not funny anymore.
1: Correct. Correct, correct. So Rihanna, we have a message from one of our listeners who wants to remain anonymous. And this person says, growing up, my siblings and I were constantly compared to our other cousins. And this bullying came from my mother's family. It was my mother's sisters and sometimes even her brothers. Anything that we did was never good enough. We would have maybe A's in our reports. No, the cousins did better. I remember when I bought my car and went to show it to my family, they looked at it and said, oh, so nice, but so-and-so person has a better car. There was always this constant comparison between our cousins and my siblings and I, to the point where when my mother wanted to visit her family, we would actually tell her, when we were younger, we would go kicking and screaming because we hated it. When we were older, we said to her straight, we're not going. My mother used to be very offended, saying that's her family and we, you know, are being biased and we always want to be with our father's family. But we got to a point where, at least I did, where I said to her that so-and-so auntie does this to me, so-and-so uncle does that to me, and I'm sorry, mommy, I'm not going to put up with this anymore. A time came when my mother started seeing what we were saying to her. And there was a time where she actually confronted her siblings and said to them that, why are my children treated differently? Do you have an issue with me that you are taking it out on my children? So I'm grateful that my mother saw the light, so to speak. But as we grew older, the distance that we had with my mother's family even became more, because the hurt that was created in childhood, even in our adolescent period and even in our young adult life, was a hurt that we could never recover from. We are trying to keep the ties and we are trying to be respectful, but we are also doing this with healthy boundaries. Okay, so Rihanna, I'm going to ask you to comment on this after the ad break, because we do have an ad break coming up now. This is actually a very deep message, lots of lessons that we can pick up from that particular message. My respected listeners, if you would like to contribute to our discussion for today, 072-786-1548 is the number that you can use to send us your comments and messages. Short ad break. Please don't go away. Assalamu alaikum wa rahmatullahi wa barakatuh. A'udhu billahi minash shaitani rajim. Bismillahir rahmanir rahim. Welcome to Youth Talk with me, Bibi Aisha Lahey. And today we are talking about protecting our children from relatives who bully them. We are going now into our second segment of the show, and it's always such a pleasure and honor to have this guest on the show with us. It's Sister Rihanna Adam, who is a senior counselor at Islamic Helpline in Lanesia. So just before the ad break, I called out a very deep message from one of our respected listeners, Jazakallahu Khairan, for sending us that message of how bullying affects children also into adulthood by family members. I have so many messages that I'd like to call out, but I'm going to ask Sister Rihanna to comment on that message. Rihanna?
0: Jay, I'm here. Okay. You mentioned there that initially the parent, sort of minimized the bullying, and then eventually when the children grew up and they said, we're not going, and then look how beautiful it was that the parent confronted the bully. That's what's very important. And most cases, the bullying goes on and on and on, and the bully is never confronted for many reasons. People don't want to break family ties out of respect, out of fear of being, retaliation from the family member, of being left out of, after that, where, they will ignore that particular side of the family as soon as they're confronted. So bullies, it's not easy to confront a bully. We all know that. So imagine now how much it took for that mother to confront the bully. Alhamdulillah.
1: Mm-hmm. And in that case, it was the mother's siblings that she needed to confront regarding their treatment of the children. So alhamdulillah. And also the fact that, okay, the mother didn't do that initially. She did it after some time as the children grew older, because her children started retaliating in the sense where they said, no, we're not going to Ma's house. We're not going there. But, you know, we say better late than never. So, Rihanna, I'm going to give you an example now, something practical for people who are listening to us today, right? So I say I come to meet you, I'm your daughter, and I'm saying, I'm not going to Papa's house. Papa called me stupid. He always calls me stupid. I don't want to go there. What would you say to me at that moment?
0: Okay. All right. So at that moment, first of all, you got to reassure your child that they are not stupid, right? Number two, you got to make sure that the child understands that they are important and their self-worth is not in what the grandparent, like you say, is a grandparent, thinks of them. Okay. Mm-hmm. Number three, you got to. Now, what are you going to do about it? Are you going to confront, obviously your mother or father if it's a grandparent? Are you going to put a stop to it? Is you going to leave it? And say the child is going to say, I don't want to go. Then you got to reassure your child that you're going to protect that child when that happens. Understand what I'm saying? When the grandparent does say that, you're going to protect your child and tell your parent to stop saying that to your child in a respectful way, because you need to say, look, Papa, or whatever you call your father or your mother, whoever is saying it, the grandparent, say, when you say this to my child, you are hurting my child. So please, can you stop? You understand? So you're not being disrespectful, but you want to put a stop to it. But it's very hard. It's very hard.
1: I was going to say easier said than done, because many parents fear causing drama in the family and they don't want to break family ties also. So again, as you're suggesting, how do you suggest that they set healthy boundaries with relatives respectfully but firmly? Because think about this, right? Say I am the youngest child and my daughter comes to me and she's complaining that my older brother is being disrespectful to her. This uncle makes her feel uncomfortable, or my parent, right? Now me, say for example, I'm the youngest daughter or the youngest sister. I can't just pick up the phone and tell my brother, hey, this, or go up to my parents and say, listen, you know, I don't like the way you're treating my children. Because like we said, we need to maintain family ties. There must be respect. There must be boundaries, but easier said than done. So what would you say to parents right now who are in this predicament? You know, it's school holidays right now, right? Maybe grandparents want the grandchildren over, or, you know, uncles want, you know, the nephews and nieces to come. And there's a particular child that, no, I'm not going. I don't like how they make me feel. You are mother now. You're in this predicament. What would you do now to sort this matter, to resolve it? But now you also, like you say, you want to set healthy boundaries. How?
0: Okay. This is the tricky part, but it doesn't mean it can't be done. So first of all, say for example, you and I in the same room and you start yelling at me, right? Or you start yelling at the thing. A person can say, I will not continue this conversation if you're going to raise your voice at me. Don't get angry that I'm telling you this. I'm telling you this because this is how my child feels. That's one way, right? Mm-hmm. If you are interrupted while you're trying to set this healthy boundary, you say, look, I haven't finished. Please let me finish speaking before you respond, right? These are ways you can go, you know, because it's a very difficult situation to get over. Then say, for example, your parent tells you, you don't know how to, your child is out of hand. Right? You don't know how to discipline your child, so I have to do it. Then you have to say, look, I appreciate your concern, but it is a decision we made as parents, and I'd appreciate it if you speak to me first before speaking to my child, because my child, you know, my child now is hurt that you are saying it, right?
1: Yeah.
0: Say, for example, now it comes to a stage where they exclude you, or they leave you out, you could approach them and say, look, I can see I'm being left out. Is there a reason why I'm being left out? I would like to be included. We are family after all, right? Mm. If your privacy is being invaded, right? Say the child's privacy is being invaded, you have to say, the child has personal space and you need to respect that. We need to respect the child's personal space, you see? Mm. And sometimes guilt is used. You know, when you speak to a bully, they use guilt on you, or they start blaming you, right? Mm. So you need to say, look, I won't engage in this guilt and blame and pointing fingers thing, you know, because I want to just clarify this matter, because this is a family. We need to be united. And so please, can we just stop this behavior? I know it's easier said than done, but
1: yes,
0: you have to, hard as it is, you have to set those boundaries. You have to set the boundaries. And if you are present when the bullying is taking place, then you need to step in and very respectfully say, you know, when you say this, this is how my child feels. When you say stupid, my child is feeling very upset, so I'm going to leave the room with my child right now.
1: Mm-hmm.
0: You understand? Yeah. Don't stand by and watch it happening and say, when the child goes home now, all upset again, because you didn't protect the child. You didn't stop the child from being hurt, although you were present. So what does it mean to the child? What are you saying to your child? That, you know, okay, it may be your father or your mother or your cousin or your sister or your brother or whoever is doing it. You are saying to your child that that person is more important than you.
1: And that will be very hurtful to any child, most definitely. And you know, Diana, I'm so glad you brought this point up, because sometimes, yes, the bullying takes place in front of the parent. And it, as you explained, you know, rightfully so, as a parent, stand up for your child. If your child is wrong, then obviously, you know, you would probably side with your mother or father or your sibling or, you know, brother-in-law, sister-in-law or whatever, and tell the child, but no, but, you know, so-and-so, what you did say was rude or whatever. But obviously, if you think, like, you know, in the manner in which this discipline was carried out, is hurtful, then standing up for your child is important. But I want to ask you something very important you mentioned here. Now we're invading space. So I got a message just now from one of our listeners, also wants to remain anonymous, who says that there are certain family members, right, she says, who are on social media and they watch like hawks everything that my children do. Obviously, when it comes to Instagram stories and WhatsApp views, we can see who views. Alhamdulillah, my children do well. They do well in school, in madrasa, in sport. They're very active in the community. But these family members will never compliment my children. They will never put a positive message, even when they see us in person, nothing. Yet, these family members follow other nephews and nieces as well, who I also follow. And there's always, oh, so proud of you. Allahu Mubarak, proud auntie. And this also hurts me. Obviously, my children can read it. They're old enough. It hurts them, but it hurts me as well. I've tried to bring this up with my family, but it's always dismissed. So social media presence and also picking and choosing which nephews and nieces you want to support is also hurting your nephews and nieces. Just letting the public know that when it comes to social media, we can see who sees our stories. Wow. Very powerful, Rehana. Very, definitely, very pertinent to the times that we are living in now. Uncles and aunties that snoop and want to see everything that these children are doing, but not supporting them, that's hurtful.
0: You have to understand why is that bully, that I'm going to call them straight out bully, doing that? Because that's bullying. That's bullying, right?
1: Yes.
0: Even when you're gaslighting and minimizing a person, that's part of bullying, right? It's not only when you say verbal abuse. No. This is one of the ways of bullying where you are using, now you are watching, you know, you are not treating all your brothers or sisters' children in the same way. So what it means that you are telling some children, some of your nephews and nieces, you are not as important and you are not significant to me the way this cousin is or that one is or that nephew or niece is. What does that say about you? Okay, so you as a parent, I understand what this parent is going through, but you need to speak to your children and say, this is not about you. You are good. You are excellent. You do well. And you, even if they do not recognize it, if they do not appreciate it, we do. It is very important to us. And there are some people that are very unhappy with their own, or they have envy or whatever it is. And that is why they behave that way. Maybe they were treated some similar way. So now they want to take it out on a particular nephew, niece, or whatever, not recognizing your worth. But we do recognize your worth. You do not need that particular bullying uncle, aunt, or whoever it is to recognize your worth. It doesn't minimize your worth to us. I know it's difficult. I know it's horrible. And it comes up even in a family gathering where, like cousins, you know, or will be together, and a particular uncle or aunt will say, "We'll pick one nephew or niece and compliment them and just dismiss all the others." That's bullying.
1: Yes, it is hurtful. It is hurtful. You're sitting in a group. Of
0: bullying, exactly. Like I say, bullying is subtle. Bullying can be subtle, but it's bullying. And your child needs to recognize this person is a bully. There's something in their life that they're very, very unhappy with. A bully is an unhappy person. Remember that. A bully is an unhappy person. And that is why they bully others. Yes.
1: Correct. Especially when it comes to grandparents, and you know, if you have like more than one grandchild, you know, it's difficult to, you know, maybe they'll be in different ages as well, and you want to be fair to all of your grandchildren, show them affection, compliment them. Obviously, with the smaller grandchild, you're going to pick that child up and cuddle that child, and you know, maybe throw the child in the air and whatever. You're not going to do that to a 15-year-old girl. But the thing is that also, say for example, for grandparents, when they are around all their grandchildren, trying to show them equal time, you know, being affectionate, speaking to them, we're using language that's developmentally appropriate, because especially the older children, they can see that, you know, I'm being treated differently. And even the smaller ones pick it up, you know, like especially like say there's a new baby in the family, grandparents obviously want to go and cuddle and play with that small one, but the older ones pick it up and they will probably come to parents and say, you know what, Nana doesn't like me anymore, all the attention's now going to baby Rihanna, or did I do something to Nani, because nowadays she doesn't even come to sit with me, she goes straight to the baby. So even in that way, it can also be where, you know, grandparents can now sort of somehow in their behavior create sibling rivalry.
0: Definitely.
1: Yes,
0: you know, it's very difficult. It's a very difficult situation. So you're going to explain to the older child that now, because you were treated in the same way when you were born, right? Now, because it's number two, doesn't mean that you are less, you know, loved. It's just that because it's a new baby. That's why when we go and visit, you know, a newborn, if there's siblings, we always take gifts for the other siblings as well, not just the newborn. We have to, because we need to make those children feel you are just as important, and remind them, when you were born, we were just as excited, but actually we were more excited because you were first. So you will never stop being important because you made me a granny or a grandfather. So you were first. Okay. This is just after. So yes, you have to now address the child's feelings. Don't dismiss the child's feelings. Don't say, oh, you know what? Mm-hmm. You're just being sensitive because now there's a baby. You must know the child is going to get envy over the baby if it continues. If they say, oh, obviously a newborn, must also explain to the child, you know, a new baby can't do anything for themselves. So we have to do everything for themselves. That's why it feels like we are spending so much more time with the baby. But it's not like we love you any less. You are more important because you are the first grandchild or whatever, the second grandchild or whatever the position of that child is. You are not less because you got a sibling now.
1: Correct. So another practical tip, right, Rihanna? So when a parent is not in the room, so say maybe for whatever reason, you know, there's a family function or the family braai, whatever, parents now, wherever else, right? And the uncle comes up to a child and says something really mean, like, look how fat you're getting. Look at how your clothes are sitting on you, you know, to a nephew or niece. Or, oh, you know, you used to be so good at school. Now I see your marks are so terrible. What's happening to you? My son told me that your marks dropped, whatever. It's embarrassing. You know, if you're saying it in front of everybody else, it's making a child feel really, really bad, right? What would you say to children who may be listening to us right now of how they can stand up for themselves, be assertive, still be respectful, but defend themselves? Because as a parent, you're not going to always be around. So what would be your words of encouragement and teaching a child who's listening to us right now to be assertive to a family member, but also maintain that respect?
0: Okay, yes. This happens often where, you know, your parent is not around, or somebody to protect you when this person is being is bullying you. So what do you do in that case? Because now you know this is an elderly person, you're supposed to respect them, but now they are being hurtful to you. So you can look. The best thing to do is to say, please stop what you are saying right now because you are hurting me, and then if possible, walk away from that situation. Go away into another room or something like that. Don't stay there. Don't stay in the same room and take that abuse. It's abuse. Bullying is abuse, right? So don't stay there and take that situation. Walk away from there, go to another place, and then if your parent is around or some adult that you can trust, go and explain to them why you left the room. Okay? So first of all, you got to recognize it, that is bullying, right? This is not good to you, right? This is not good for you, right? Secondly, you got to speak up about it, right? The three R's of of preventing bullying: recognize, report, and refuse to accept it. So you're not being rude to the person, whether your grandparent or your uncle or aunt or whatever, criticizing your weight or your marks or whatever. Say, please stop. Very nicely, please stop. Right now, I feel like I don't need to hear this. Walk away from there and try and find somebody you can express to them, so you are letting go of those feelings. When you keep that feelings inside for years and years, that's when you'll end up for counseling eventually.
1: Yeah. Because you'll end up being resentful. Okay. We have a message here from one of our listeners also to say, you know, Jazakallah Khairan, Abu Bibi Aisha, put a very informative program. When you think about bullying by relatives, I think every one of us have been a victim of bullying at some point in time. And there are many times uncles and aunties, as well as grandparents, do this unintentionally, but they don't realize later the impact. There are grandparents who would say, oh, my eldest grandchild, this is always my favorite. Or, oh, this is the youngest grandchild, my golden boy or my golden girl. By you doing this and you announcing this in front of the other grandchildren, you have clearly showed who you love best. How do you think the other grandchildren feel? Very important point. Here's another point that the same listener is raising, to say that even for parents, when you are standing up for your child and you're explaining to your child also that you love them, you support them, and when you start making excuses for that bully, maybe you're saying, you know what, Mama G didn't mean that. Mama G just had a bad day. Or, you know, Dada is not feeling well, so he just said something, just ignore him. Don't make excuses for your family member's bad behavior. Don't do that. Because when you are doing that, like you and your guest has said, you are showing your children that they don't matter, their feelings don't matter. Don't apologize for other people's bad behavior. But yes, you should confront it. Rihanna, before we end up our show today, I think there was a very, very positive message from one of our listeners. Would you like to comment on that further, please?
0: Those messages were very powerful, very potent, and I totally agree. When you keep quiet, or you like I say, dismiss or minimize your child's feeling by saying, you know, that person was in a bad mood, or, you know, sometimes they say, oh, you know, that particular uncle, you know, he's always hot tempered, or he is like that.
1: Yes.
0: Just ignore it. Just ignore it. No. Don't, like she said, don't make excuses for another person's bad behavior. What you should do, although that ill-tempered person is going to be ugly towards you, if they've been ugly towards your child, so when they've calmed down, speak to them nicely and say, you know what, the behavior wasn't appropriate because it really hurt my child. And your grandparents also, the grandparents, as their child, you should go and tell your parents that, look, don't say things like, this is my dikro and this is my favorite and this and that, because what about all the other children? You need to put a stop to it, because it's unintentional. So the grandparent doesn't realize they're doing that, but you need to put a stop to it. You need to try and explain to your parent that, look, you know, we know, even if you're feeling that way, please don't express it, because you are hurting all the other children. So it's very important to set boundaries.
1: Very important to set boundaries. Okay, we have like one more comment before we have to round off the show. Also, you know, as grandparents or uncles and aunts who are listening in today, and you have more than one nephew or niece, when you're giving gifts and, you know, don't do it in front of everybody if you don't have a gift for everybody. Even if it's something like just giving a chocolate, do it in private. Yes, people do have their favorites. This is a comment from one of our listeners as well. Her name is Rashida. She says, yes, everyone has their favorites. We human beings, you will be a bit closer to one than you may be to others. And, you know, you like certain things about one. You like different things in all your nephews and nieces, but maybe you just may get along a bit better with a particular one. But if you're giving a gift, give to all, if they are all present, but don't do it in such a way where others feel excluded, because that also hurts. Rihanna, that's also a very pertinent point. I'm going to ask you very quickly for your closing comment before we round off the show.
0: All right. Alhamdulillah, I'm very happy we spoke about this today, because like we said right at the beginning, every one of us has experienced this sometime in our lives. It is a difficult situation. It's a sensitive situation. But remember, if you're going to keep quiet, you become part of the harm that's been created. If you as a parent know that something is going on and you keep quiet and you let it continue, then you're just as guilty as a person who's doing the bullying. So even if it's a close family member that you have to approach, do it with hikmah, do it with respect. Then if that person doesn't want to listen to you, eventually you got to think to yourself, who's more important to you, your child or how that person is treating your child. So yes, very, very sensitive, very sensitive. None of us want to break family ties. We are not here to do that. We know that we have to keep family ties. But some people make it very difficult to keep a healthy, loving family relationship. And you got to recognize that.
1: JazakAllah khairan so much for your time, Rehana. Adam, always such a pleasure to be in conversation with you. May Allah subhanahu wa ta'ala reward you in abundance for the outstanding work that you do in educating, empowering, motivating, and inspiring. JazakAllah khairan. Please keep me and everybody at Team Radio Islam International and the Umar in your du'as, inshallah. Assalamu alaikum wa rahmatullahi wa barakatuh, my dear sister.
0: Wa alaikum salam wa rahmatullahi wa barakatuh.
1: My respected listeners, JazakAllah khairan for your feedback, for your comments, lots of pertinent points raised. It's also important for us to be self-aware. Reflect. Have I been that uncle that may have dismissed, again, I'm taking a name out of the hat. I was complimenting Zubair and I overlooked Umar, and I don't think that was right. Or am I the auntie that's forever putting Fatima on a pedestal and, you know, I've never once actually told Maryam how proud I am of her. So we do make mistakes, sometimes unintentionally. Let us ask our nephews and nieces for help. Let us ask, people that we realize now that we have overlooked, that please forgive me for my bad behavior. When we take accountability, when we ask for help, when we acknowledge that we were wrong, these are great qualities. This is part of character building. As we know, it's difficult when it comes to bullying in family situations, but we do also know that we don't want to break family ties. Like we will say, hate the action, not the person. And we all have the ability to change, to become better, to make an impact and to create that muhabbat. Let us do that. Like we know, it's Muharram, new Islamic year. What are your goals? Coming closer to Allah subhanahu wa ta'ala, becoming a better person, becoming somebody who takes accountability, somebody who stands up for what is right. May Allah grant us hidayah and make it possible for us to behave in a manner that He will always be pleased with, inshallah. We've come to the end of our show for today. Inshallah, we will be in conversation again next week, Saturday. On behalf of myself, Bibi Aisha Lahir, and today, alhamdulillah, my brother Yazdan is my sound engineer. We wish you a beautiful day further. Assalamu alaikum wa rahmatullahi wa barakatuh.

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Peace be upon you and the mercy of Allah and His blessings on this 24th day of Safar 1448 in South Africa. Welcome to this afternoon's program, Ya Qari Al-Quran, on Radio Islam International from Durban, the province of KwaZulu-Natal, and from South Africa. This afternoon, inshallah, we're going to be listening to the recitation of Surah Ar-Rahman from the glorious Qur'an al-Kareem by various leading Egyptian Qurra. The first Qari we're going to be listening to, world-renowned Sheikh Abdul Basit Abdul Samad, rahimahullah. Bismillah.

MashaAllah, beautiful recitation by the world-renowned Sheikh Abdul Basit Abdul Samad Rahimahullah of Surah Ar-Rahman. And right now it's time for a break. And after the break, we continue with the program Ya Qari Al-Quran. And the reciter you're going to be listening to next is also the seniors of the Qurra, and that is Sheikh Muhammad Siddiq Min Shami Rahimahullah, reciting Surah Ar-Rahman as well.

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1: MashaAllah, the beautiful recitation that was by Sheikh Muhammad Siddiq bin Shami, rahimahullah. And as we continue with the program, we listen to the recitation by Sheikh Mustafa Ismail, rahimahullah. And this is also from Surah Al-Rahman.

Thank you.

علم القرآن خلق الإنسان

0: as we conclude with this afternoon's program, we listen to some of the clips by Sheikh Ahmed Didat Rahimahullah, who had passed away on the 8th of August in the year 2005, and may this Quranic recitation be as an isali sawab for this great scholar. Almighty Allah subhanahu wa ta'ala grant him Jannatul Firdaus. And the next few recordings, short clips, will take us until the end of this afternoon's program. Until next time, we say wa sallallahu ala nabi al-ummi fi amanillah. Assalamu alaikum wa rahmatullahi wa barakatuh. Continue listening.
1: أَوَلَمْ يَرَ الَّذِينَ كَفْرُوا أَنَّ السَّمَاوَاتِ وَالْأَرْضَ كَانَتَ رَتْكًا, that the heavens and the earth were joined together as one unit of creation. فَفَتَقْنَاهُمَا, and he split them asunder. Who is he talking to? Who is he addressing? Kafir. Which kafir? The Bedouins of 1400 years ago? No. Allah is not addressing those unbelievers of the times of Muhammad, sir, or the unbelievers in the Congo, or among the Eskimos who might not believe in God. No. He is talking to the men of science, men of learning, who are now expounding to the world the theory of creation. Such a person, with his great learning, he says that this universe came into being with a big bang, billions of years ago. When did you discover this? He said, yesterday. As an illiterate man in the desert, a person who didn't know how to read or write, a person who couldn't sign his own name, he couldn't have known this, could he? He says, no, never. Impossible.
2: Telegram. The Quran is a book of telegrams. This is how Allah speaks. He doesn't speak like once upon a time, the fox and the grey, the wolf and the lamb, Baba black sheep. This is not the Quran. The Quran is a concentrated book. قُلْ هُوَ اللَّهُ أَحَدْ اللَّهُ السَّمَدْ لَمْ يَلِدْ وَلَمْ يُولَدْ وَلَمْ يَكُنْ لَهُ كُفُوًا أَحَدْ. Four verses. Complete. Chapter is complete. It's an ocean. Now you start thinking about what is this? Ocean. But you read it even with the meaning. He said, now what did I say? So God is only one. And what else? He said, well, he doesn't beget and he's not begotten. He's got no father and no son. Yeah, what else? Very difficult. You need a commentary. The Quran is a very concentrated book. Allah talks by telegram.
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1: Assalamu alaikum wa rahmatullahi wa barakatuh. أعوذ بالله السميع العليم من الشيطان الرجيم بسم الله الرحمن الرحيم الحمد لله رب العالمين والعدوان إلا على الظالمين والعاقبة للمتقين اللهم صل وسلم وبارك على عبدك ورسولك محمد صلى الله عليه وسلم وعلى آله وصحبه وسلم تسليما كثيرا الحمد لله رب العالمين. We are finally at the most asked about companion since we have started the series, which is Khalid ibn al-Walid رضي الله تعالى عنه. And as I've mentioned to you, the reason why it took 120 something episodes to get to Khalid radiallahu anhu is because we were trying to cover the companions that embraced Islam in terms of their order. And obviously Khalid ibn al-Walid radiallahu ta'ala anhu embraces Islam much later. So I wanted to inshallah ta'ala begin with the significance of Khalid just in the title that al-Imam al-Dhahabi rahimahullah ta'ala gives him. He is Khalid ibn al-Walid ibn al-Mughira ibn Abdullah ibn Umar Al-Makhzumi, Sayfullah Ta'ala, Wafaris al-Islam. 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And so we have here a man who is extremely special, who is extremely beloved to the Muslims, who many of you have been named after, or who you have named your children after, and for good reason, and who is without any dispute the greatest general in the history of Islam after the Prophet, sallallahu alayhi wa sallam. Who remarkably only lived a few years after the Prophet sallallahu alaihi wasallam. But the man who we know as being responsible for bringing the two greatest empires in the world to their knees within 1 year, and dying only a few years after the Messenger sallallahu alaihi wasallam. Now Khalid radiallahu ta'ala anhu is going to take at least two classes. So we're not going to be able to cover him all in one class. What I wanted to do tonight inshallah ta'ala is focus on the background up until the point of his becoming the sword of Allah, Sayfullah. And then we'll take another lesson, inshaAllah ta'ala, to talk about his contributions and his legacy in that capacity. And we basically have to go back to his tribe, we have to go back to his parents, and there is lengthy discourse about his tribe and his parents before we get into who he is, radiallahu ta'ala anhu. And we start with the tribes. Khalid radiallahu ta'ala anhu is from the tribe of Banu Makhzum. Banu Makhzum is the greatest competitor of Banu Hashim. So when we talk about Banu Hashim and their generosity and what they were known for with the pilgrims, with those that were within Mecca and those that would come to Mecca for whatever reason, for the pilgrimage, it is Banu Hashim and Banu Makhzum that are competing in generosity. It is Banu Hashim and Banu Makhzum that are looked at as rival tribes, as well as Banu Abd al-Dar, which is the parent tribe of Banu Umayyah. So you've really got three major tribes that are competing for the leadership of Quraysh and the leadership of Mecca. And of course, the most famous man from Banu Makhzum is none other than Abu Jahl, the cousin, the first cousin of Khalid, radiallahu ta'ala anhu. And we know that Abu Jahl, his entire holdup with the Prophet sallallahu alaihi wasallam was simply that he is Hashimi. He's not one of us. We cannot concede a prophet to this tribe, or else Banu Makhzum will forever be less than Banu Hashim if we acknowledge that they have a prophet of Allah amongst them. So basically, he's coming out of this tribe of Makhzum, which was very hostile to the Prophet sallallahu alaihi wasallam and hostile to Banu Hashim. Competitors in generosity, competitors in status, competitors in power. And his father happens to be the chief of that tribe. So Al-Walid ibn al-Mughira is the chief of Banu Makhzum. He is the wealthiest man in Mecca. He is one of the most eloquent men in Mecca. He is a person who Quraysh will default to in terms of his opinion. He's the oldest of the chiefs of Quraysh. Okay, so he's also the oldest one amongst them. The oldest one, the richest one, the one that people will defer to in terms of opinion, and someone that the Prophet ﷺ really wanted to become Muslim. Really wanted to become Muslim. Rasulullah ﷺ would direct many of his efforts towards this man becoming Muslim, because if this man becomes Muslim, much of the heartache, much of the trouble of Mecca would not happen. And of course, Allah's qadr was that the Prophet ﷺ had a much longer route with his mission that involves the story of Medina, the story of the Ansar, and the story of coming back to Mecca victorious. So let's talk about his father for a moment. And his father, I'm just going to give you one family connection through his father. All right? Al-Walid ibn al-Mughira is the brother of Hisham ibn al-Mughira. Hisham ibn al-Mughira is the father of Abu Jahl. So if you got Abu Jahl, Amr ibn Hisham is his real name, Abu Jahl and Khalid, their fathers are first cousins, right? And so this affair of Banu Makhzum is a serious one when the Prophet sallallahu alaihi wasallam announces his prophethood. So let's talk about the father for a moment, Al-Walid for a moment. Al-Walid, as we said, is the wealthiest man in Mecca, extremely generous, but for all the wrong reasons. And this is something, subhanAllah, that's important to speak about when we talk about ulterior motives of people. If you met Al-Walid ibn al-Mughira, you'd say, mashaAllah, this man operates practically, you know, every hotel in Mecca for the travelers. He literally had homes that were just for the guests and the visitors that would come through Mecca, fully lit, and people would be fully fed. He owned half of the real estate from Mecca, they said, all the way to Ta'if. Every other house was owned by Al-Walid ibn al-Mughira. His generosity to the pilgrims was exemplary. On top of that, he had the nickname of Wahid, of one, alone. Alone in what? And Allah is going to make a play on this nickname in the Quran. He was alone in what? Quraysh used to replace the cover, the kiswa of the Kaaba, once a year. The same way that they do today, but of course, for them, it was idolatry, right? For them, this was a part of their idolatry. They had, you know, this was the tourism business, right? So you got to replace the kiswa once a year. Every tribe would pitch in for the cost of the cover of the Kaaba 1 year, and then Al-Walid would take every other year all for himself. So you understand the concept? I'll pay for the whole thing 1 year, and then everybody else can get together collectively, and they can pay for it the next year. So it was almost showing off his wealth, that his wealth is the equivalent of everybody else in Mecca. That I'll take care of it 1 year, wahida, alone, and you all take care of it the other year. And basically what ends up happening is that when Islam comes to the Prophet sallallahu alaihi wasallam, there is a strong deference immediately to what Walid is going to do. What is this man going to do? And the amount of Qur'an that is going to be revealed about him disparagingly because of his rejection of the Prophet ﷺ is significant. And so we start to go through this. When Islam comes to the Prophet ﷺ, he goes to Al-Walid and he asks him to sit with him and to listen to him recite the Qur'an. Al-Walid is a smart man. He sits with the Prophet ﷺ and he hears the Qur'an and he says, I am a poet and I know poetry. This is not poetry. I've never known you to lie, so you're not lying to me. He said, you don't have the looks of a kahin, a sorcerer. I don't see any hoops or claws around you or any type of sorcery going on with you. I know what sorcerers look like. He said, let me think about what you are saying to me. But along the way, he's putting some obstacles as well to the Prophet sallallahu alaihi wasallam. One of them is, I don't like the types of people that are starting to follow you, the poor and the disabled and the people of low class, the slaves, and I don't like this initial batch of early Muslims. And so he is, according to many of the ulama, amma man istaghna, in Surah Abasa, the one who is too proud. فَأَنْتَ لَهُ تَصَدَّى. Stop paying attention to that man. Pay attention instead to Abdullah ibn Maktum, radiallahu ta'ala anhu. This man has a kibir problem. He has an arrogance problem. And so that's the first thing. He starts to kind of put a little bit of that. I don't like the type of people that are around you. And the Prophet ﷺ is trying to accommodate as much as he can without forsaking the mission to try to talk to him one-on-one. Al-Walid hears the Prophet ﷺ recite the Hawamim, the Hamims of the Qur'an, which Abdullah Mas'ud radiallahu anhu said are the gardens of the Qur'an. It was his favorite section of the Qur'an because it was early Mecca, beautiful, powerful, all about Iman, all about faith, all about the hereafter. Al-Walid is clearly moved by the Qur'an. He goes to his people and in private, what is Al-Walid saying? He's saying, I am hearing something so beautiful from this man. And he said, it is not the words of ins or jinn. It is not the words of a human being or the words of a devil. So he's clearly moved. Now as he's going to the Prophet ﷺ a few times, and he's listening to the Prophet ﷺ, Abu Jahl, who is his, how is he related to Al-Walid? I want to see if you guys caught at least that connection. He's his nephew, right? Amr ibn Hisham. Abu Jahl's real name is Amr ibn Hisham ibn al-Mughira. So this is his uncle. Abu Jahl is a professional at obstructing people from embracing Islam. SubhanAllah, you think about why he has so much sin on his shoulders. He obstructs Abu Talib. He obstructs Al-Walid. He obstructs Uqba ibn Abi Mu'id. He obstructs every single powerful person that could help the Prophet sallallahu alaihi wasallam. Abu Jahl basically customizes a way to stop that person from embracing Islam, while also being the first person to insult the Prophet ﷺ in public in a very particular way, while also being the person to first kill people, the mustad'afin, the weak ones, like Sumayya radiallahu ta'ala anha, for embracing Islam. This is the pharaoh of this ummah for a reason. So Abu Jahl, he has to come up with a way to approach his uncle. So he goes to him, and he's really sad. So Al-Walid says, Ma bika? What is it, Yabna Akhi? What is it, oh my nephew? Why are you so sad? He said, well, don't you hear the rumors about you? He said, what rumors? Well, they said that you keep going to the house of Muhammad sallallahu alaihi wasallam. And you know why they say you're going to the house of Muhammad sallallahu alaihi wasallam? Al-Walid said, why? He said, they say, it's always they say, right? They say, أنت بخيل, you're a stingy person and you're going to Muhammad sallallahu alayhi wa sallam for his food and his money. You see, he's a rich, proud man, right? So the way to really break him and get to his mind, play with his mind a bit, is to say, you're financially corrupted. You're going to him because you need his money. You think that there's some financial gain to gain out of this new religion. So Al-Walid, he stands up, he says, أَيُقَالُ عَنِّي هَذَا الْقَوْلِ? Are they really saying that about me? He said, that's what they're saying about you. And then he insults the Prophet ﷺ. He says, this man can't even feed himself. Why would I go to him for food, right? He starts talking about his money and starts talking about his power. So Abu Jahl, he said, oh, so you're not going to him for money. Are you going to him because you follow him now? You follow his religion now? Al-Walid says, no way, مَا كُنْتُ تَابِعْنَهُ? No, I don't follow his religion. I was just listening to him. I was hearing what he has to say. So Abu Jahl wanted to get Al-Walid to this point where Al-Walid will say, so what should I do? Like, how do I dispel the rumors? And Abu Jahl says that your qawm, your people, will not be satisfied until you say about Muhammad sallallahu alaihi wasallam what we say about him. تَقُولْ مَا نَقُولْ. You have to say about him what we say. He said, well, what are you all saying? Said, Kadhab, Sahir, Majnoon, started to throw out all the insults about the Prophet ﷺ. He's a liar, he's a poet, he's a magician, he's a sorcerer. Al-Walid says, I know a liar and he's not a liar. I know a poet and he's not a poet. I know the sorcerers and he's not a sorcerer. And so Abu Jahl says to him, Ya al-Walid, O Walid, anta kabiru qawmuk. Hasn't it occurred to you? He's going back to play on his pride. You are the leader of your people. You're the great one of your people. How come prophethood came to him and not you? وَقَالُوا لَوْلَا نُزِّلَ هَذَا الْقُرْآنُ عَلَى رَجُلٍ مِّنَ الْقَرْيَتَيْنِ عَظِيمٍ. Another verse in Surah Az-Zukhruf where Allah subhanahu wa ta'ala says, they said, how come the Qur'an did not come to one of the two great men of the two great towns? The two great men are Al-Walid ibn Mughira and Urwa ibn Mas'ud al-Thaqafi in Ta'if. So basically, why is it that it's not coming to one of these two people? Why is it coming to a lowlier person in wealth and status than Muhammad sallallahu alayhi wa sallam? Why is it coming to him? Why not you? So he basically says, you know, listen, let's sort of talk about this, right? Let's go and let's gather everyone together and let's talk about a plan to foil the Prophet sallallahu alayhi wa sallam's da'wah. He said, I've heard him. It's a powerful message that he has. So Abu Jahl goes and he calls this assembly. Al-Walid is there. Al-Walid starts to play through the different scenarios of what will work to delegitimize the Prophet sallallahu alayhi wa sallam. So he goes through it. He says, listen, no one's ever going to believe the man's a liar. Prophet sallallahu alayhi wa sallam has never told a lie in his life. As-Sadiq al-Amin sallallahu alayhi wa sallam. Which, by the way, shows you the importance of having the moral high ground with what you preach. He doesn't lie. We know poetry. What he has is not poetry. This is too powerful to be poetry. We are the poets of the world. He's not a sorcerer. No one's going to believe because a kahin looks a little weird and, you know, sorcerers kind of have a vibe to them. So Al-Walid, as he's walking around and pacing, and I want you to imagine, visualize, this is the father of Khalid radiallahu ta'ala anhu, comes back and he says, إِنَّهُ سِحْرٌ يُؤْثَرُ. You know what it is? It's a magician, or he's got some sort of magic that deludes people, it overcomes people. قَوْلٌ بَشَرٌ. But at the end of the day, it's the word of a man. Look at Abu Jahl. Abu Jahl says, is that what we're saying? He says, because I want to go tell everyone that Al-Walid says, سِحْرٌ يُؤْثَرُ. All this is magic that overcomes people. You see, sihr is different from sorcery in a way, right? Sihr can come through different practices and different ways, and it's less obvious than a sorcerer or a soothsayer that people go to. So Al-Walid says, that's what we're going with. At that point, Abu Jahl goes out and he says that all it is sihrun yu'thar. All this is magic that overcomes people. And what ends up happening is that basically becomes the way by which they delegitimize the Prophet sallallahu alaihi wasallam. Now listen to what Allah reveals, because it basically comes down as a play-by-play of what Al-Walid was doing in Surah Al-Muddathir. Allah subhanahu wa ta'ala says, ذَرْنِي وَمَنْ خَلَقْتُ وَحِيدًا. Now you know where the play is on the word. Allah says, leave me to the one I created all by myself, Wahida. He and I will have our time. The Prophet ﷺ is being told by Allah Azza wa Jalla that this person who Allah privileged in a singular way will be punished in a singular way. وَجَعَلْتُ لَهُ مَالًا مَمْدُودًا. And I granted him abundance, mamduda, wealth that just extends and extends and extends and extends. وَبَنِينَ شُهُودًا. And he had children always around him. Khalid radiallahu anhu has a lot of siblings. We're going to talk about them. We don't even know all of their names. The man had all sorts of siblings. وَمَهَدْتُ لَهُ تَمْهِيدًا. And I made his life so easy for him. ثُمَّ يَطْمَعُ أَنْ أَزِيدًا. And then he wants me to increase him. Like he's not satisfied. Al-Walid is a rich man. He's the richest man in Mecca, and he's not satisfied with his wealth. Allah subhanahu wa ta'ala says, كَلَّا إِنَّهُ كَانَ لِآيَاتِنَا عَنِيدًا. Verily, he was stubborn with our revelation. And Allah subhanahu wa ta'ala says, سَأُرْهِقُهُ سَعُودًا. I am going to make his fate unbearable. إِنَّهُ فَكَّرَ وَقَدَّرَ. Now this is where it gets really interesting. Allah basically gives us a preview of the room that Al-Walid was in when he was talking to everyone. فَكَّرَ وَقَدَّرَ. He was walking around and he was thinking. فَقُتِلَ كَيْفَ قَدَّرَ. And may he be perished. How evil was his estimation as he's walking around the room with the leaders of Quraysh and he is going through these things. ثُمَّ نَظَرَ. And then he looked out and he thought to himself. And he عَبَسَ وَبَسَرَ. He frowned and then he looked again. So he's basically talking about his pacing. ثُمَّ أَدْبَرَ وَاسْتَكْبَرَ. Then he turned his back on the truth and he filled up his chest with all sorts of arrogance. فَقَالَ إِنْ هَذَا إِلَّا سِحْرٌ يُؤْثَرُ. He said, all this is some magic from the old times that the Prophet ﷺ is polluting us with. إِنْ هَذَا إِلَّا قَوْلُ الْبَشَرُ. All this is the word of man. Allah subhanahu wa ta'ala says, سَأُصْلِيهِ سَقَرُ. Soon I will scorch him in the fire. And the verses continue about his punishment. in hellfire. SubhanAllah, this was a play-by-play of what Al-Walid had done. And you have to think about the father of Khalid radiallahu ta'ala anhu, Al-Walid, if he was someone who knew that this was coming from the heavens and now this is about him, this should shake him to the core. But his arrogance keeps overtaking him, and so he becomes even more insolent with the Prophet sallallahu alaihi wasallam, more committed to delegitimizing the Messenger sallallahu alaihi wasallam. Allah reveals another set of ayat about him. Surah Al-Qalam, Allah subhanahu wa ta'ala says, وَلَا تُطَعْ كُلَّ حَلَّافٍ مَّهِينٍ. Do not obey every vile, foul-mouthed person. هَمَّازٍ مَّشَاءٍ بِنَمِيمٍ. Someone who always creates scandal and passes on tales and falsehoods. مَنَّاعٍ لِلْخَيْرِ مُعْتَدٍ أَثِيمٍ. This is a person that hinders all sorts of good, a sinful transgressor. عُتُلٍ بَعْدَ ذَلِكَ زَنِيمٍ. And this is where I mentioned this in the khutbah some time ago, where Allah subhanahu wa ta'ala mentioned how arrogant he was and then said, and by the way, he's a child of zina. He's a child of adultery. Al-Walid goes to his mother. He says to his mother, he said, Allah just described me with 9 traits. He said, the first 8 I think are true. Like he has a little bit of self-awareness. You know what? I am arrogant. I am vile. I do talk down to people. I curse people. I have this pride in me. But he said, the only one that I can't accept is Zanim. I'm a child of adultery. How am I a child of adultery? So imagine Allah just revealed a play-by-play of what he was doing with the chiefs of Quraysh. And now Allah subhanahu wa ta'ala just said, and by the way, you're a child of adultery. And his mother tells him that your father is not actually your father. His mother tells him that basically your father was unable to, we were unable to conceive. And she says that she committed zina, that she committed adultery. Ibn Abbas radiallahu anhuma narrates that it was Al-Akhnas ibn Shuraiq, one of the other core enemies of the Prophet sallallahu alayhi wa sallam. So imagine the faliha, the humiliation that Allah just exposed these people with. That you're so proud about your tribe and you're so proud about how you boast over the people with your money and with your children. And this is who you really are. Al-Walid ibn al-Walid. SubhanAllah, after that, he continues and he becomes more aggressive with the Messenger sallallahu alayhi wa sallam. And one of the things that he does, because he has a lot of children, one of his children was a man by the name of Ammar ibn al-Walid. Umara ibn al-Walid was basically one of his prized children, super handsome, also very wealthy, very skilled. He had him trained in the arts. One of the things that he decides to offer, what they go to Abu Talib with to offer, he says to Abu Talib, you know what? How about this? Let's make a deal. I'll give you Ammara, you give me Muhammad, sallallahu alayhi wa sallam. Let's trade kids. You can have Ammara, mashallah, prized child of Quraysh, everybody loves him, super good looking, very good at trade. You know, let's make a trade. Abu Talib, he says to him, so you want to give me your son who I will feed and care for, and I give you my son so you can kill him? Absolutely not. Right? Because they're still trying to operate at this point of the da'wah to try to crush the Prophet ﷺ within their existing mechanisms, to not violate the system that gives them the power that they have. So let's make a trade. I'll give you my son, give me your son, and let me handle him, let me take care of him. So Al-Walid basically fails at all of these different things. And he is someone who's going to die a very interesting death. So what ends up happening with him after some time, he was one day walking, and this is immediately after the Hijrah. So this is before Badr, immediately after the Hijrah. He doesn't die in Badr. If you actually look at the sources, you find that he dies a very interesting death. He was walking one day, and he was an older person at this point. And there was a man from Banu Khuza'a who used to make spears and arrows. He basically had this area where he would make his spears, he'd make his arrows, and he'd plant them in the ground, put them in piles and stuff like that. And Al-Walid accidentally stepped on one of them. And when he stepped on one of them, it caused a major split in his foot, major wounds. The wound gets infected, and basically that's what's going to cause his death. So this proud man, subhanAllah, look how Allah subhanahu wa ta'ala showed him his worth in such a way. So Al-Walid is on his deathbed, and you can see the mentality that Khalid radiallahu anhu is going to grow up with his parents here, with his father here in particular. Al-Walid is on his deathbed and he calls his children to him. And he says, I have three things to give you as wasiyah, as my will. So number one, go and take my diya, take my blood money, compensation from Banu Khuza'a. Now the reasoning is that if you don't, he actually likes Banu Khuza'a, he doesn't want an all-out war. If he dies as a result of this, some of his tribe might go wage war on Banu Khuza'a and these two tribes are going to fight each other. But he says, just go take my blood money from them, compensation from them. The man didn't mean to kill me, it was accidental. But then number two, he says, Banu Thaqif owes me a lot of money from riba, a lot of money from loans, a lot of interest and usury. Is he going to say forgive it? He said no. He said go and take every single dirham that they owe me and bring it back to us. I don't want Banu Thaqif to have any of my money. SubhanAllah, he's still thinking about his money even as he's dying. Look how Allah describes a person so perfectly, like a mindset and attitude so perfectly. Number three, one of his daughters was divorced by a man by the name of Ibn Abi Uzayhir. Ibn Abi Uzayhir. And Ibn Abi Uzayhir divorced her, and basically it was a nasty dispute. And Al-Walid did not like the way he divorced his daughter. So he basically said, I want revenge. I want revenge on Ibn Abi Uzayhir for what he did with my daughter. Go take revenge from him. These are his last three commandments, or his last three wasaya on his deathbed. And subhanAllah, as a result of that, they took the blood money from Khuza'a. They also went to Thaqif and they tried to take all the money back, and it ended up leading to all sorts of problems between Banu Thaqif and Banu Makhzum, and Abu Sufyan had to basically avert like a war because it led to all sorts of skirmishes and bad blood. And Hisham ibn Walid, so Walid had a son named Hisham, he has a brother named Hisham who's the father of Abu Jahl, one of his sons is named Al-Hisham ibn Walid. He went and he killed Ibn Abi Uzayhir, started basically a mini war between Banu Makhzum and his people, and Abu Sufyan had to go and clean that one up too. So it just shows you, subhanAllah, vindictive, foul, man who was deluded by his wealth, deluded by his tribe, and who Allah subhanahu wa ta'ala humiliated in so many different ways. And this is the man who Khalid radiallahu ta'ala anhu has as a father. Now with all that being said, Khalid radiallahu anhu is his youngest son. And at the end of the day, Khalid loves his father radiallahu ta'ala anhu. Right? Very generous with his family. I mean, his children did not have to lift a finger to work. He took care of everything, right? So he's very generous with his family. And Khalid radiallahu anhu loves his father. But this is who his father actually is. And we'll come back to how that actually affects Khalid radiallahu ta'ala anhu later on. As for the mother of Khalid, I'm going to put up this chart on the screen. I want you all to memorize that in 5 seconds. All right. If you go back and you watch the lecture on Lubaba bint al-Harith, we actually did a whole lecture on this chart. The mother of Abdullah bin Abbas, can you actually put it back up, inshallah ta'ala? The mother of Abdullah bin Abbas, radiallahu ta'ala anhu, is Lubaba bint al-Harith al-Kubra, the older Lubaba. And you'll see all the way at the end of that chart, Lubaba al-Sughra. She's also Lubaba bint al-Harith. So there are two Lubaba bint al-Harith, the big one and the small one. The mother of Khalid is the sister of the wife of the Prophet ﷺ, Maymuna radiallahu ta'ala anha later on. But what's significant about this chart, when you go back and you watch the lecture about Lubaba, is that all these people on here become Khalid's cousin through his mom. All right, so Abdullah bin Abbas is his cousin, and it goes on and on and on and on as to the types of relationships that are made through his mother. So Khalid is related to a lot of people. He's literally like everybody's cousin. All right? Just to give you a little bit of the mindset. He's also Umar ibn al-Khattab radiallahu anhu's cousin through his father's side. Umar's mother, Hantama, is the first cousin of Khalid. So he's Khalid's second cousin through his father's side. Umar's mother is Khalid's first cousin. So he's related to Umar radiallahu anhu that way. The point is that Khalid radiallahu anhu is someone who has a lot of blood ties in Quraysh. He's someone that has a lot of power. There really aren't many ways to disadvantage this man in a Qurayshi society. And just for the sake of time, I won't go through all the implications of the mother since we've spoken about that already in a previous lecture. He has everything that you could possibly want in terms of tribal superiority, in terms of power, in terms of money. As for his siblings, they are too many to name. We're only going to talk about one or two of them in the process of his story. So let's get to Khalid radiallahu ta'ala anhu himself. Khalid radiallahu ta'ala anhu is the last child or one of the last children of Al-Walid. The dynamic of that

stature, extremely tall, and extremely muscular. They said that there was not a pinch on Khalid radiallahu anhu's body. It was all muscle, literally made of muscle. Radiallahu ta'ala anhu, extremely handsome, extremely poetic, and someone who is going to grow up loving war, loving the arts of war, loving the arts of battle. So him and Umar radiallahu anhu are cousins. They're basically known as the two strongest youth of Mecca. Khalid is, by the way, 20 years younger than the Prophet ﷺ. There's a significant age gap between him and the Prophet ﷺ. He's a young man. You know, he's not someone who's at that level of Abu Sufyan and Al-As and some of these older people when they're disputing with the Prophet ﷺ. He's a young person. And him and Umar radiallahu anhu are the two wrestlers, the two strongest men in Mecca. And they have a deep and profound relationship with one another, and they're always in competition. So he's known for his skill in wrestling, and he's known for his deep intelligence, and particularly how he manages to master every single one of the arts of war. So his family sent him out to basically learn some of the harshness of the desert. SubhanAllah, one of the narrations about him in his biography is that he actually almost died as a child from smallpox. But Allah subhanahu wa ta'ala spared him from that. And you can imagine that in that desert climate, a lot of children would have died under those conditions. And he grows up only caring about war, only caring about the skills of war. Could not care less about buying and selling, could not care less about trade. And his father had all the money he needed anyway, so he really did not even have to exert himself in learning anything about being a merchant or anything about trade. He went to different parts of the world with his father, with his siblings, where they would take their caravans. But while he's traveling in different parts of the world, all he's doing is he's learning the stories, the heroic tales of the Persian Empire and the Roman Empire, and all of these epic stories about some of the commanders and the great military minds of the world at the time. And they say about Khalid, subhanAllah, and this is very significant, that most people can master one skill and they might be sufficient in the others. Khalid radiallahu anhu was the best in archery. Khalid was the best in spear throwing. Khalid was the best in horseback riding. Khalid was the best in camelback riding. Khalid was the best sword fighter. Khalid was the best strategist. He was absolutely unmatched in terms of his military genius, even as a kid. No one could come close to him, radiallahu ta'ala anhu. And he trains other young people in that. So his physical strength, his mind, everything surrounds the idea of battle. And that's all that he wants to do as he grows up. He is, though, as we said, uniquely intelligent, deeply intelligent. And he knew poetry. And by the way, this was a description of Umar radiallahu ta'ala anhu as well. Umar radiallahu anhu was literate. He could read and write, and he knew poetry. Khalid radiallahu anhu knew poetry, was learning about history, was learning about the world around him. And all of that is significant to his development. Now, when does his interaction with the Prophet ﷺ first take place? And this is where you start to see the family influence on a man. When the Battle of Badr happened, Khalid radiallahu anhu's father was already dead. So he's not like his cousins Ikramah and Abu Jahl, you know, who's of course also his cousin. He's not like Safwan ibn Umayyah. He's not like the others that are his age whose fathers went out in Badr and were killed. Khalid radiallahu anhu's dad was already dead. And Badr tended to be the seniors of Quraysh going out to fight the Muslims who had fled to Al-Madinah. Khalid radiallahu anhu comes back to Mecca and he missed Badr because he was on a trade route. So when he comes back, he finds out that one of the people that has been taken as a captive by the Prophet ﷺ was his brother Al-Walid ibn Al-Walid. Al-Walid ibn Al-Walid radiallahu ta'ala anhu. We'll talk about later inshallah ta'ala. Al-Walid ibn Al-Walid. So Khalid says, well, I've got to go free my brother from captivity. Now the Prophet ﷺ, of course, took 70 captives from Badr, and the Prophet ﷺ showed them mercy. He ransomed them in accordance with what they were able to do. So they went out to kill them. The Prophet ﷺ found a way out for the captives. And the Prophet ﷺ assigned different ways. And he said, ahsinu, that show them ihsan, show them excellence. Do not chain them too hard. Feed them what you eat. Clothe them what you clothe yourselves. Don't be rough with your prisoners. The Prophet ﷺ understands that this is the first battle between

0: the Muslims and those that persecuted them and caused them to flee. This could soften their hearts as well. So the Prophet ﷺ says, show them ihsan, show them excellence. And the Prophet ﷺ sets ransoms in accordance with the capacity of the families of the prisoners. All right? So if this person comes from a tribe that the Prophet ﷺ knows can only afford a few dirhams, the Prophet ﷺ sets the ransom as that. And if they come from richer families, the Prophet ﷺ sets the ransom a little bit higher. And if they have nothing to pay at all, what does the Prophet ﷺ do? He says, let them teach people how to read. SubhanAllah, he gives them that option to teach people how to read to go free. So he's putting things in accordance with who they are. Who do you think had the highest ransom? Al-Walid. Why? Because his dad is the guy, and kana dha malin wa banin. His dad's the richest man in Mecca. So his ransom is 4,000 dinars. That's a huge amount of money at the time. So he's by far the most expensive prisoner to free. Khalid radiallahu ta'ala anhu, really when the Prophet ﷺ was starting his da'wah in Mecca, he's one of the youth, he's kind of aloof to this whole thing. And that is the best way to describe him, and that's a mindset, a psychology, when you go back and you read history, that some people were not necessarily like charged, maybe it's their status, maybe it's just their interest. He was kind of aloof, he wasn't someone that was really fighting the Prophet ﷺ, like his father was. So he doesn't have too much beef with the Prophet ﷺ, but he's focused on his military genius. He comes to Medina alongside Ikramah ibn Abi Jahl, and he basically brings the 4,000 dinars to free his brother. So his meeting with the Prophet ﷺ in Medina is to give him the money. He's treated with respect. So just to let you know, I mean, he did enter into Medina, paid for his brother's ransom, took Al-Walid ibn Al-Walid from him, right? Al-Walid ibn Al-Walid, who of course fought against the Prophet ﷺ, and then they left Medina. Now they camp out at Dhul Hulayfa. How many of you have been to Umrah or Hajj in here? Most of you, inshallah ta'ala. Some of you just don't want to raise your hands, I understand. But Dhul Hulayfa is where the miqat is, right? It's where the station is where you make your intention for Umrah. So he takes his brother to Dhul Hulayfa. That night they go to sleep. He wakes up in the morning and his brother leaves him a letter. The letter is, by the way, I've become Muslim and I went back to Muhammad sallallahu alaihi wasallam in Medina. So it's like, wait a minute, you made me come all the way from Mecca, put myself in danger to free you from the captivity of the Prophet ﷺ, that huge amount of money to bring you out, all so that I could just take a few miles out of Medina. And then you go back to the Prophet ﷺ, and he leaves in that letter, and Khalid was very close to Al-Walid. Al-Walid and Khalid were Al-Walid ibn Al-Walid and Khalid ibn Walid were close brothers. And in fact, subhanAllah, they're going to maintain communication throughout the years, even as Walid is a Muslim, and Khalid's trying to kill the Muslims. There's letters that go between them throughout, and communication that remains. Al-Walid radiallahu ta'ala anhu says to Khalid, إِنِّي رَأَيْتُ مِنْ أَخْلَاقِ الْمُسْلِمِينَ وَأَخْلَاقِ رَسُولِهِمْ صَلَّى اللَّهُ عَلَيْهِ وَسَلَّمْ مَا لَمْ أَجِدَهُ عِنْدَ قُرَيْشِ. Look, I saw from the character of the Muslims and the character of their Prophet sallallahu alayhi wasallam what I have never seen from Quraysh. And I wanted to embrace Islam as I saw their character. You see, subhanAllah, the way the Muslims treated their prisoners was enough to win the heart of Al-Walid ibn Walid. But he said, this is a proud people. He said, I didn't want to embrace Islam in my chains so that they would say he only embraced Islam to get himself out of captivity. I wanted to come back and embrace Islam as a free man. So he didn't wait to go back to Mecca. Al-Walid ibn Al-Walid radiallahu ta'ala anhu. And subhanAllah just shows you the ajr of these people, because he's going to be doing da'wah to Khalid for the next decade until Khalid embraces Islam. Al-Walid ibn Walid wanted to come to the Prophet ﷺ as a free man. And so imagine the joy of the Prophet ﷺ when Al-Walid ibn Walid comes back to Medina right after the night after being freed and says, Ashhadu an la ilaha illallah wa ashhadu anna Muhammadan Rasulullah. The Prophet ﷺ was so happy with his Islam. And by the way, the Prophet ﷺ loved Al-Walid ibn Walid. And there is one narration, subhanAllah, that when Al-Walid ibn Walid passed away, because he died in the time of the Prophet ﷺ, that Salama radiallahu ta'ala anha, who's from that tribe, she asked the Prophet ﷺ, Ya Rasulullah, afki alayhi, can I cry over him? Like, she's holding back her tears and they're trying to understand the rulings of Islam. Am I allowed to shed tears over that? And the Prophet ﷺ says, go ahead, abki alayhi, go ahead and cry over him. So she said, Ya aynu fabki lil Walid ibn al Walid ibn al Mughira, مِثْلُ الْوَلِيدِ ibn al-Walid, أَبِ الْوَلِيدِ كَفَ الْعَشِيرَةِ. You know, oh, I cry over Al-Walid ibn al-Walid, and suffice it from a people to have amongst them a man like Al-Walid ibn al-Walid, Abu al-Walid, because he had a son named Al-Walid ibn al-Walid ibn al-Walid. who the Prophet, by the way, changed his name to Abdullah because there's too many Walids in the chain. So the Prophet changed his son's name to Abdullah ibn Walid ibn Walid. But this was the nobility of this man in the life of the Prophet sallallahu alaihi wasallam. And this is the man who's going to start doing da'wah to his brother, calling his brother to al-Islam. Then comes Uhud. Uhud is going to be the first time that Khalid radiallahu ta'ala anhu brings his military genius as a strategist against the Prophet sallallahu alaihi wasallam. And where unfortunately Khalid radiallahu ta'ala anhu will make his name amongst the Meccans, carrying out the most devastating tragedy against the Muslims in one shot, right, is this battle of Uhud. So Abu Sufyan is the one who's commanding the army, and he divides the two sides of the army between Ikrama ibn Abi Jahl and Khalid ibn Walid. Ikrama and Khalid are cousins. Remember, they're both from Banu Makhzum, right? And they're both very skilled in battle. Ikrama has a bone to pick with the Muslims because his father is Abu Jahl. Right, so Ikrama in particular really hates the Prophet sallallahu alaihi wasallam, really hates the Muslims. Khalid has a bone to pick with the Muslims, but he's really interested in carrying out his brilliance and showing it on the battlefield. So in Uhud, Abu Sufyan commands the center. He puts Ikrama in charge of the right flank, and he puts Khalid in charge of the left flank. The left flank naturally aligns with Jabal al-Ruma. Okay, Jabal al-Ruma, which is the famous mountain of the archers. So Khalid radiallahu anhu is coming in from this side, and he's got his eyes on the mountain of the archers, where there are 50 archers that the Prophet ﷺ commands to be on that mountain to watch the backs of the Muslims in Uhud. So Khalid radiallahu ta'ala anhu, he takes the left side, and obviously the battle of Uhud ensues. And in the battle of Uhud, we know the famous story that the Prophet ﷺ commanded the archers not to come down from the mountain, even if they think the battle is over. The Muslims won the initial battle. The Prophet ﷺ said, "Do not come down until I tell you to come down." 40 of them saw that it seemed like it's over. Now they're just collecting the spoils. I mean, there are a lot of shields, a lot of horses, a lot to be collected from the spoils of war. 40 of the 50 run down. Khalid radiallahu ta'ala anhu is watching from the other side, this all happening. And so Khalid radiallahu ta'ala anhu comes up with the strategy, which was to make it seem like we are retreating, but to circle around and to attack from the back, because now the main protection of the Muslims was gone, which was the archers. Khalid radiallahu ta'ala anhu himself goes and he takes out the 10 archers that are remaining. And he says, "U'lu hubal, khudha minni wa ana Abu Sulaiman." He glorifies Hubal and he says, "Take it from me, and I am Abu Sulaiman." His name was Abu Sulaiman because his oldest son was Sulaiman ibn Khalid radiallahu ta'ala anhuma. So Khalid radiallahu anhu takes out the remaining 10 archers and basically ambushes the Muslims from behind. And this, of course, was the first time that the Muslims had experienced tragedy at that level. And Khalid comes home to Mecca to a hero's welcome, because ultimately it was his strategy that won the Battle of Uhud for the Meccans. And keep in mind that the Prophet ﷺ was saying what in the Battle of Uhud? "Allahumma ighfir li qawmi fa innahum la ya'lamun." Oh Allah, forgive my people, they don't know any better. So if it wasn't for Khalid taking that position, I just want you to once again understand the journey of redemption of a human being. Abu Sufyan and Ikrama were shaken by the initial skirmish. They were ready to retreat. Khalid was the one who planned this counterattack and that won the battle for the Meccans. So this is the first battle of Khalid radiallahu ta'ala anhu against the Muslims, and he's a hero. Next comes the battle of Khandaq, the battle of the trench. Now what the Muslims had done in the battle of the trench, building that trench around Medina, it really is a bulletproof strategy so long as they don't give up any part of the trench. Khalid radiallahu ta'ala anhu was given the, subhanAllah, when you think about like history, he was given the assignment of assassinating the Prophet sallallahu alaihi wasallam. He's actually the most skilled assassin, the most skilled general. His job is to go and to kill the Prophet sallallahu alaihi wasallam. Khalid radiallahu anhu is an expert in diversion tactics. And we're going to see this throughout the life of Khalid radiallahu anhu's military genius, especially next week, that Khalid was able to create images and to create alertness in different parts of the battlefield, even in the way that he uses the animals, subhanAllah, even in training horses to act in a certain way at certain times, so that he can divert your attention as the opposing army, so that you don't know which point to attack. Khalid is an expert at that, and that is the way that he's going to win many of the battles for the Muslims in the future, right? Is diversion tactics. So Khalid radiallahu anhu is the one who actually creates enough diversions at some point on the Khandaq to penetrate and to cause somewhat of a lapse in Khandaq. But at the end of the day, we know that Allah subhanahu wa ta'ala sent the powerful winds and turned the Meccans back to from Khandaq. Then comes Hudaybiyah. Hudaybiyah, the Prophet sallallahu alaihi wasallam, of course, is coming to make Umrah from Medina peacefully with the Muslims. Khalid radiallahu anhu was given the instruction of blocking the way of the Prophet sallallahu alaihi wasallam from Mecca. And the Prophet sallallahu alaihi wasallam basically uses Khalid's tactic on him, which is that the Prophet sallallahu alaihi wasallam sends a smaller group on the traditional route while he takes the Muslims on another route, on a side route, all the way to Hudaybiyah, which is only, by the way, about 10 miles away from Mecca. So Khalid radiallahu anhu was outsmarted by the Prophet sallallahu alaihi wasallam with his own type of tactic. And this was actually, to Khalid radiallahu anhu, a sign not just of the Prophet sallallahu alaihi wasallam's genius, a sign of the Prophet sallallahu alaihi wasallam being a messenger of Allah. So Khalid radiallahu anhu was watching Hudaybiyah. Obviously, the Treaty of Hudaybiyah is settled. The Muslims will return back and they will come for Umratul Qadha. They will come for the makeup Umrah the next year on the condition that they're not going to be harmed in exchange for other things, and we're not going to go through the Treaty of Hudaybiyah again. Khalid radiallahu anhu, throughout this time, he basically says that I was considering Islam multiple times. So his brother stays in communication with him. And Khalid's an intelligent man. He knows something special about the Prophet ﷺ, but he speaks through a series of incidents that ends up happening that really convinces him. For one, he talks about watching the Prophet ﷺ in Dhuhr and Asr during that trip. And he witnesses them in Salatul Khawf, the prayer of fear. The prayer of fear allows for the Muslims to pray in a very unique way, right? One group does Qiyam, another group comes in and stands up, one group does Rukur, and then they leave and they guard the ranks, another group comes in and does Rukur. Facing the Qibla is not necessary. The Imam prays in the middle of the ranks, not in the front of them. I mean, there's all sorts of things that happen in Salatul Khawf. May Allah protect us from ever being in a situation where we need to do that. But it is a prayer that basically allows for the Muslims to be smart during battle while still fulfilling their obligations. The beauty of it is that it shows that you can't give up your prayer even in that situation, even in battle. Even when you're afraid that there's an enemy that's going to attack you. So Khalid radiallahu ta'ala anhu is watching, and he said, I just thought to myself, you know, what if I just take them out during salah? So he said, I watched them pray Dhuhr, and then I waited for them for Asr. And he described the Prophet ﷺ praying in the middle, and then all of these different things that are happening. And he says, فَوَقَعَ فِي قَلْبِي أَنَّ هَذَا النَّبِيُّ جَاءَ بِالْحَقِّ. He said, it really occurred to me at that point, for whatever reason, said, this man has some truth that came to him. Why? Because the religion takes into consideration things that I've never seen before. So it's further convincing him of the intelligence of the deen of al-Islam. Then he now takes the story himself. He says, لَمَّا أَرَادَ اللَّهُ بِي مَا أَرَادَ مِنَ الْخَيْرِ. When Allah wanted from me what He wanted from me of good, He said, قَدَفَ فِي قَلْبِي حُبَّ الْإِسْلَامِ. Allah put in my heart suddenly a love of Islam. This is a new feeling that I have. Suddenly I had a love of Islam. Couldn't explain it. That landed in my heart. وَحَضَرَنِي رُشْدِي. And I found guidance coming to me. And he said, I said to myself, قَدْ شَهِدْتُ هَذِهِ الْمَوَاطِنِ كُلُّهَا عَلَى مُحَمَّدٍ صَلَى اللَّهُ عَلَيْهِ وَسَلَّمَ. Every single one of these situations you've witnessed of the Prophet صلى الله عليه وسلم, and every single time Allah made a way out for him, the man is divinely protected. I know that he's divinely protected, otherwise I would have got to him. So he said, in my heart, I knew something was there. He said, and while I was thinking that, كَتَبَ إِلَيَّ أَخِي. My brother wrote me a letter, Al-Walid. Al-Walid says to him, لم أرى أعجم من ذهاب رأيك عن الإسلام. وعقله عقلك. Al-Walid says, there is nothing in the world that perplexes me more than your not embracing Islam, and you have the brain that you have. You're too smart to not recognize this as the truth. And he says, وَقَدْ سَأَلَنِي رَسُولُ اللَّهِ صَلَى اللَّهُ عَلَيْهِ وَسَلَمْ عَنْكَ. And by the way, Khalid, the Prophet ﷺ asked me about you. And the Prophet ﷺ came to me and said, أَيْنَ خَالِدْ? Where is Khalid? And I said to the Prophet ﷺ, يَأْتِ اللَّهُ بِهِ. Allah will bring him to us. And the Prophet ﷺ responded and he said, a man like Khalid is too smart to not become Muslim. So Al-Walid is telling Khalid about this conversation he had with the Prophet ﷺ, that the Prophet ﷺ said, you're too smart not to be Muslim. And Khalid is saying that this is corresponding to Islam suddenly being in my heart and the sudden newfound love that I have with the deen. So he said that my brother said to me, فَاسْتَدْرِكْ يَا أَخِي مَا فَاتَكْ مِنَ الْخَيْرِ. Think, oh my brother, مَا فَاتَكْ مِنَ الْخَيْرِ, about all the good you've missed out on. And I expect to see you here in the ranks of the Muslims. That's one more thing. Khalid radiallahu anhu says, زَادَنِي رَغْبَةً فِي الْإِسْلَامِ. This increased me in my desire to be Muslim. By the way, we're going to go a little bit later tonight, inshallah ta'ala, so I apologize to all of those that are coming for Salat al-Isha. He says, زَادَنِي رَغْبَةً فِي الْإِسْلَامِ. He said that that made me want Islam even more. وَسَرَّتْنِي مَقَالَةِ النَّبِيِّ صَلَّى اللَّهُ عَلَيْهِ وَسَلَّمَ. And I was pleased that the Prophet ﷺ asked about me. Like, wait a minute, like the Prophet ﷺ is not vengeful towards me. He's not vindictive towards me. The Prophet ﷺ actually wants me to become Muslim. He cares about me, right? I have a chance. This is coming from a man who's the son of his dad, who's basically giving hit jobs on his deathbed. Like, I have a chance. Then remember the story of Maymuna bint al-Harith. The Prophet ﷺ married her in accordance with his coming into Mecca. And Rasulullah ﷺ used this as a way by which he could soften the hearts of the tribe and bring them to the wedding. The Prophet ﷺ invited the non-Muslim relatives to the wedding, to the feast. He's trying to show a connection, alayhi salatu wasalam. Khalid radiallahu anhu is the nephew of Maymuna, and this further softens his heart. Then he said, I had a dream. So he sees the wedding of Maymuna. Khalid's heart is completely now overwhelmed by Islam. Khalid radiallahu anhu says, I had a dream. أَرَى فِي الْمَنَامِ كَأَنِّي فِي بِلَادٍ ضَيِّقَةٍ. He said, I saw in a dream as if I am in this tight land, this constricted land. It was dry and barren and it looked miserable. He says, فَخَرَجْتُ إِلَى بَلَدٍ أَخْضَرٍ. He said, so I went to this expansive green meadow. So in my dream, I exit out of a dry, desolate, barren place, tiny place, and I go to this wide, beautiful garden. And he said later on, he said, I woke up and I said, إِنَّ هَذِهِ لَرُؤْيَا. This is a ru'ya. This is not just a dream. I know what dreams are. This is not just a dream. This is a vision. And he said, I asked Abu Bakr radiallahu anhu later on, and Abu Bakr radiallahu anhu said, هو مخرجك الذي هداك الله فيه إلى الإسلام والضيق هو الشرك. That Abu Bakr said to me that this was Allah taking you from disbelief to Islam. The constricted place, that was your shirk, that was your polytheism. So like that was the last dream I had. So Khalid radiallahu anhu said, so now I kind of wanted to float the idea with some of my friends about possibly becoming Muslim. So I went to Safwan ibn Umayyah. And Safwan ibn Umayyah, as I said, Khalid's related to everybody, and he has a lot of brothers and sisters. Safwan ibn Umayyah is not just the son of the famous Umayyah, who was killed by Bilal radiallahu ta'ala anhu after he tortured him. Safwan is also his brother-in-law. He's married to a sister of Khalid named Najia. So he said, I told Safwan, you know, I'm thinking about becoming Muslim. We know that he's on the truth. We know that Muhammad sallallahu alayhi wa sallam has the truth. Why don't we go and embrace Islam? Safwan stood up and he swore by Allah tul Uzza. He swore by the idols. He said, if all of Quraysh embraced Islam except for one man, I'd be the one man who doesn't embrace Islam. By the way, Safwan radiallahu anhu embraced Islam later on. But he said, if everybody in Quraysh embraced Islam, I'll be that one guy that doesn't embrace Islam. He said, he killed my father, he killed my brother. These are people, by the way, who were responsible for Raji' as well, the massacre of Raji'. So he said, okay, I left Safwan ibn Umayyah alone. And he said, I kind of made an excuse for him. I said, look, he lost his father, he lost his brother. It was a little too personal for him. He wasn't ready yet. said, then I went to Ikramah ibn Abi Jahl. Ikramah was his best friend. And Ikramah is his cousin, and Ikramah also is the son-in-law of his sister, Fatima bint al-Walid. They're all related, right? So his sister is Ikramah's mother-in-law, he's his cousin, he's his best friend. Says Ikramah, we know that Muhammad ﷺ has some truth. We all know it. What are we waiting for? Ikramah says, you want me to follow a man who killed my father, Abu Jahl? You want me to follow a man who killed my father? Absolutely not. No way. And he says, I told myself, you know, I can't really blame him too much because at the end of the day, he lost his dad. It's still personal to him. I left him alone. Now Ikramah goes and he talks to Abu Sufyan. Abu Sufyan's now the last of sort of the elders in this entire space. And the rumors start to spread that our prized military general is asking, what do you think if we become Muslim? So Abu Sufyan, basically, at the request of Ikramah, at the rumor come from Ikramah, he goes to Khalid with a group of the elders of Quraysh. And Abu Sufyan says, oh Khalid, I'm hearing that you're considering Islam. Is that true? Khalid says, yeah, it's true. Abu Sufyan was expecting him to lie and hide it. Khalid is not afraid of anybody. I mean, everybody around him, these people kill Muslims for a living. He said, yeah, it's true. What are you going to do about it, right? So it gets rough. Abu Sufyan draws his sword. They start to basically get a little bit testy. Ikramah, who started the whole problem in the first place, he stands next to Khalid and he says, Khalid has a right to become Muslim if he wants to. If he wants to become Muslim, I'll become Muslim with him. And he ends the entire skirmish. Why? Because Abu Sufyan is not from Banu Makhzum. At the end of the day, Ikramah and Khalid are Makhzumi. You're from Banu Umayyah. Know your lane. Get out of here. So Ikramah, who started the skirmish, kind of ends it because he doesn't want Khalid to be killed. He said, I didn't bring you here to kill the man. I brought you here to talk him out of it. And you people escalated this too quickly. Khalid radiallahu anhu, that night, he says, you know what? That's everything I needed to see to basically make my last determination to become Muslim. Khalas, I'm done with these people. Allah put it in my heart. He felt alienated from his own people. Ikramah's like, come on, like, please stop this. Don't you see what's happening? Khalid is like, move on. So Khalid radiallahu anhu says that I gathered my stuff and I went out at night to go meet the Prophet ﷺ in Medina. And he said, and I thought to myself, I'd really love to not be alone in this. He said, subhanAllah, I found Uthman ibn Talha. Remember the woman that wanted to drink out of the skull of Asim ibn Thabit? That's her son. And I bumped into Uthman ibn Talha. And I'm not afraid of anybody. ذَكَرْتُ لَهُ الَّذِي أُرِيدُ I told him exactly what I was going to do. And he responded and he said, you know what, I'm going to do the same thing. I'm actually on my way to Medina to embrace Islam. So Khalid says, so I said, alhamdulillah, I've got a companion now. So Khalid and Uthman ibn Talha said, you know, we made our way to Al-Madinah. And he said, once we got to the outskirts of Mecca, he said, we bump into Amr ibn al-As. And Amr ibn al-As says, marhaban bil qawm. Welcome to my brothers. Welcome to these people. They said, wabik, and you as well. He said, Aina masirukum, where are you all going? And they said, we're going, Nuridu Rasulullah sallallahu alayhi wa sallam. We're going because we want to meet the Messenger of Allah sallallahu alayhi wa sallam. Amr ibn al-As says, you know what, I'm going to do the same thing. Amr has a story which we're going to talk about, by the way. He went back to Abyssinia. It's another journey for him altogether. But now, subhanAllah, remember the dua of the Prophet sallallahu alayhi wa sallam with the blood running down his face in Uhud? Now, these three men, Khalid, Amr ibn al-As, and Uthman ibn Talha, are making their way to Medina, not under any pressure, to embrace Islam. And so, Khalid radiallahu anhu says that we entered into Medina. Can you imagine being in Medina and just look up and you see Khalid, Amr ibn al-As, and Uthman ibn Talha just walking in casually into Medina like, what are you doing here? Right? But subhanAllah, they clearly came with different intentions. And he said, we walked to the Prophet ﷺ, and he says it was the first day of Safar, on the eighth year after Hijrah. He says, فَلَمَّا طَرَعْتُ عَلَىٰ رَسُولِ اللَّهِ صَلَّى اللَّهُ عَلَيْهِ وَسَلَّمُ When I looked at the Prophet ﷺ, سَلَّمْتُ عَلَيْهِ بِالنُّبُوَّةِ I gave salam to him, recognizing his prophethood. As-salamu alayka ya Rasulullah. Think about the Prophet ﷺ here in Khalid ibn Walid radiallahu anhu now saying, As-salamu alayka ya Rasulullah. So he says, فَرَدَّ عَلَيَّ السَّلَامِ بِوَجْهٍ طَلْقٍ The Prophet ﷺ responded to me with a big smile on his face. And the Prophet ﷺ said, Quraysh has given us its insides. I mean, at this point now, what's left? Like, who's here? Khalid, Amr al-As, and Uthman ibn Talha. And he said, I said to the Prophet ﷺ, استغفر لي يا رسول الله. Seek forgiveness for me, O Messenger of Allah. Everything I did, من صد عن سبيل الله. Everything I did to prevent people from the path of Allah. Ya Rasulullah, ask Allah to forgive me. And the Prophet ﷺ embraces Khalid radiallahu anhu and he says, إِنَّ الْإِسْلَامِ يَجُبُّ مَا قَبْلَ O Khalid, Islam does away with everything before it. ثُمَّ اسْتَغْفَرَ لَهُ عَلَيْهِ الصَّلَاةُ 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Muslim. And he said, Wallahi, from that day, the Prophet ﷺ never gave anyone preference to me. It was like bygones were bygones. Like the Prophet ﷺ loved me as if I was his companion forever. SubhanAllah, like as if Uhud never happened, as if no enmity ever happened between us and the Messenger sallallahu alayhi wa sallam. Now I want to mention something here that's very important. These three men, Khalid ibn Walid, Amr ibn As, and Uthman ibn Talha, are considered by many scholars to be the last three people who have the status of the Muhajirin now. Why? Because the Prophet ﷺ said, La hijrata ba'dal fath. There is no more migration, meaning you don't get the status of being from the Muhajirun after Fatih Mecca. There's a decreased status there at that point. But these three men came to the Prophet ﷺ before Fatih Mecca, before the Prophet ﷺ marched back on Mecca, on their own volition. So there was that ikhlas, that raghbah, that desire to be with the Prophet ﷺ, and they earn the last three spots of the status of being muhajirin. Now subhanAllah, how does he become the sword of Allah? And I'll end with this inshaAllah ta'ala with just a few more things, and then we'll inshaAllah call it a night and we'll continue next week. Khalid radiallahu anhu knows one thing and one thing only. War. Battle. So he's like, Ya Rasulullah, put me to work. I'm ready to go. Like, I don't need training. Khalid is not the person who's going to sit in the masjid now and memorize the Qur'an. He's not the person who's going to go learn a hadith from Abu Darda and Abu Musa and you know, Abu Sa'id. No, no. He's ready to go to war. The Battle of Mu'ta happens less than 2 weeks after that. The Prophet ﷺ sends out 3,000 companions to go and to fight on the outskirts now of where Jordan is. And you know, we actually have a documentary which you can watch about the Battle of Mu'ta. You can search it on our channel, inshallah, The Martyrs of Mu'ta, because I actually filmed there on site, thousands of miles away, where they have killed an ambassador of the Muslims, and they are now going to engage the Roman Empire with 3,000 people. Khalid goes out as a foot soldier, not as a general. He's like, Ya Rasulullah, put me to work. I'm ready to go. I don't need any training. I don't need anything to delay this. Khalid radiallahu anhu was sent out to the Battle of Mu'ta, and the commander of that army was Zayd ibn al-Haritha radiallahu ta'ala anhu. And the Prophet ﷺ gave the order that Zayd radiallahu anhu is the first commander. If Zayd is killed, then Ja'far radiallahu ta'ala anhu takes the banner. If Ja'far is killed, Abdullah ibn Rawaha takes the banner. And if those three are killed, then give the banner, give the leadership to someone that you choose amongst you. The Prophet ﷺ is standing on the minbar in Medina and he's watching the Battle of Mu'ta happen through divine revelation thousands of miles away. And this battle turned out to be 3,000 against up to 100, 150,000 Roman soldiers and their allies. You talk about being outnumbered. And the Prophet ﷺ sees Zayd radiallahu anhu fall in the battlefield. His son, alayhi salatu wasalam, right? And the Prophet ﷺ says, Qutila Zayd. His voice is quivering. And he said, Ja'far just took the banner. And he said, Ja'far has been killed. And Abdullah ibn Rawaha just took the banner. Abdullah ibn Rawaha has been killed. And the Prophet ﷺ is weeping as he's seeing three of his most beloved companions pass away. His family pass away. Three of his most beloved companions. What ends up happening next is that the Muslims are looking around. And Thabit ibn Arqam, radiallahu ta'ala anhu, one of the seniors of the Ansar, he picked up the banner and he starts to call the people towards him. And then he goes up to Khalid ibn al-Walid. Think about, you're Khalid, you just became Muslim like a few weeks ago. Your whole life is being an enemy to the Muslims. You've killed some of these people's parents and siblings, right? There's obviously going to be a level of warming up that has to be here, right? And Khalid understands that, and he's mukhlis, he's sincere for the sake of Allah. He's just there to support. And Thabit goes up to him and he tells him, Abba Sulaiman, take the banner. Khalid radiallahu anhu says, no, لا أخذه أنت أحق به. You have greater right to it. I'm not going to take it. He says, you have so many more years in front of me in Islam. You're one of the people of Badr. Like, there is no reason why I, Khalid, the new convert, should take the banner. So Thabit says, take it, ayyuhal rajul. Take it. Take the banner. And Khalid is hesitant, not because he's afraid of the battle, but because he knows the feelings and the sentiments of the Muslims. I'm the new guy here. And Thabit says to the rest of the Ansar, to the rest of the people there, are you all gathered upon Khalid? And they say yes, unanimously. So subhanAllah, he takes the banner of the Muslims in this consequential battle. And then Khalid radiallahu anhu goes to work. What does he do? Khalid radiallahu anhu creates a strategy because he has a brain that far surpasses the strategies of using his sword. Khalid attaches something to the animals. He creates a diversion tactic to where the Romans anticipate from different directions that the Muslim army is 10 or 15 times greater than its size. And so they go and they start to attack basically ghost armies. So Khalid devises in real time an entire strategy to spread his 3,000 men out into different places and attack at different times of the day. So the Romans are perplexed. We're fighting desert Arabs here. We don't expect this. They're perplexed. And Khalid radiallahu anhu plunges through the Byzantines. Khalid radiallahu anhu broke 9 swords. He broke 9 swords and pulled out his 10th. And basically cut through the heart of that army and then gathered the Muslims out and then took them back to Medina in safety. And the Prophet ﷺ, as he is speaking from the minbar and seeing what is happening, he says, أَخَذَ خَالِدُ الرَّايَ وَهُوَ سَيْفٌ مِّن سُيُوفِ اللَّهِ. Said Khalid just took the banner, and Khalid is a sword of the swords of Allah. So it was the first time the Prophet ﷺ called him Sayfullah al-Maslul, the unsheathed sword of Allah subhanahu wa ta'ala. And the Muslims come back, and Khalid radiallahu anhu is now the hero of Medina. He's the hero of the Muslims. Imagine his mindset, subhanallah, in this regard. And I want to end, subhanallah, on this note with two different things. The man does not go into the recitation of the Qur'an. The man does not go into the memorization. He immediately is thinking about how he can now use what Allah subhanahu wa ta'ala gave him to benefit the Muslims. And in fact, Umar radiallahu ta'ala anhu narrates, or it's narrated that Umar radiallahu anhu mentioned that 3 people were withholding some of what they possessed. Ibn Jamil, Khalid ibn Walid, and Abbas ibn Abdul Muttalib. And the Prophet sallallahu alayhi wa sallam responded to Umar radiallahu ta'ala anhu, and he says that as for Khalid ibn al-Walid, فَإِنَّكُمْ تَظْلِمُونَ خَالِدًا. He said, you're actually wronging him. He said, everything that Khalid radiallahu ta'ala anhu, احتبسه, everything that he's holding back, he's basically making weapons with it. He's preparing himself for battle. Khalid is in total, you know, battle mindset. So Khalid does not withhold anything for the sake of Allah subhanahu wa ta'ala. The man is not his father. He's not thinking that way. He's thinking how he can continue to support the mission that was now given to him from the Prophet sallallahu alaihi wasallam. And you only have like a handful of ahadith that are narrated from Khalid radiallahu ta'ala anhu. One of them, Ibn Abbas radiallahu anhuma says that he was eating in the house of my aunt Maymuna bint al-Harith. Remember? His aunt now. So he was eating in the house of Maymuna with the Prophet sallallahu alaihi wasallam, and they brought what was known as a dhab. A dhab is a desert lizard. Now, lizards, you think of the little tiny ones in Texas. It's actually, think about like a crocodile style, big old desert lizard. It's different. It's like a full animal. And Khalid radiallahu anhu sees it, and Khalid doesn't know anything. So you notice the Prophet ﷺ does not eat from it. So the Prophet ﷺ is asked by Khalid, "Aharam al-dhab? Ya Rasulullah, can I not eat from this?" And the Prophet ﷺ said, "No, it's not haram. I just don't like it." So Khalid radiallahu anhu says, "So I ate it." That's his hadith. That's what you get from Khalid in terms of a hadith. You're not getting other than that. Other than that, you have the greatest general in the history of Islam after the Prophet ﷺ, and you have to stick with that. But I want to end with this from Sayfullah, and then we'll continue next week, inshallah. Can you imagine how difficult it was for him to read all of the verses in the Quran about his father? You talk about hard on the heart, how difficult it is. How many verses in the Quran are about his father? This was tough. Now Khalid radiallahu anhu, by the way, only memorized like a few surahs of the Quran until his death. He actually mentions that on his deathbed. He didn't have time. He was focused 100% on battle and strategy. Would lead over 50 campaigns for the Muslims in 4 years. He knows what he's doing. But Khalid radiallahu anhu goes to Salim Mawla Abi Hudhaifa. It's one of the most painful conversations you'll see here in this regard. And he says to Salim, Salim is of course a famous reciter of the Quran. The Prophet ﷺ mentioned from Khudul Quran Min Arba'a, take the Quran from four people. He mentioned Salim as one of them. And he goes to Salim and he says, Ya Salim, afil Qur'ani matrukun? Is anything of the Quran left off? Like, how does this work? Salim knows what he's about to ask him. Like, do I have to recite the verses about my dad? Do I have to know these? I don't know much of the Quran. Salim radiallahu anhu knows where he's going with this, and Khalid insists, he says, recite to me the verses about my father so I can repeat them. Why does he want to repeat them? SubhanAllah, look how dedicated he is to Islam. He's saying, I will not have iman. Like, my faith is not going to be complete unless I can do this, so repeat them to me, or say them to me, and I will repeat them. And he repeats those verses from Surah Al-Muddathir until sa'uslihi saqar. I will punish him. SubhanAllah. Khalid radiallahu ta'ala anhu has to do this with a quivering voice, but it's tough on him. He dedicates his life to helping and supporting the Prophet sallallahu alaihi wasallam, and his father was dedicated to fighting the Prophet sallallahu alaihi wasallam. But his ikhlas, his sincerity radiallahu ta'ala anhu, is going to show for the next few years in a way that is as beautiful as the strategies and the campaigns that he would devise to bring the two empires of the day to their knees. And this is how he becomes Saifullah, the sword of Allah. May Allah subhanahu wa ta'ala be pleased with Khalid radiallahu ta'ala anhu for all of his sacrifices for al-Islam. May Allah subhanahu wa ta'ala reward all of the companions of the Messenger alayhi salatu wassalam. Send his peace and blessings upon our Messenger alayhi salatu wassalam and his family. Allahumma ameen. Aqulu qawli hadha wa astaghfirullah li wa lakum wa li sa'il muslimin fastaghfiru innahu al-ghafur rahim.
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0: Today's broadcast of 40 Durood was generously sponsored for the Isale Tawab of Nabi Sallallahu Alaihi Wasallam in all Marhumin. Both of our parents, Dawood and Hawa Sainbala, Hafez Suleiman and Aisha Rabat in all Marhumin, sponsored by Technostrat and X-Rays in Mayfair, Ruriport, Robochem and Centurion Dental, as well as various anonymous contributors. 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

0: This Fajr Adhan is brought to you by Africa Muslims Agency. 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

0: Today's broadcast of Surah Yasin was generously sponsored for the Isale Tawab of Nabi Sallallahu Alaihi Wasallam in Orman Humin. This includes both of our parents, Dawood and Hawa Sainwala, Hafiz Suleiman and Aisha Rawat in Orman Humin. 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
4: Assalamu alaikum. Sunday, 3rd of Rabiul Awal, 1448, corresponding to the 16th of August, 2026. With your 7 a.m. news, I'm Safwan Khan. The African Christian Democratic Party has launched its manifesto ahead of the November 2026 local government elections. Party leader Reverend Kenneth Masheo says the ACDP aims to bring a new generation of leaders focused on accountability, integrity and clean governance. Masheo says South Africans have every right to lose hope in the current political leadership, but believes the ACDP can offer voters a different choice. He says if voters elect the party's mayoral candidates, they will see a change in how municipalities are governed. Masheo says the ACDP's message is simple. South Africa does not have to remain the same. In other local news, the South African Police Service says the deaths of Constable Sipiwe Sabeko and Tapelo Tlomatsane should not be in vain, urging officers to intensify the fight against crime. The two anti-gang unit members were ambushed and killed in a hail of gunfire while responding to reports of shooting in Recha Park, Ikuruleni, on last Friday. Sabeko was laid to rest on Saturday, while Tomalatsane's funeral will take place on Sunday. SAP says the two officers paid the ultimate price while protecting and serving the public and will be remembered for their courage and dedication. On the African continent, Senegal has raised fuel prices, citing a sharp increase in global oil costs linked to the conflict in the Middle East. From Saturday, the petrol price increased by 70 CFA francs to 990 francs a litre, while diesel rolled by 75 francs to 755 CFA francs. The government says it has already spent more than 245 billion CFA francs on fuel subsidies this year, and maintaining current prices would have cost a further 47 billion in just 1 month. Official says the increase is measured with social protection measures remaining in place to support vulnerable households. Moving on to Ummah news, Qatar has denied claims from Tehran that three Iranian pirates are being held in secret detention after their aircraft was shot down during hostilities earlier this year. Qatari Foreign Ministry spokesperson Majid Al Ansari says no surviving Iranian aircrew are being held by Qatari forces, calling the claim misleading. The denial follows a request from Iran's armed forces to the International Committee of the Red Cross to intervene over the alleged detention of three pilots. Iran says the men were captured alive after their Su-24 aircraft crashed in March and have been held without access to their families or diplomatic representatives for 6 months. Qatar says the claim comes as diplomatic efforts continue to reduce regional tensions. Finally, in your world news, around 5,000 people have been evacuated after a magnitude 7.7 earthquake struck eastern Indonesia, killing at least 51 people and triggering landslides and road blockages. At least 36 people were seriously injured and 77 suffered minor injuries, with more than 340 aftershocks recorded. More than 1,300 homes have been damaged, while rescuers have been working to reach communities cut off by the landslides. Now, more than 3,500 military and police officers have been deployed to assist with rescue and relief efforts. Authorities say thousands of residents are sleeping outdoors amid fears of further tremors, while East Nusa Tenggara government is declaring a provincial emergency. Moving on to your finances, at this hour, the rand is trading at 16 rand 17 cents to the dollar, 22 rand 88 cents to the pound, and 18 rand 73 cents to the euro. Gold is trading at $4,376.62 a fine ounce, and Brent crude oil is at $88.52 a barrel. In your Salah times, in the Johannesburg region, the oil sets in at 12:17 p.m., and in the KZN region, the oil sets in at 12:07 p.m. From the news desk of Radio Salam at this hour, Assalamu alaikum wa rahmatullahi wa barakatuh.
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1: Respected ulama ikram, elders, beloved brothers in Islam. Allah subhanahu wa ta'ala has conditioned every human being with what we call the aspiration, ambition, goal, desire to become successful. If you look throughout the world, the goal and objective of all the effort that is taking place, whether it is commercial, whether it is agricultural, whether it is educational, volumes and volumes have been written. There are books, how to become successful, how to achieve, how to gain prominence, how to become famous. Every human being, primarily within him, there is this drive. I want to become successful. I want to be saved from being a failure. This is a burning question, and this is a primary objective of every human being in this world: attain success and be saved from failure. The problem is, what is success? Who can be considered to be successful? One is that view of success that is purported through the schools, through the universities, that is put forward through the media, that this batil propaganda machinery around us 24 hours of every day is espousing a certain message. Who is successful, who is a failure? If you have to analyze this, the concept or idea of success that is being put forward, everything is directed to that which is superficial, that which is on the outside. The entire classification of society has become this. Who is a very successful person? A person with a very big bank balance. Who is middle class? Somebody who is a middle class income earner. Who is low class? Who society doesn't give a second glance to? Like if we look in a third world country, maybe somebody riding one rickshaw, or somebody who doesn't have a roof over his head, or is a vagabond, somebody who has minimal worldly possessions, this is regarded as a low class individual. VIP, tip top, high income, high earner, low class, somebody who has minimal possessions of this world. Like the poet puts it, يَمْشِ الْفَقِيرُ وَكُلُّ شَيْءٍ ضِدُّهُ يَمْشِ الْفَقِيرُ وَكُلُّ شَيْءٍ ضِدُّهُ تَرَاهُ مُبْغِضًا وَلَيْسَ مِمُذْلِبٍ. The poor man walks and the whole world is against him. No one takes him seriously. No one gives any value to what he has to say. He sees the hatred on your face. He sees the dislike. He sees the manner in which you scoff at him. But he has not committed any crime. يَرَى الْعَدَاوَةَ وَلَا يَرَى أَسْبَابَهَا. He sees the hatred, he sees the lack of respect, but he does not know the cause, why. The verse of the Quran which I recited in the beginning, Allah calls out, مَنْ كَانَ يُرِيدُ الْعَاجِلَ. Those who desire the wealth of this world, those who desire prominence and status and achievement and the material things of this world, know and understand, rich, poor, this has nothing to do with your intelligence. This has nothing to do with your business acumen. This is not a biological accident, which home or which family you were born in. Rich or poor, the distribution of the wealth of this world, عَجَّلْنَا لَهُ فِيهَا. Allah says, it is our decision. We distribute wealth. مَا نَشَاءُ لِمَنْ نُرِيدُ مَا نَشَاءُ لِمَنْ نُرِيدُ. As much as we want, to whom we want. Someone is poor, it's not his fault, it is Allah's distribution. Someone is rich, it's not his achievement, it is Allah's distribution. يَبْسُطُ الرِّزْقَ لِمَنْ يَشَاءُ وَيَقْدِرُ. Allah says, we distribute wealth and we give poverty and hardship to whom we want. This is in Allah subhanahu wa ta'ala's control. تَرَاهُ مُبْغِضًا وَلَيْسَ بِمُذْنِبٍ يَرَى الْعَدَاوَةَ وَلَا يَرَى أَسْبَابَهَا. This poor man sees the enmity, he sees the hatred, he doesn't know the cause. And then the poet goes on quite crudely, and what does he say? حَتَّى أَنَّ الْكِلَابَ إِذَا رَأَتْ ذَا ثَرْوَةٍ خَضَعَتْ لَدَيْهِ وَحَرَّكَتْ أَذْنَابَهَا وَإِذَا رَأَتْ يَوْمًا فَقِيرًا غَابِرًا نَبَحَتْ عَلَيْهِ وَقَشَّرَتْ أَنْيَابَهَا. This mentality of the classification of society, of the acknowledgement of respect and achievement on the basis of that which is external, on the basis of the distribution of wealth, has even transferred itself to the animals. So that when a dog sees a rich man, it wags its tail and it stretches out its forepaws. And when he sees a vagabond or a poor person, starts barking at him and chasing at him. So this, what the poet is actually trying to say is that this type of mentality is in fact the mentality of a dog. Insan ke qeemat andar ke sarmaya se bante hai, bahar ke sarmaya se nahi bante hai. If you look into Quran and Hadith, if we look at that eternal message which can never be changed, that has reached us from the Arsh of Allah through the agency of Janabi Rasulullah sallallahu alayhi wa sallam, what does Quran and Hadith teach us? How rich you are, how big a house you live in,

The greatest opposition in society is, by the qasam of my Allah, has nothing to do with success. What is success? وَرِضْوَانٌ مِّنَ اللَّهِ أَكْبَرُ وَرِضْوَانٌ مِّنَ اللَّهِ أَكْبَرُ ذَلِكَ هُوَ الْفَوْزُ الْعَظِيمُ. Allah become happy with you. Make Allah happy with you. Make Allah the goal. Whether you are living in a hut or whether you are living in a palace, whether you have 1 zero to your bank balance or 100 zeros to your bank balance, if you have found Allah, لَيْتَكَ تَخْلُو 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O my Allah, if you are happy with me, leave this world in that condition that Allah is happy with you. And wallah, my respected brothers, there is no greater success. There is no greater day. There is no more happier day than the day of your departure from this world. And like you take a one and put 1 zero in front of it, it becomes 10. Put another zero in front of it, becomes 100. Put another zero in front of it, becomes 1,000. And carry on putting zeros each time exponentially. This number will increase and increase and increase. But the one has to be there. The one has to be there. Take the one out. And all those zeros become zero. Degrees of this world, wealth of this world, prominence of this world, status of this world, achievement of this world. The whole world looks up to you. Layta alladhi baini wa bainaka amiru. But if your relationship with Allah is not established, if Allah is not happy with you, if the goal and objective of your life has not been to find Allah, then my respected brothers, by the qasam of my Allah, that car, that home, that possession, those investments, everything in reality is zero. You are living bankrupt. There is no worse day. There is no greater loss than the day of your departure from this world if you have not found Allah. For come out of this deception, of this superficial society that we are living in. Success, achievement has nothing to do with the material things of this world. Success, achievement is not that which is external. Allah's Rasul sallallahu alayhi wa sallam, Bukhari Sharif hadith, mentioned in Muslim Sharif also, Rasul Pak sallallahu alayhi wa sallam, what a beautiful analogy and example. Through that a message is being given. Don't be deceived by that which is apparent. My Nabi said, لَمْ يَتَكَلَّمْ فِي الْمَهْدِ إِلَّا ثَلَاثَةٌ. He said, only three children spoke in the cradle, three babies. Allah gave them the ability to speak from the cradle. One was Isa ibn Maryam alayhi salam. We know the famous incident of Isa alayhi salam. The other, Sahibu Juraj. Incident of Juraj. Time is limited. I'm not going into that. Not pertinent to our discussion. The third, Allah's Rasul sallallahu alayhi wasallam said, a mother was traveling. She had her suckling baby with her. She was breastfeeding the child. Whilst traveling, all of a sudden, marra bi rajulin ala dabbatin farihatin wa sharatin hasana. A person passed, priceless animal, wearing priceless clothing, a man of prominence, a man of wealth, call it a king, call it a ruler, with his entourage, people at his beck and call, he passes by. When this mother sees this, from the heart, while she is breastfeeding that child, dua comes out. Allahumma ja'al ibni mithla. Oh Allah, make my child like this person. Allah's Rasul sallallahu alayhi wa sallam says, when this child heard this, it stopped suckling. Nazara ilayhi, looked at the man. And then from the cradle, suckling baby, responds to the dua of his mother. Allahumma la taj'alni mithla. Oh Allah, don't accept this dua of my mother.

0: Oh Allah, don't accept this dua of my mother. Don't make me like this person. Then the child continues suckling. The narrator of the hadith, to this extent, my Nabi sallallahu alaihi wasallam wanted to draw the attention of Sahaba to the importance of this message. What is success? What is failure? Don't be deceived. Don't be deceived. This is Firauni mentality. What is outward? Firaun mocked at Musa alayhi salam. Quran tells us. Refused to accept, refused to take seriously Musa alayhi salam. Firaun, the greatest enemy of Allah, the one who said, Ana Rabbukum al-A'la. What was his psychology? What was his thinking? Alaysa li mulku Misr. وهذه الأنهار تجري من تحتي أفلا تبصرون أم أنا خير من هذا الذي هو مهين ولا يكاد يبين فلولا ألقي عليه أسرة من ذهب أو معه الملائكة المقترنين. Quran describes this mentality: respect, honor, status, taking someone seriously. Because he's living in a fancy home, or he's got a big balance, bank balance, or he's got wealth at his disposal. Firaun said this, I've got the palace, I've got the rivers, I've got the stream, I've got this kingdom, I've got all this at my disposal. Am ana khair min hadha alladhi huwa maheen, wa la yakadu yubin. The word maheen, I don't even want to translate it, referring to this great Nabi of Allah. Firaun says, Are you going to consider me to be inferior than this poor person who has no means, he has no status, society won't give him a second glance? This mentality was Firauni mentality. Maheen, the word comes from Ahana Yuheen, disgraced, downtrodden, poor, looked down upon. This was Firauni analogy of Musa alayhi salam. Yet who is Musa alayhi salam? Musa alayhi salam is that personality. There is no Nabi that is mentioned in the Quran more than Musa alayhi salam. Musa, Musa, Musa, throughout the Quran, ulama have enumerated up to 177 times. 28 juz of the Quran mention of Musa alayhi salam. Allah's Rasul sallallahu alayhi wa sallam says, when humanity will rise up on the day of judgment, I will be the first to rise up. I will run towards the arsh of Allah. Before me I will have seen that Musa alayhi salam is leaning against one of the pillars of the arsh. This was a fazilat of Musa alayhi salam. Musa alayhi salam, that personality who Allah summoned to Kohetur. And Allah spoke directly to him. Not just spoke to him. قَرَّبْنَاهُ نَجِيَّا قَرَّبْنَاهُ نَجِيَّا Sargoshi. 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Can't even speak, can't even articulate himself properly. A poor man, so look down upon him. I have the kingdom, I have the wealth, look up at me. This superficial mentality, this concept or idea that this is success, degrees of this world, status of this world, amenities of this world, position of this world, at the expense of your relationship with Allah, this is a trap. This is the trap of this world. This is the trap of the zenith and attraction of this world. We are not an ummah that is motivated by that which is superficial. Coming back to this incident, Allah's Rasul sallallahu alayhi wa sallam says, Sahabi describes it like this, the importance of this issue. What is success? What is failure? He says, my Nabi took his sababa, that is his index finger, put it into his mouth to display the suckling of the child, that this is a little baby suckling at the breast of its mother. This child continued suckling. Summa marru, then they passed by, bijariyatin, a woman, she was running. People were chasing her. They were throwing stones at her. They were beating her. وَهُمْ يَقُولُونَ زَنَيْتِ وَسَرَقْتِ They were accusing her of committing zina, of being a fornicator. They were accusing her of being a thief. وَيَتَقُولُ And she was saying, حَسْبِي اللَّهُ وَنِعْمَ الْوَكِيلُ حَسْبِي اللَّهُ وَنِعْمَ الْوَكِيلُ My Allah is sufficient for me. My Allah is the best of protectors. That was her response. This was their claim. She was running. They were beating her. When this mother sees this manzar and scene, اللَّهُمَّ لَا تَجْعَلْ إِبْنِي مِثْلَ Oh Allah, don't make my son like this. Don't make my son like this woman. Allah's Rasul sallallahu alayhi wa sallam says, again the child stopped suckling, looked up at this woman, and then looked towards the heavens. Allahumma ja'alni mithlaha. Oh Allah, don't accept this dua of my mother also. Make me like this woman. Make me like this woman. Then Nabi Pak sallallahu alayhi wa sallam says, this mother is shocked. How is the suckling baby speaking? And speaking like this. So the mother addresses the child that, oh my child, when that rich, wealthy king passed, I made dua to Allah that Allah make you like him. And when this woman that was being accused like that passed, I made dua to my Allah that Allah protect my child from becoming like this. Why did you respond like that? The child says that, oh my mother, you don't know that king is a zalim, that king is a kafir, that king has broken off his relationship with Allah. He is doomed to Jahannam. This is why I made dua to Allah that, oh Allah, do not make me like him. As for that woman, those crimes that they had accused her of, she had not committed. She was innocent. She was a waliya. Her connection had been established with Allah. Oh my mother, do not be deceived by that which is apparent. I made dua to Allah on the basis of the connection of that woman with Allah, that, oh Allah, make me like her. We are living, unfortunately, my respected brothers, in a superficial world. When the kalam of my Allah, and what, when the kalam of my Allah speaks of success, what does Allah tell us? What does Allah tell us? فَمَنْ زُحْزِحَ عَنِ النَّارِ وَأُدْخِلَ الْجَنَّةَ فَقَدْ فَازَ He who is saved from Jahannam enters into Jannah. فَقَدْ فَازَ He has succeeded. وَمَنْ يُطِعِ اللَّهَ وَالرَّسُولِ فَقَدْ فَازَ فَوْزًا عَظِيمًا The one who obeyed Allah and his Rasul sallallahu alayhi wa sallam, he فَوْزًا عَظِيمًا This is the great success. This is the overriding success. فَأَمَّا مَنْ ثَقُلَتْ مَوَازِينُهُ فَهُوَ فِي عِيشَةٍ رَاضِيَةٍ The one whose scale of deeds are heavy on the day of judgment, فَهُوَ فِي عِيشَةٍ رَاضِيَةٍ He is in an eternal and a happy life. He will never know loss. فَمَنْ ثَقُلَتْ مَوَازِينُهُ فَأُولَئِكَ هُمُ الْمُفْلِحُونَ The one whose scale of deeds are heavy, فَأُولَئِكَ هُمُ الْمُفْلِحُونَ This is emphasis upon emphasis. Allah says, He is the successful one. Who are the losers? What is loss? What is failure to attain success? Not what society has told us, not future financial planning, not the big house, not the fancy car. What does Quran tell us? How does Allah open up in front of us? We find, my respected brothers, this issue is such a fundamental issue. What is success? What is failure? Why? Because the whole endeavor of humanity, from the time we are born, we are growing up, we are making an effort to what? To become successful. According to our understanding, what is Allah opens up, this is why we find perhaps on no other topic throughout Quran, Juma is limited, we can't even go into detail, on no other topic throughout Quran is this issue reiterated and reiterated and reiterated. This is success, this is failure, this is success, this is failure. Allah, out of his shafaqah, the teachings of Rasul Pak sallallahu alayhi wa sallam, Sahaba say, Sahal bin Sa'd, Sa'idi radiallahu ta'ala anhu says, Marra rajulun min al fuqara, one day a poor man walks past. Nabi sallallahu alayhi wa sallam turns to Sahaba, Ma taquluna fi hadha? Oh my Sahaba, what is your opinion about this person? They said, Hadha min al fuqara. Ya Rasulullah, he's got no prominence. He's a poor person. Hadha hariyun in khataba alla yuzawwaj wa in shaffa alla tushaffa. If this man proposes for someone's daughter, it's very likely the proposal will be rejected. If he intercedes on behalf of someone, no one will take him seriously also. Nabi sallallahu alayhi wa sallam remains silent. Then another person passes. من Minal Ashraf. In the riwayat it is mentioned, Minal Ashraf. VIP, prominent. VIP based on what? On the type of clothing he's wearing, on the type of wealth he has, on the social society, on the social status that he enjoys. Based on that, مَا تَقُولُونَ فِي هَذَا مَا النَّبِي صلى الله عليه وسلم مَا النَّبِي صلى الله عليه وسلم. What was his sight? What was his sight? Not like my and your sight. He's reading Salah, reading Salah. In his Salah, he steps forward. I'm cutting the incident short. After that, Sahaba say, Ya Rasulullah, what happened? You went forward. You were clutching at something. He says, Allah revealed Jannat for me in my Salah. Where is Jannat? Jannat is above the seventh heaven. Where is the Musalla of Masjid Nabawi in Madina Munawara? The sight of my Nabi sallallahu alayhi wasallam on the Musalla, Allah brings Jannat in front of him. What does he tell us? مَا تَقُولُونَ فِي هَذَا هَذَا مِنَ الْأَشْرَافِ Sahaba say, Ya Rasulullah, this man, this is so and so, this is VIP, whole world looks up to him. هَذَا حَرِيٌ إِنْ خَتَبَ أَنْ يُزَوَّجْ If he proposes for anyone's daughter, guaranteed acceptance. In our language, the man will read 2 rakat salah, shukr, such a great proposal came. Financial problem sorted out, my daughter is going to be VIP, tip top. إِنْ شَفَّ أَنْ يُشَفَّ If he intercedes on behalf of someone, Ya Rasulullah, guaranteed acceptance. They are going to accept whatever intercession he makes. His word carries weight. What does my Nabi respond? What does my Nabi sallallahu alaihi wasallam? Don't be deceived. Don't judge the book by its cover. Don't be carried away by the superficial things of this world. My Nabi says, Hada. هَذَا خَيْرٌ مِنْ مِلْءِ الْأَرْضِ مِنْ هَذَا This first person, you wrote him off, not literal translation, analysis of the hadith. The first person who you didn't take seriously, you wrote him off, oh my Sahaba, if he is put on one turn of the scale, and the second, Sharif, VIP, tip-top, the whole world population is made like him, and put on the other side, from Darbar-e-Risalat, Muhammadur Rasulullah sallallahu alaihi wasallam says, this one person will outweigh the entire world. This one person will, why? Because of what is inside. What is failure? 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His scale of deeds were very light. Allah says, خَسِرُوا أَنفُسَهُمْ He is in loss. Fi jahannam khalidun. In jahannam forever and ever. Qul. Look at this verse of the Quran. Allah sums it up for us in this verse. Qul. Tell them. Innal khasirin. Alladhina khasiru anfusahum wa ahlihim yawm al qiyamah. Tell them, my Nabi. Who are the losers? Who are the damned ones? Who are the abject failures? Who should you be looking down upon? Alladhina khasiru anfusahum wa ahlihim yawm al qiyamah. They are those who put themselves and their families into loss on the day of judgment. Ala dhalika huwa al khusranul mubin. Listen, this is the great loss. Lahum min fawqihim dhulalum min an nar wa min tahtihim dhulal. From above their heads will be fire. 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Fire in every direction. ألا ذلك هو الخسران المبين This is the true loss. Not what society is telling you. Not what the schools and universities are telling you. Not what the media is telling you. This is Quran. This is the kalam of my Allah. This is la rayba fi. There can be no doubt in this. Kitabun uhkimat ayatuhu thumma fussilat min ladun hakimin khabir. 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This kalam will never change. Wa bil haqqi anzalna wa bil haqqi nazal. It is the absolute truth. tammat kalimatu rabbika sidqan wa adala. It is the final word in sachai, in being the truth and in justice, in balance. This is the final word. Why? This is the kalam of Allah. And what is the knowledge of Allah? Alimul ghaybi wa shahada. Alimul ghaybi wa shahada. 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Wa la ratbin wa la yabis illa fi kitabin mubin. No leaf falls, my Rabb knows about it. No droplet of rainwater falls, my Rabb knows about it. The depths of the oceans, the height of the earth, the heavens, the earth, whatever enters this earth, whatever comes out of it, everything is in the knowledge of my Allah. My Allah's knowledge is complete. It is perfect. We cannot even imagine the knowledge of Allah. This Quran is the kalam of my Allah. It is the speech of my Allah. Doubt this Quran at your peril. Today, in any language, to create weight, to create vehemence. If people are not convinced about something, you want to drum it into their heads. By more than 99% of society is running behind this dunya. This idea that make Allah happy is your goal, we don't even want to hear about it. Degrees, position, wealth, big bank balance, future financial planning, this is success. Hey, bhai, make Allah happy. Why are you running behind this dunya? It is temporary, it's going to come to an end. We don't want to hear about it. This idea being put forward, make the streets good, make the lighting good, sort out service amenities. This is a goal, this is an achievement. Clean your inside, sort out your inside. That is not even considered to be a goal. Everything outside superficially must be clean and shining. What about your inside? Please the whole world. Have you pleased Allah? This concern is not there. So Quran comes forward. This kalam is haq. وَمَنْ أَصْدَقُ مِنَ اللَّهِ قِيلًا. In normal conversation, this is not relevant to Quran. In normal conversation, when we want to put emphasis on what we are saying, we take qasam and oath. Allah out of His mercy, not necessary. Allah out of His mercy in Quran also. Baat mein wazan paida karne ke liye, to create weight, to convince you of something, Allah takes qasam in Quran also. Some places, Allah takes one qasam. More qasams, greater the weight, greater the prominence, greater the importance. Some places, Allah takes one qasam. Wal asr, one qasam. Some places two qasams together. Wa duha wa layli idha saja. Some places three qasams together. Wa layli idha yaghsha wa nahari idha tajalla wa ma khalaqa dhakara wal untha. One place in the Quran Allah takes four qasams together. Wa samai dhatil buruj wal yawmil maw'ud wa shahid wa mashhud. One place in the Quran Allah takes five qasams together. Wal fajr wa layalin ashar wa shafa والوتر والليل إذا يسر. There is one surah in the Quran. There is one surah in the Quran. This is Quran. This is haq. To doubt one letter of it is kufr. My Allah, I am reiterating, does not need to take qasam. Yet one place in the Quran, Allah takes 11 qasams together. 11 qasams in one place. One interpretation, 7, but for the sake of ulama, I'm mentioning it. If the waw is considered as not atifa, as not conjunction, but waw of qasmiya, then 11 qasams. What qasams? 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Wal qamar idha talaha, by the oath of the moon, as it follows the sun, night follows day. وَالشَّمْسِ وَالضُّحَاهَا وَالْقَمَرِ إِذَا تَلَاهَا وَالنَّهَارِ إِذَا جَلَّاهَا, by the oath of the day as 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By the oath of the sun, by the oath of the moon, by the oath of the day, by the oath of the night, by the oath of the heavens, by the oath of the earth, by the oath of that Allah who erected the heavens, by the oath of that Allah who stretched out this earth. What weighty qasams and oath my Allah is taking. And then Allah's extreme love, extreme compassion. Wa nafs, like you say in Urdu, tere jaan ki qasam. Oh humanity, oh my banda, if you still don't want to believe, I am taking qasam on your jaan. Wa nafs, wa ma sawaha, and that Allah who created you, who balanced you, brought you into existence. 11. Qad, like another hammer, another emphasis. Qad aflaha man zakkaha, wa qad khaba man dassaha. Eh, mere bande, oh creation of humanity, come out of this deception of that which is superficial. 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The value of this human being, whether you are riding a rickshaw, whether you don't have a roof over your head, or whether you are living in a palace that is not your success or failure, has nothing to do with that. 11 qasams, and Allah says, قَدْ أَفْلَحَ مَنْ زَكَّاهَا. Without a doubt, he has succeeded who has purified his soul, purified his heart, whose inside is purified. وَقَدْ خَابَ مَنْ, purified how? With correct belief, with obedience to Allah, with making Allah the goal, making Allah the goal. وَقَدْ خَابَ مَنْ دَسَّاهَا. Dassa comes from the word dassasa, who has tarnished this, who has made this ugly, who has dirtied his inside by looking at haram, listening to haram, incorrect beliefs, a life running behind the glitter and glamour of this dunya. Qad khaba man dassaha. He has failed. He is the loser. He is in desecration. He is in destruction, who has filthied or dirtied his inside. Qad aflaha man zakkaha wa qad khaba man dassaha. My Nabi said, wa inna fil jasadi la mudgha. In this body there is a piece of flesh. Idha saluhat saluha al jasadu kullu wa idha fasadat fasad al jasadu kullu. Correct this piece of flesh. Salah of it first. Correct the yaqeen, the conviction. La ilaha illallah. The goal and objective is to become Allah. Break down the idols of ghayrullah. Connect this heart with Allah. Purify this heart with Allah. Purify this heart by staying away from haram, by staying away from the disobedience of Allah. My Nabi says, if this heart is correct, the whole body will be correct. Wa idha fasadat fasad al jasadu kullu. If there is fasad, fasad of yaqeen, fasad of conviction, fasad of actions, danasat of guna and sins, failure to make tawbah. Idha fasadat fasad al jasadu kullu. He says there will be fasad in the entire body. And then three times my Nabi reiterated, ala wahiya al-qalb, ala wahiya al-qalb, ala wahiya al-qalb. Listen, it is the heart, it is the heart, it is the heart. Insan ke qeemat andar ke sarmaya se bante hai. Your value in Allah's court will have nothing to do with what is external, what is inside. Connect yourself with the masjid. Connect yourself with Allah's taluk. Connect yourself with those amal that will bring Allah closer to you. Connect yourself with correct yaqeen and conviction. Stay away from the filth of the TV. Stay away from the filth of that zulmat that has entered the homes of the ummah. Stay away from this filth of nakedness, of shamelessness. Or stay away from the filth of incorrect earnings, of riba, of lies, of treachery. This is zulmat, this is darkness, this is destroying the inside. Make Allah the goal. Make Allah the goal. وَرِضْوَانٌ مِّنَ اللَّهِ أَكْبَرُ. There is no greater falah, there is no greater success than my Allah becoming happy with me. Allah give us tawfiq wa afina.
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1: Assalamu alaikum. Sunday, 3rd of Rabiul Awal, 1448, corresponding to the 16th of August, 2026, with your 8 a.m. news. I'm Safwan Khan. Eskom says it's working to restore electricity to Brits, Henops and surrounding areas after a tailings dam at Samanco Chrome's Tikwena chrome mine collapsed on Thursday. The incident flooded a nearby road and damaged Eskom infrastructure, disrupting power supplies across the affected areas. Eskom says teams are preparing to access damaged power poles, but muddy and slippery conditions are delaying repair work. There is currently no estimated time for restoration. Samanco Chrome says no injuries were reported and that the incident remains under investigation, while cleanup and repair operations are already underway. In other local news, Durban motorists are being warned to expect road closures and traffic disruptions today and Monday as the 46th SADC Summit takes place at the Inkosi Albert Luthuli International Convention Centre. Authorities are urging motorists to plan ahead and follow instructions from law enforcement, with visiting dignitaries expected in the city. Meanwhile, incoming SADC Troika Chairperson Dr. George Chapunda says dialogue, solidarity and African-led responses remain key to maintaining peace and stability within the region. On the African continent, the U.S. Senate has overwhelmingly backed a two-year extension of the African Growth and Opportunity Act, or AGOA, a key trade agreement between the United States and Africa. The measure passed by 90 votes to 6 as part of a wider government funding bill. The legislation still needs approval from the House of Representatives before it can reach President Donald Trump for signature. The extension could be a major boost for African exporters, including South Africa, which has strongly lobbied for the AGOA to continue. The trade program allows eligible African countries to export thousands of products to the U.S. duty-free. If approved, AGOA could remain in place until the end of 2028. In your Ummah news, the Arab League has condemned Israel's latest attack on Lebanon, calling the strikes that killed 11 people on Saturday a dangerous escalation. The League says attacks threaten efforts to resolve the conflict, accusing Israel of prolonging hostilities and creating a new reality on the ground. It has called on the international community, particularly Washington, to pressure Israel to halt its military campaign and comply with the UN Security Council Resolution 1701. The 2006 resolution calls for an end to hostilities between Israel and Hezbollah and immediate cessation of attacks. Lebanon and Iran have also condemned the latest strikes. And finally, in your world news, Turkish President Recep Tayyip Erdogan says Egypt could join the new defense pact between Turkey, Saudi Arabia and Pakistan. Erdogan described the Makkah Joint Defense Agreement as an or rather is open to additional members. The pact requires the three countries to respond collectively if any one of them comes under external attack, a provision likened by some analysts to NATO's Article 5. The agreement was signed last Friday by Erdogan, Saudi Crown Prince Mohammed bin Salman and Pakistan Prime Minister Shehbaz Sharif. Erdogan also called for the reopening of the Strait of Hormuz, saying its continued closure serves no interest, while praising Qatar's mediation efforts within the region. Moving on to your finances at this hour, the rand is trading at 16 rand 17 cents to the dollar, 22 rand 88 cents to the pound, and 18 rand 73 cents to the euro. Gold is trading at $4,376.62 a fine ounce, and Brent crude oil is at $88.52 a barrel. In your Salah times, in the Johannesburg region, Dhuhr was set in at 12:17 p.m. and in the KZN region, Dhuhr was set in at 12:07 p.m. From the news desk of Radio Islam at this hour, Assalamu alaikum wa rahmatullahi wa barakatuh.
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1: Assalamu alaikum wa rahmatullahi wa barakatuh, and welcome to the Sunday Mosaic. I'm Anissa Isaac. Definitely thawing out here in KZN after the cold spell that we've been experiencing. Alhamdulillah, it is getting much warmer. Now, South Africa has more than 27,000 teacher vacancies, raising serious concerns about mounting pressures on schools, teachers, and learners. The figures recorded at the end of June this year were provided by Basic Education Minister Siviwe Gurube in a written parliamentary reply. The Eastern Cape has the highest number of vacancies at 5,730, followed by KwaZulu-Natal with 4,700 and Gauteng with 3,994. Now, with some classrooms already accommodating more than 70 learners, unions warn that the shortage is placing an unsustainable burden on the education system. This morning, we welcome Dr. Yaku Deacon, Deputy CEO of the Federation of Governing Bodies of South African Schools, and to talk about the scale of the problem and what can be done to address it. Dr. Deacon, good morning and welcome to Radio Islam International's
2: Thank you so much. Assalamu alaikum to your listeners. I'm the CEO. I'm no longer the deputy.
1: Oh, dear. Okay, so you are the CEO. Well, welcome
2: indeed.
1: Congratulations.
2: For a few years, but still the same guy.
1: Yeah. All right. Dr. Deacon, thank you so much for making time for us this morning. This is such a troubling situation, a very concerning one for us here in South Africa. Should we now be viewing more than 27,000 teacher vacancies as a crisis in South Africa's education system?
2: No, we should definitely view it as a crisis. I mean, when we started the school year, the minister then reported that 17,000 vacancies, 1-7. So it's 10,000 more 6 months down the line. So we're not winning the battle. And I think it's wrong if we simply talk about teacher vacancies. It is learners without teachers in a classroom. That's the crisis. It's not a vacancy on paper. There are actually children waiting to receive the education, but more. It can be that child who struggles to master to read because he or she is now 1 out of 40 in a class. Or a student who's struggling with mathematics because he's 1 of 70 in a class. So there's a face to a vacancy, and we should not forget that. But yes, we're not winning the battle, and this should be called a national crisis.
1: What's driving the shortfall of teachers? Is this primarily a result of budget constraints, or are there other factors at play?
2: Yeah, no, I think it's twofold. I think a budget crisis became a scapegoat for something that I believe is not a real crisis. If you allocate 23 to 25% of your national budget towards education, now, given higher education included, then there's a huge commitment from your government towards providing education to the children. But from Parliament, if we go through all the layers of government and the different sections and divisions and districts, eventually we don't get enough money that's filtered down to school level. So I don't think money is the issue. I think we've got a bloated system, a bloated education system on the one hand, and number two, we do have a serious managerial capacity crisis where our leaders, so-called leaders, don't know, number one, how to manage a budget, and number two, how to execute. Those posts that are vacant are actually fully funded. It's a funded post that is not filled, and that's an administrative process on the other side. Now, I know some provinces save a lot of money if they don't fill the vacancies immediately. They delay the appointments for 6 months, then they've saved that salary. But they're not saving a salary, they're stealing from children. And that's what parents should ask. And I think that's why it's so important that parents and the community takes notice of this. We applaud the politicians when they say, we're going to give so much to education. But on grassroots level, that's not what they experience.
1: Absolutely. What happens when teachers are absent for extended period, you know, due to things like maternity leave or illness or other circumstances, and we already have overburdened teachers and classrooms? are schools able to find qualified educators to fill these gaps?
2: Well, the answer is again twofold. Schools can find them, but the department is not going to pay them. So you'll only, in most provinces, you'll only get a replacement teacher if the vacancy is longer than a month, for more than 30 days. So normally when there's maternity leave, then you can apply for a substitute teacher, but there's a delay in the process. So for 30 days, the rest of the staff in your school must bear a heavier burden, or the SGB must pay an additional educator to come and teach in that specific time period. But then it is funded by the parents, and that should not be the case. On the other side, every provincial department should make sufficient provision for replacement teachers. At any given day, in any workplace in our country, there will be somebody that's not there, either due to illness or a family crisis, and that's not something new in any workplace, and it's not new in education. So you must make provision for replacement teachers, and the replacement teacher can also not be a delayed teacher. So what we normally advise our members to do is get a list of teachers or even retired teachers or young teachers without employment in your community, that if there's a crisis, that you have a list. You say, well, there's 5 or 6 or 7 people that I can call on a very urgent basis to ask, please step in for the day. Even if day one is only for supervision, that I can get a qualified teacher or a subject teacher for that subject the very next day. But just buy yourself a bit of time to go through the admin process. And I think that's what schools do. And then they would pay those educators from school fees, whilst that's actually the duty of the department. And so you need to have a pool of teachers that's available from the department side, and then the financial means to immediately reimburse. So schools cannot wait for 30 days.
1: But what happens to schools that may not have those fees available? You know, there's so many schools, particularly in the lower income sector, where they struggle already to try and fund the school with the school fees they may get, and other issues that they may have financially.
2: Yeah, no, that's the biggest crisis for payout in those schools. Suddenly it's 2 classes in 1 class, and that's where you get the 1 to 80. Because the state didn't provide, the state didn't plan, the state didn't execute, and now I'm one of 80 learners for the next 30 days. That's unacceptable. That is a constitutional violation of the rights of the children.
1: Absolutely. Could these overcrowded classrooms be contributing to the poor learner performance, particularly because teachers simply cannot give struggling learners the individual attention they need, as you mentioned earlier?
2: No, you're absolutely correct. I mean, now we blame the teachers for poor performance, but if you look at 1 to 8, it's so difficult to really assess and see the issue in the crisis and get to that individual child. But sometimes it's also an inability of the school leadership to plan and to work out the proper timetable. So I've been to schools where there's 1 or 2 teachers that's got 80 or 70 children in their class, but 2 or 3 other educators are sitting in the tea room having some tea. So how on earth is that possible? And then you need to look into the ability of or capability of that school leader to run a proper school. So I think it's, again, maybe a dual process. We need to have a proper timetable that you make sure that all the teachers are in class, teaching at the right level and time. So that can be one of the problems, and I've seen that. But a second one is the inexcusable one, where there are no teachers available. And I think that's the real crisis. Now, I know the department will frequently say they need to deploy senior departmental officials to those schools. And that's absolute rubbish. Every single school do have a serious or a senior departmental official. That's called the principal. And if the principal is not doing his or her work properly, if the principal is not reporting learner absenteeism as they should report teacher absenteeism, then fire the principal. That's the leader in the school. And I think we should do more to build capacity in our principals and get rid of all the other layers in the system that the money can filter down to the schools immediately.
1: Ultimately, where do we begin if we want to turn the situation around and ensure that schools have enough teachers to properly support their learners?
2: Yeah, unfortunately, there's not a single answer to that or a single solution. I think we need to relook at our whole education system. We need to relook at how we allocate teachers to schools. In other words, our post-provisioning model. I think our model is totally outdated. We need to have a new model. We need to rethink our funding model to education. We cannot have an excellent commitment from government and then schools don't receive the funding on grassroots level. And then number three, a serious look into the structure of the system with the districts and the provincial departments and a lot of people appointed in those positions in offices, and then we have vacancies on school level. So I think if you start to do those three things, and obviously don't fiddle around with the curriculum too much. We need curriculum stability, leadership stability. We need to figure out the system, and that's I think our biggest challenge on the short term.
1: Dr. Jaco Deacon, CEO of the Federation of Governing Bodies of South African Schools, thank you for your time, for speaking to us, and to also help us to unpack, I think, what more than 27,000 teacher vacancies mean for South African classrooms and learners. And I think getting it from a perspective we don't generally look at has really been eye-opening. And thank you for that. I really do appreciate you making
2: time. Thanks for having me. And have a great Sunday. Thank you. Bye-bye.
1: You too. Thank you. Bye-bye. And that is a perspective I think as parents, we need to be looking at. It's important questions that we need to start asking about our education system. And that will take us to an ad break, inshallah. And after which, Mualima Atiya Sayed will be joining you. And she is continuing with her topic from last week, the month that carried the Ummah. And inshallah, she'll take us to our 9 a.m. news bulletin. Jazakallah khair for sharing with us this morning. From me, assalamu alaikum wa rahmatullahi wa barakatuh.
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8: 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Physical attendance is encouraged. 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
1: Assalamu alaikum wa rahmatullahi wa barakatuh. Ahlan wa sahlan wa marhaban bikum to Noor Notes, a space where we take a few minutes to reflect, to realign our hearts and bring a little more light into our daily lives, reminding ourselves that true light doesn't come from being seen, it comes from being sincere. Because in a world that is constantly loud, fast and distracting, sometimes all we need is a simple reminder, one ayah, one hadith, one thought, one story that brings us back to Allah. So wherever you are right now, take this as your invitation to slow down and be present. Alhamdulillah Rabbil Alameen, in our previous Noor Note segment, we started speaking about the month that carried the Ummah. Today, inshallah, we'll be continuing with that. Now, to understand the arrival of Rabiul Awwal, we first have to sit, even for a minute, and understand the world that came before it. The Arabs called it Jahiliyyah. We translate it into the Age of Arrogance, but that word doesn't capture it fully. It wasn't that people didn't know things, it's that an entire society had lost its moral compass. Burying baby girls alive by fathers who felt shame at their birth, tribes went to war over decades for the pettiest of insults, and bloodshed simply repeated itself generation after generation with no one to break the cycle. But here's what history teaches us, right? It's bigger than the 7th century. Allah does not raise His greatest mercies from positions of comfort. Allah raises them from margins, an orphan, a shepherd, a man with no formal education in a town most empires didn't even bother to conquer because they didn't think it mattered. If there's one word that defines the entire mission of Rasulullah sallallahu alayhi wa sallam, scholars across the board again and again come back to the same word, rahmah. Not mercy as a soft, passive feeling, but mercy as an active, world-altering force. Think about what mercy actually looked like in the life of Rasulullah sallallahu alayhi wa sallam. When the people of Taif rejected him, when they didn't just say no, but they sent their children to pelt him with stones until his sandals were soaked in his own blood, the angels of the mountains came to him and offered to crush the two mountains surrounding the town, wiping out every single person. What did Rasulullah say? He said, no. Perhaps Allah will bring forth from their descendants people who will worship Allah alone. And sit with that for a second. This is a man who had been physically assaulted, humiliated, and chased out of a town bleeding. And in that moment, his concern was not revenge. His concern is that the grandchildren of the people who hurt him would accept Islam. He's thinking about the generations ahead, not moments ahead. Subhanallah, when Rasulullah sallallahu alayhi wa sallam left the city of Taif, and the story sticks with me so much because this is the one person that accepted Islam during one of the worst moments of Rasulullah sallallahu alayhi wa sallam. When Rasulullah sallallahu alayhi wa sallam was driven out of Ta'if, he was wounded and exhausted. And he sallallahu alayhi wa sallam, he reached a garden. And there Allah subhanahu wa ta'ala sent Adas. He was a Christian slave at the time. And he brought some grapes to Rasulullah sallallahu alayhi wa sallam. And when Rasulullah sallallahu alayhi wa sallam ate from these grapes, at every grape Rasulullah sallallahu alayhi wa sallam said, Bismillah. And it does, he recognized that these weren't the words or the character of the people of Taif. And that sparked a conversation between himself and Rasulullah sallallahu alayhi wa sallam. And that conversation eventually led Adas to recognize something about Rasulullah sallallahu alayhi wa sallam. And this is why I say that he is known as the only human to have accepted Islam on Rasulullah sallallahu alayhi wa sallam's worst day. Right? On the day, and this is so beautiful to me, because on the day when it looked like the da'wah had failed, one person believed. And sometimes we measure success by numbers, when ultimately Allah measures success by a heart. Right? Rasulullah sallallahu alayhi wa sallam went through one of the darkest experiences of his life. Right? And later on, Allah subhanahu wa ta'ala opened up the doors to Medina. Okay? But after that, if there were people who were willing to carry the message of Islam. Okay? And sometimes Allah has to take you through Taif before he gives you to Medina. Right? You have to have a period of rejection and difficulty or apparent failure. And this may be your Taif, and Allah preparing you for the Medina that you do not see. Remember when the angels came to Rasulullah sallallahu alayhi wa sallam and gave Nabi sallallahu alayhi wa sallam the opportunity to have the people of Taif destroyed, Nabi sallallahu alayhi wa sallam did not choose revenge. He had this hopeful look for the descendants of the people of Taif. And the Prophet sallallahu alayhi wa sallam could see that many Muslims, right, had enemies. But it's the very enemies or the cities or the towns of those enemies that majority of them carry the name of Islam today. When we look at the lessons that come from Taif, subhanAllah, a time where we can emotionally incorporate that in our lives, right? Where we were rejected or betrayed or our efforts weren't appreciated, or we made sincere dua, but things just got worse. Or maybe you thought Allah would open a door and instead a door closed, or people misguided you, or even worse, you felt alone. Then look at Rasulullah sallallahu alayhi wa sallam. He went to Taif hoping for support. He was rejected, he was mocked, he was chased, he was injured, he was bleeding. And yet he did not give up on Allah. He did not give up on people. SubhanAllah. Remember before Nabi sallallahu alayhi wa sallam made his journey to Taif, Nabi sallallahu alayhi wa sallam had lost Khadija radiallahu anh and Abu Talib. So he went to Taif sallallahu alayhi wa sallam hoping for support and an opportunity to call people towards Allah subhanahu wa ta'ala instead of being rejected or physically attacked, right? Rasulullah sallallahu alayhi wa sallam gives us the quality of thabat, which is this steadfastness. And when we look at Taif, we see how that word comes alive, right? It wasn't just a moment where Rasulullah sallallahu alayhi wa sallam stopped believing in his mission. It wasn't a moment where Nabi sallallahu alayhi wa sallam said, you know what, I've had enough. It's I can't deal with the rejection anymore, the abandonment from people. I mean, he was bleeding, sallallahu alayhi wa sallam. He was exhausted, rejected. He had no way out, but he remained connected to Allah subhanahu wa ta'ala. And that shows us the greatness of Rasulullah sallallahu alayhi wa sallam, that he wasn't, it's not that Nabi sallallahu alayhi wa sallam never experienced pain. It was that pain never moved him away from Allah subhanahu wa ta'ala or his mission. And this is how you connect that to rahmah. Because Nabi sallallahu alayhi wa sallam still chose mercy instead of rebellion or revenge.

Now, the same people, subhanAllah, or the same man, years later, entered Mecca as a conqueror with the power to execute every single person who had prosecuted him, tortured his companions, boycotted his family until children ate leaves of trees to survive. But instead, he stood before them and he told them, go, you are free. No trials, no revenge killings, no settling of scores, absolute sweeping mercy at the exact moment where vengeance would have not been misunderstood but expected. And that's not a weakness. That's the single hardest form of strength that there is. The strength to hold power and choose mercy anyway. And this is why Rabiul Awwal isn't just a celebration of a birth of the best creation of Allah subhanahu wa ta'ala. It's a reminder of a mercy so complete that it reshaped an entire civilization, or the thought that is possible for human beings to go through. Let's talk about something that Rabiul Awwal oftenly gets skipped past, right? The years that came before the victory. Because if we only tell the story of triumph, we miss the entire point, okay? Before Medina, before the Treaty of Hudaybiyah, before the conquest of Mecca, there were three brutal years of boycott, where Rasulullah sallallahu alayhi wa sallam, his family, his followers, they were confined to a valley, cut off from trade, from food, from basic needs and mercy, simply for the crime of believing in Allah. This year is known in Seerah as the year of sorrow, where in the space of months, Rasulullah sallallahu alayhi wa sallam lost Khadija, his wife of 25 years, his greatest source of comfort and support, and his uncle, his protector since childhood, two pillars of his entire life gone, almost together. And it's important for us to understand historically, because it grounds the seerah into something real. It's not just this fairy tale where everything falls in place, but an actual, textured, difficult history of a human being under real pressure, holding on to faith, even when the world, when the worldly indicator said, give up. And it's worth remembering who was there with Rasulullah sallallahu alayhi wa sallam through all of this. Bilal ibn Rabah, the slave who was tortured on the burning sand of Mecca for refusing to renounce his iman, saying ahadun ahad, ahadun ahad as a stone crushed on his chest. Sumayya radiallahu anha, the first martyr of Islam who held onto her faith until her very last breath. These weren't just abstractions. These were people who paid an unbearable price to carry our deen forward for us today. That's the part of the story that doesn't always make it into the celebrations or into the ticks that we have of conquerors. But it should, because it's the struggle that made the mercy mean something. It's the darkness of those years that makes the light of what came after so blinding. When we say the month that carried the ummah, we don't just mean the ummah was carried gently. We mean it was carried through the worst and it survived. It's still here. And we still, 14 centuries later, get to practice our deen, subhanAllah, because of the generation that refused to let go of it. It's very easy to listen to a seerah segment, feel it emotionally for 40 seconds or 40 minutes and say subhanAllah a few times, and then go right back to our lives that we were living before we tuned into it. But that's not what this month is for. Let's go over the practical things, subhanAllah, that we can take from the examples that we have mentioned so far, or the stories that we've been through so far. And there's three things that we can walk away with from our segment today. Number one is
rahmah in our own homes. Before he was a prophet sallallahu alayhi wasallam to the world, he was a husband and a father. He mended his own clothes, he helped with the housework, he played with his children in the street, he didn't consider it beneath him. If the greatest man to ever live had the time to be gentle at home, what's our excuse for the short tempers we bring back after a hard day of work? The second is rahmah towards the people who have wronged you. Most of us are not being stoned in the streets of Taif, but most of us are carrying a grudge, maybe against family, a friend, a colleague, something that happened years or months ago, something that probably isn't even true or doesn't even carry weight. The Prophet sallallahu alaihi wasallam forgave people who tried to kill him. So surely we can find it in ourselves to forgive a person who was rude to us last week. More so, Nabi sallallahu alaihi wasallam forgave, but he didn't force us to forget. Sometimes we hold on to things that have happened because we tell ourselves we cannot forget the hurt or the heartache caused by that person. Walakin, when we turn to Allah subhanahu wa ta'ala and ask Him for forgiveness and mercy, and we expect it from Allah, then how can we as insan not give that back to insan as well? So it's okay for us to forgive. Nobody is forcing you to forget. And the third practical lesson that we can take with us today is sabr, but sabr without bitterness. Nabi sallallahu alayhi wasallam lost his wife, his uncle, his children. He sallallahu alayhi wasallam faced boycott and exile, and never once did his character turn into bitterness. It never turned sour, and that's the standard. It's not perfection in circumstance, it's perfection in response to the circumstance. This month isn't asking you to monetize more dates, it's asking you to actually try in some more honest way this week to carry a piece of Nabi sallallahu alayhi wasallam's character into your own life. And to end on a beautiful note before our segment runs out insha'Allah, is that scholars remind us that on the day of Qiyamah, when every prophet will stand before him, yani Allah subhanahu wa ta'ala, everybody will say nafsi nafsi. They will ask for themselves. Out of this overwhelming fear or this unable to navigate, for lack of better vocabulary, because they are unable to intercede for anyone else, but Nabi sallallahu alayhi wasallam will utter the same words he uttered before he left this dunya, and he will say ummati ummati, while every other soul is consumed with saving themselves. Nabi sallallahu alayhi wasallam will still be thinking of us. He will still be sallallahu alayhi wasallam carrying us. A man who never met you, who lived and died 14 centuries before you were born, whose concern on the single most terrifying day any soul will ever face is you. This is not a metaphor. This is the actual station that scholars describe Nabi sallallahu alayhi wasallam holding, where he will intercede on behalf of his ummah when no one else can. So again, when we say that Rabiul Awwal is the month that carried the ummah, we don't just mean it carried us once in the 7th century and then history moved on. We mean that the carrying never stopped. It's happening right now in real time, where every one of us makes a mistake and finds the door of Tawbah still open because of the mercy of Allah subhanahu wa ta'ala that He brought into this world. Every time a new Muslim takes their shahada anywhere on earth, they are stepping into a mercy that a man born in
a forgotten town in a desert made possible for every human being who ever came after him. And that is what we mean when we are truly taking the essence of the month of Rabiul Awal. And we're not celebrating it by a party, not by decorations, by a living, breathing connection between an orphan boy in Mecca and every single one of us listening today. And as we've come to the end of today's segment, I want to leave you with something to actually carry with you when you go on today. This Rabiul Awal, don't let it pass by as just another month on your calendar. Increase your salawat on Nabi sallallahu alayhi wa sallam. Pick up the book of seerah that you've been meaning to read. Forgive someone. Be gentler at home. And that's how we honor the month of Rabiul Awal. Not with words, but with a life that starts to look a little more like Nabi sallallahu alayhi wa sallam's. A life where we understand the greatness of the month of Rabiul Awal, or rather the hidden gems that Allah has given to us that we overlook. And as we come to the end of our Noor Notes segment today, I want you to take a moment to hold onto whatever touched your heart today. Maybe it was a reminder, a realization, or a quiet feeling that you needed this. Remember that Hidayah doesn't always come in big changes. Sometimes it's a small shift, a softer heart, and a small turn towards back to Allah. Don't let this moment end here, inshallah. Take this into your conversations, your choices, and most importantly, into your relationship with Allah. Because every step you take towards Him, no matter how small, He meets you with mercy. And until next time, keep your hearts connected, your intentions sincere, and your noor shining. From myself, your host, Ma'alima Atiya Sayyid, Assalamu alaikum wa rahmatullahi wa barakatuh.

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3: Assalamu alaikum. Sunday, 3rd Rabiul Awal, 1448, corresponding to the 16th of August, 2026. With your 9am news, I'm Safwan Khan. The Department of Forestry, Fisheries and the Environment says laboratory tests have confirmed the presence of genetic material linked to the Burchard's herpes virus in sardines sampled along the Western Cape's west coast. Scientists are still investigating whether the virus is responsible for the recent mass deaths of sardine washing up along the coastline. The department says tests have found no toxins associated with the harmful algal bloom, which can cause large scale fish deaths. Authorities are urging public not to collect, handle or consume dead or dying fish as investigations continue. The department says further testing and monitoring will help determine the cause of deaths and assess any potential risks to marine life and public health. In other local news, African People's Convention President Themba Gordy is calling on voters to elect councillors who can deliver services rather than candidates simply imposed by political parties. Gordy was speaking in Bucksbridge, where he announced the APC's mayoral candidates, Dr. J.S. Moroka, Tembisile Hani, and Bucksbridge municipalities. He says corruption and poor financial management remains major challenges, arguing that councillors who have mismanaged public funds should not be re-elected. Gordy says municipalities must prioritize basic services, including reliable water supplies and accessible roads, particularly in rural communities. APC supporter says they are confident the party's candidates can bring meaningful change and respond to residents' needs. On the African continent, the death toll from a boat accident in Zimbabwe's Lake Kariba has risen to 72 after 22 more bodies were recovered. The boat capsized on August 11th amid strong winds, with preliminary investigations suggesting it may have been overloaded. The Zimbabwe Republic Police confirmed the death toll on Saturday, or rather today, as the search and recovery operations continue. President Emmerson Mnangagwa has expressed condolences to the victims' families, describing the incident as a tragedy that exposed serious shortcomings in Zimbabwe's maritime safety capabilities. He called for urgent action to address these weaknesses and prevent similar disasters in the future. In your Ummah news, Hamas political bureau chief Khalil al-Haya is expected in Cairo for talks with Egyptian officials on efforts to strengthen the Gaza ceasefire. Al-Haya will lead a senior Hamas delegation in meetings with Egypt's intelligence chief Hassan Rashad. The discussions are expected to focus on consolidating the ceasefire and broader Palestinian issues. The visit comes after Israeli Prime Minister Benjamin Netanyahu rejected a ceasefire proposal announced by US President Donald Trump, which included an Israeli withdrawal from Gaza as well as the disarmament of Hamas. Meanwhile, Trump's son-in-law Jared Kushner, former British Prime Minister Tony Blair, and former UN envoy Nikolai Muldaoff are expected to travel to Jerusalem and Cairo for talks on the Gaza agreement. And finally, in your world news, rescue teams in Indonesia are searching for survivors after a powerful magnitude 7.7 earthquake struck the islands of Flores, killing at least 47 people. The quake struck early Saturday with a depth of 15 kilometers, followed by more than 340 aftershocks. Authorities say more than 900 homes and hundreds of other buildings were severely damaged. Now more than 5,000 people remain in evacuation shelters, while thousands of aid packages have been sent to affected communities. The disaster comes as another magnitude 6.9 earthquake struck elsewhere in Indonesia, highlighting the ongoing seismic risks across the Pacific Ring of Fire. Moving on to your finances at this hour, the rand is sitting at 16.17 to the dollar, 22.88 to the pound, and 18.73 to the euro. Gold is currently trading at $4,376.62 a fine ounce, and Brent crude oil is at $88.52 a barrel. In your solar times, in the Johannesburg region, the oil sets in at 12.17 p.m. And in the KZN region, the oil would set in at 12.07 p.m. From the news desk of Radio Islam at this hour, Assalamu alaikum wa rahmatullahi wa barakatuh.
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1: Assalamu alaikum wa rahmatullahi wa barakatuh. Welcome you to the airwaves of Radio Islam International this Sunday morning, 16 minutes past the hour of 9. This is the Sunday Splash program. My name is Ahmed Wajah and I will be in your company for this hour until 10 o'clock, inshallah. Joining me for the program is my colleague and my co-host, Mawlana Muhammad Yameen. Mawlana, assalamu alaikum wa rahmatullahi wa barakatuh.
2: Wa alaikum assalam wa rahmatullahi wa barakatuh. Mawlana, how are you doing this Sunday morning?
1: Alhamdulillah, Mawlana, jazakallah so much for asking. Alhamdulillah, we're doing very well, and all praise due to Allah subhanahu wa ta'ala. It's been what a week it has been, Mawlana. You know, we've had the cold spell, and to the extent there was a lot of people were expecting and hoping to get some snow. It didn't snow here. Certain people were saying, I think in Germiston, I don't know if it was snow or what it was, and the mountainous areas, Drakensberg, the snow catchers or snow chasers, if that's what they call them, they would have went out and searched for snow. I think some people even messaged us during the week on the program, Sabah al-Muslim with Ma Suleiman Ravit also, that they did go and

0: some people were fortunate enough, did get to see some snow. I don't know if play in that snow. But anyway, it was a very, very, very cold week this past week. Most of it, starting off from Monday, last week. Monday was a public holiday, but it was overcast. And then, wow, Monday night and Tuesday, subhanAllah, I just wondered where did that cold come from. But Alhamdulillah, we've managed to get through it. And then, you know, with that cold, Radio Islam even put out, Masulman Rawat even did a clip, because it's just so, so concerning that, you know, the minute it gets cold, the lights go, and then they tell you, no, that there's overload. And, but I'm sure they would have, because it's not just the cold snaps doesn't just come, you know. They have weather bureaus, and they go through the weather. They know that the cold front is coming. I'm sure they could have done some plans before. That is what that clip was all about. But anyway, we've gotten through it. We've done it. And all praise due to Allah subhanahu wa ta'ala. Allah subhanahu wa ta'ala has kept us safe. Allah subhanahu wa ta'ala has kept us with afiyat. We've managed to get through it. It is now. And then you saw then, you know, from Friday, alhamdulillah, it started warming up quite nicely. Yesterday was a good day. Today looks like a very nice day as well. It's bright. It's clear. Sunshine. And I think the predictions now going forward for this next few days, at least this next few, this coming week, alhamdulillah, looks to be quite good. So, yeah, we've always got so much to be grateful to Allah subhanahu wa ta'ala for. We sometimes tend to get, you know, it gets a little bit cold and we start complaining, etc. But there is just so much that we can always be grateful for. May Allah subhanahu wa ta'ala make us see everything in a positive way and make us from amongst those people that are grateful for His ni'mat and for His bounties. All right, the program today, we're going to take a look at, continue with our book, the stories, amazing stories of the great Sahabi, the first Khalifa of the Muslims, Hazrat Abu Bakr radiallahu ta'ala an. Some amazing stories that we've already gone through, and we will still go through a few more. Well, this particular book is now coming to an end. We've been doing this book on Hazrat Abu Bakr radiallahu ta'ala an for quite a few months now, and alhamdulillah, there's so much that we have unpacked, so much that we have discussed on this. And you know, the whole objective of it is to really develop that sincere and that true love for all the Sahaba radiallahu ta'ala anhum. In this case, particularly Hazrat Abu Bakr radiallahu anhum, we're doing the book on him, and it's generally for all the Sahaba radiallahu anhum. They all were guiding stars, and they all lived these amazing lives, fortunate to be in the company of Nabi Akram sallallahu alaihi. So anyway, that's the first segment of the program. Second segment of the program, we're going to be speaking to an eco-activist. The topic is all about fast fashion, fast waste, the environmental cost of cheap clothing. Something really interesting. And then we'll head into the third segment, final segment of our program. That will be towards the tail end of the program. May Allah subhanahu wa ta'ala make it a means of benefit for each and every one of us. So we start off with the first segment of the program, and that is where we take a look at these amazing stories of Hazrat Abu Bakr radiallahu anhu. Yes, last week we concluded with that story about the blessings in the food of Hazrat Abu Bakr radiallahu anhu. His wife had attested to the fact that there was more. She cooked up a pot of food. People came and ate, and subhanAllah, there was more food that was left over after they ate than before they ate. That was the blessings in the food of Hazrat Abu Bakr radiallahu ta'ala anhu, and it will surely tell you his status in front of Allah subhanahu wa ta'ala. And that takes us to the next topic, the status of the veterans of the Battle of Badr. When Hazrat Abu Bakr radiallahu ta'ala anhu was distributing some wealth amongst the people, then he gave them all equal shares. His justice did not allow him to do it any differently. And so all those people that were receiving their stipends or receiving their shares all received the same amount of wealth that was distributed amongst them. Hazrat Umar radiallahu ta'ala anhu said, O Khalifa of Rasulullah sallallahu alayhi wa sallam. So addressing Abu Bakr radiallahu anhu, he asked him that, are you going to give the same to the common people as well as to the veterans of the Battle of Badr? So this was a question that was raised by the great Sahabi Hazrat Umar radiallahu ta'ala anhu, to which Hazrat Abu Bakr radiallahu ta'ala anhu replied that this world is but a means to reaching the objective. That Umar, doesn't matter, don't worry about money, how much and who's getting more and who's getting less. This world is just a means. We're just in a transitory place. We're just travelers here. We don't come here to stay forever. So when the time came to appoint commanders of armies and governors of territories, then someone pointed out that Hazrat Abu Bakr did not appoint any veterans of the Battle of Badr to these posts. Hazrat Abu Bakr replied by saying, "I well recognize the status of the veterans of the Battle of Badr, but I do not want to soil their hands with this world." Subhanallah. I don't want to test them. They are the veterans of the Battle of Badr. They have reached a status and a maqam and a position that is very beloved to Allah subhanahu wa ta'ala, and I don't want to take that away from them. If I'm going to appoint them to these positions, wealth is going to start flowing into their hands. Their objective might change. Their love for Allah subhanahu wa ta'ala might change. Their sincerity and their ikhlas might change. I don't want to test them. This is how Hazrat Abu Bakr radiallahu ta'ala anhu gave recognition to the veterans of the Battle of Badr. He did not want to test them with this world and with the things of this world, with the power of this world, with the enjoyments and the luxuries of this world.
1: Do you mind, really, an event from the life of Hazrat Abu Bakr that shows Hazrat Abu Bakr's insight and his leadership, Maulana. Sometimes people look at a certain situation in a certain way, and then it really takes a leader and a person who is close to Allah subhanahu wa ta'ala, gives that hikmah, that wisdom, that understanding, and they view things in a different light, and that really makes a very big difference. Now, another incident is when Rasulullah was discussing the virtues of Hazrat Abu Bakr, then Rasulullah said, "We have repaid the favors that everyone has done to us, with the exception of Abu Bakr." His favors are so many that only Allah will be able to repay him on the day of Qiyamah. None else has benefited me through his wealth as immensely as Abu Bakr has. Subhanallah, this is the statement of Rasulullah regarding the favors of Hazrat Abu Bakr, that only Allah subhanahu wa ta'ala will repay Hazrat Abu Bakr on the day of Qiyamah. Everyone else, Rasulullah mentioned that he had repaid everyone else for all the favors they had done, but Hazrat Abu Bakr, Allah will repay him for the favors, for his immense generosity towards Rasulullah, specifically also in the time of Hijrah. Hazrat Abu Bakr got all the camels ready. Hazrat Abu Bakr assisted Rasulullah with his wealth, and Hazrat Abu Bakr and Rasulullah arrived in Medina Munawwara safely. So definitely, something that it's a favor which is specific to Hazrat Abu Bakr, that only Allah subhanahu wa ta'ala will be able to repay Hazrat Abu Bakr on the day of Qiyamah.
0: Subhanallah, that is really true. The amount that he had done in the service that he had rendered to Nabi Karim sallallahu alaihi wasallam, it wasn't just a friend protecting a friend, but it was his friendship with Nabi sallallahu alaihi wasallam, and the protection that he offered to Nabi sallallahu alaihi wasallam didn't just protect Nabi sallallahu alaihi wasallam's life, but it protected the deen of Allah subhanahu wa ta'ala. And we know most certainly that the deen of Allah subhanahu wa ta'ala, Allah Rabbul Izzat is the guardian, and Allah subhanahu wa ta'ala is al-hafiz, Allah is the protector of his own deen. But Allah subhanahu wa ta'ala had used and had accepted the services of Hazrat Abu Bakr for the protection of the deen of Allah subhanahu wa ta'ala, and for the safeguarding, the protection of Nabi Karim sallallahu alaihi wasallam. I mean, we've went through this book, and there's so many stories we did on the occasion when they used to, the kuffar of Makkah, the Quraysh, when they used to beat up Nabi Karim sallallahu alaihi wasallam, and the first one to come to the aid of Nabi Karim sallallahu alaihi wasallam was Hazrat Abu Bakr radiallahu ta'ala anhu. When those poor slaves and those poor people, the first of them to accept Islam, had were being beaten by their masters, Bilal radiallahu ta'ala anhu, a typical example, then again it was Hazrat Abu Bakr radiallahu ta'ala anhu that rose to the occasion, that stood up and spent his wealth for the freeing of these slaves. He didn't then go back to Nabi sallallahu alaihi wasallam and then tell Nabi sallallahu alaihi wasallam, "O Nabi of Allah, I gave money, freedom of Bilal radiallahu anhu, it was this much, give me my money back." When he became the Khalifa, money started coming into Medina, into the hands of the Muslims. Already in the life of Nabi Karim sallallahu alaihi wasallam, battles are conquered, booty was being given and distributed amongst the Sahaba. Never, not once, did he ever go to Nabi Sallallahu Alaihi Wasallam and remind Nabi Sallallahu Alaihi Wasallam of his kindness and of what he has done. When Nabi Sallallahu Alaihi Wasallam came to Medina, and Nabi Sallallahu Alaihi expressed the desire of building a masjid, and the land was then purchased from those two orphan boys, then Nabi Sallallahu Alaihi told Abu Bakr, you pay these boys for that piece of land. Abu Bakr never went back to Nabi Sallallahu Alaihi and said, O Nabi of Allah, I bought that property, give me my money back. So yes, most certainly, his reward is only returnable by Allah subhanahu wa ta'ala. Some virtues of Hazrat Abu Bakr radiallahu ta'ala anhu. Hazrat Sa'id ibn al-Musayyib rahimahullah was sitting in the courtyard of the masjid with some people when someone asked about Hazrat Abu Bakr radiallahu ta'ala. So Hazrat Sa'id ibn al-Musayyib rahimahullah informed them that Hazrat Abu Bakr radiallahu ta'ala anhu was an advisor to Rasulullah sallallahu alayhi wa sallam and was consulted when decisions needed to be made. Together with being the second person in Islam, he was also the second in the cave, the second in the Battle of Badr, and the second to be buried with Rasulullah sallallahu alayhi wasallam. Rasulullah sallallahu alayhi wasallam never accorded to anyone else the status that Hazrat Abu Bakr radiallahu ta'ala anhu enjoyed. Subhanallah, just that reward that he has got, a person will feel. You'll hear certain times when a person's parent, example, father or mother passes away, then the person will say, you know what, they go to the Qabristan and they make arrangements that I want to buy the grave next to my father, I want to buy the grave next to my mother. And for them, and certainly, why not? I mean, there is a great honor if you have diligently served your parents, to request that and to have the... To buy the grave next to your parents or to buy the land next to your grave and be buried. But subhanAllah, look at the rank of Hazrat Abu Bakr. He didn't have to ask for it. He didn't have to pay for it. But he's got the honor of having the grave right next to Nabi Akrim Sallallahu Alaihi Wasallam. So he was never deprived of the company of Nabi Sallallahu Alaihi Wasallam. In this world, he lived with Nabi Sallallahu Alaihi Wasallam. In his qabr, he's right next to Nabi Sallallahu Alaihi Wasallam. And in Jannat, we know his status will be right together with Nabi Akrim Sallallahu alayhi wasallam. So these were the virtues that Hazrat Sa'id ibn Musayyib rahimahullah enumerated with regards to Hazrat Abu Bakr radiallahu, that he was the advisor to Nabi Sallallahu Alaihi Wasallam. He was consulted whenever decisions needed to be made. He was the second person in Islam. He was the second in the cave. He was the second in the Battle of Badr. And he was the second to be buried with Nabi Sallallahu Alaihi Wasallam. Nabi Sallallahu Alaihi Wasallam never accorded to anyone else the status that Hazrat Abu Bakr radiallahu enjoyed. Then on one occasion, someone approached Hazrat Ali bin Hussein radiallahu ta'ala rahimahullah and asked him what was the status that Hazrat Abu Bakr radiallahu enjoyed with Rasulullah sallallahu alaihi wasallam. So this is not Hazrat Ali is the son of Hussein. So this is the grandson of Hazrat Ali radiallahu ta'ala who was also named as Ali. Somebody approached him and asked him, what is the maqam, what is the status of Abu Bakr radiallahu ta'ala anhu that he had with Nabi Akrim sallallahu alaihi wasallam, and he replied, his status in the opinion of Rasulullah sallallahu alaihi wasallam was exactly what is the status is now with Rasulullah sallallahu alaihi wasallam, meaning that right now he's right next to Nabi Akrim sallallahu alaihi wasallam in his grave. In his life he was the same, he was right next to Nabi Akrim sallallahu alaihi wasallam. And who is saying this? This is the grandson of Ali radiallahu ta'ala anhu that is saying this. This is the love that the Sahaba themselves had for Hazrat Abu Bakr radiallahu anhu, and this is the recognition that they had given him. This is the love that they have had for him, and we have to do the exact same. All right, I think we'll leave it there for today. It's already 31 minutes past the hour of 9, so it is really beautiful, really marvelous to go through these stories. And Allah make it such that each story that we go through, our love for Hazrat Abu Bakr radiallahu anhu just increases. Our love for the Sahaba radiallahu anhu increases. And one is to love the Sahaba radiallahu ta'ala anhum. That is extremely important. Together with that, we also have to make an effort to try and live by the example, to follow the life of these great Sahaba, what sacrifices they had made for Islam and how much they had loved their deen. And for us to try, and we obviously cannot match them. No way can we possibly match Hazrat Abu Bakr radiallahu ta'ala anhu, but certainly we can try and aim to love deen and to love Allah subhanahu wa ta'ala and to love Nabiya Kareem sallallahu alayhi wa sallam the way he had done. May Allah subhanahu wa ta'ala grant us the true understanding. All right, we're going to go now for a break. On the other side, we will continue. We hope to have that interview.
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0: All right, now the fashion industry has transformed dramatically over the past decade, with inexpensive clothing becoming more accessible than ever. While fast fashion allows consumers to keep up with the latest trends at affordable prices, it also comes at a significant environmental cost, where millions of tons of clothing end up in landfills each year, while the production of garments consumes vast amounts of water, energy, and natural resources. As awareness around sustainability continues to grow, many people are beginning to question the true cost of cheap clothing and how their purchasing habits affect the planet. Small changes in the way we buy, wear, and dispose of clothing can make a meaningful difference. Apologies for that. Today we are joined by Brother Yunus Mita, an eco-activist, to discuss the environmental impact of fast fashion and how consumers can make more sustainable choices. Brother Yunus, assalamu alaikum wa rahmatullahi wa barakatuh. Jazakallah so much for your time and welcome to Radio Islam International.
1: Wa alaikum assalam wa rahmatullahi wa barakatuh. Shukran, jazakallah khair again for allowing me the opportunity, and assalamu alaikum to our listeners as well.
0: Wa alaikum assalam. Brother Yunus, let's start off with this, right? If you can tell us more about what is fast fashion. You know, people know about fast food, but now they speak about fast fashion. What is fast fashion, and why has it become such a major environmental concern?
1: Yeah, alhamdulillah. So everything is basically fast, you know, instant gratification society that we live in. And so fashion in particular, you know, from is obviously a major part of a dilemma, fast fashion, as we're calling it today. But it's clothing, you know, it's a clothing industry, the so here we've got, there's two things. One, just to get this out of the way, the very clothing that we're wearing, you know, synthetic, gone are the days of natural fibers. But we need to also understand that we literally breathe through our skin, okay? And therefore, we should be very mindful and conscious of what we wear, of the clothing that we put on. So you've got primarily, I'm just eliminating at this stage, say wool, linen, and calico as maybe the lesser evils of the clothing that we wear. Natural synthetic fibers way back was already done away with in the early 1940s when things were banned, you know, natural fibers and that were banned, particularly one which is hemp and most misunderstood. I mean, the name for a shirt in Afrikaans is hemp, right? Yeah, hemp is not dacha, by the way, just so that people get out of their minds. So it's that dilemma. The very clothing we wear is carcinogenic. It's causing cancer at the very least. We breathe through our skin, and hence we should be mindful of that. Okay, so there is the one aspect and one dilemma which I just wanted to bring to the attention of our listeners. And the move towards that is once again, after years of things like hemp being banned, and we're now making a return or a comeback to some of those natural fibers. But it's not just hemp. I mean, we talk about there are countries where clothing is made from other natural fibers like plants and bamboo and then you name it, right? Okay, so Mulana, there is that out of the way. And going on to, again, the whole thing about, you know, we've been turned into consumers, you know, and our attitude and consumption and the industries, the very same people that converted or changed us away from things like organic, synthetic, even our food like maize and whatever, and brought in alternatives which they could produce quickly and in sort of quantities to fulfill the insatiable appetite of people in the world, and those driven by profits and greed, as obviously brought in, they do not care what it is that they would use, you know, to manufacture. They would use anything and everything at our expense, at the expense of our wellness. So, right. So now that that's said and done, you're sitting with, this discussion is comparable to the issue of plastic pollution. We are buried in an ocean of plastic. Now we're buried in an ocean of, clothing, discarded or used clothing particularly is what we're speaking about, you know. And this goes into... So we don't see it particularly being a problem in landfill sites, but everything goes somewhere. And yeah, so here we are. There are, alhamdulillah, there are efforts being made to recycle clothing, like the efforts to recycle plastic, but the intervention is... too little, maybe too late also, and it's few and far between. And if anything, this is the dilemma, the direction. If we don't come together in a unified manner, we're literally going to perish. We're going to perish as fools in this whole dilemma. So. Mulana, without having any answers myself on what really can be done, needs to be done, all I can say to you is, yes, it is, you know, they say if we stop talking about this, our lives begin to end when we stop talking about the things that matters. And this discussion, this awareness is really... uppermost and should be uppermost in our discussions, and we need to speak about it more so that more can be done about it. People need to be created in awareness. I cannot tell people food consumption or plastics, use less. Use less of it, or be mindful of how we dispose of it. So that's about all I can say to you, is that, so even when it comes to clothing, we generally feel we've done our duty, we've done our responsibility, because after it has served us, we simply donate it very generously, you know, to other people, you know, sort of handing it down. But all we're doing, I'm saying, we're solving a problem. So that is the good thing about maybe the clothing industry compared to plastics, is that we can almost recycle it and keep it going in the system for much longer, and maybe to the benefit of those who don't have, they could still wear that until it becomes like really tattered. So there is the one side of it, but there is another side, because I take a company like Nike, for instance, right? Do you know there are tons and tons of waste, which they say nothing is getting worse. It's merely getting exposed. So all of these things are getting exposed, and we're seeing what a mammoth... a crisis or dilemma this actually is. Because so here again, good news, not good, well, okay, at least some part of remedial action that's being taken to try and solve the problem. So these clothing and these shoes in particular are being shredded and recycled and, you know, repurposed. But again, only just continuing to contribute to the dilemma further. But alhamdulillah. So, Mulana, is there anything else you would like me to say on this matter?
2: Sheikh Yunus, what message would you like to leave with listeners, our listeners, about making more sustainable fashion choices?
1: Right. So here it is. I mean, you know, our Deen, Deenul Islam, you know, being a Muslim is a blessing. The answers have always been there with us from 1400 years ago and continues to be with us. And here, you know, and maybe we would understand why our dress code is as simple as it is. And so my message is for those who can, right, let's adopt that. And that's like, whether it's for the men, for the women, it's, you know, even the fabrics that are being used these days for even the things like the abayas and so forth. On the one hand, you know, it's, clothing is necessary. We've got to wear clothes, you know. And But be mindful, firstly, of the choice of the fabric. There we have a choice. We can choose fabrics that are less or that are not synthetic where possible, even for our children, you know, the clothes we buy for them and so forth. And then the industry, or rather for those... the innovators, and this is a call for the young, not just the young people, but for big business as well, to start investing in producing clothes that are not synthetic. And on the one hand, the other part of it, yeah, the second part is for what we do have in the system at the moment. Recycle as best as you can. And I'm encouraging really more and more people to even enter this, because recycling is also is a huge opportunity in recycling, you know. So for our youth that are studying and you know, wanting to choose a career path, I'm saying we need to start generating more scientists as well, you know, that are looking at solving these particular problems. And for us, the lay people right now, one, just be mindful of the kind of clothing or the fabrics that you do wear. And two, I mean, even like things like shoes and so forth, there are natural fabrics and there are people manufacturing. There are countries that we can learn from, you know, like Indonesia and so forth, Malaysia, where, and obviously, you know, the China and Japan. But unfortunately, those guys are driven by money and greed and profit. So we simply supporting industries there, and they really couldn't care less. But I think within their own system, they are probably wearing clothing that's less synthetic, more durable. And and that's the other thing, is that, yeah, we shouldn't just be discarding clothing because it's fashionable, you know, that we now need to keep up with fashion. Let's be mindful of that as well. Ask yourself the question, is it really necessary? You know, a shoe could literally last you for a long while, you know. And be minimalist, you know. I always maintain, you know, when we make dua, don't ask Allah subhanahu wa ta'ala for abundance. Ask Allah subhanahu wa ta'ala for sufficiency. And if we can get into that mindset of being satisfied with just what we need, it is said that anything above what you need is a poison. So these are some gems of wisdom, if you want to call it, or knowledge that I would say is about, but the problem is huge. I don't want to create any false hope in the minds of people and say that, yes, we have the answers and so forth. Whatever the interventions are happening, there are solutions, there are people putting in the effort, but more of us need to start doing that.
0: Yes, most definitely. Jazakallah so much, Brother Yunus. The wonderful information, the insight that you shared with us and with our listeners. Jazakallah so much. Allah subhanahu wa ta'ala reward you. And you enjoy the rest of your weekend.
1: Ameen. Ameen. Shukran and Jazakallah khair once again for the opportunity.
0: Assalamu alaikum wa rahmatullahi wa barakatuh.
1: Wa alaikum assalam wa rahmatullahi wa barakatuh.
0: So that we were speaking to an eco-activist, Brother Yunus Mita, and subhanAllah, he's got some really interesting information as far as, you know, the environmental cost of cheap clothing, fast waste, fast fashion, and where exactly are we going to go with it. We have to teach our children, yes. Doesn't mean that now we need to, you know, child listening to this probably feels that, okay, so no cheap clothing, so now I only need to buy expensive clothing. No, the whole point is we've got to watch about how we're discarding our clothing, the type of clothing that we are wearing. All of these things does have an impact on the environment as well. Anyway, with that, we now go for a break and then we'll head into the final segment of our program.
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4: 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As per the new constitution adopted by Radio Islam 2 years ago, members of the community need to reapply for membership. The new constitution states that if a member has not paid the membership fee for 3 years or has not attended the AGM for 3 years, then the membership becomes invalid. Therefore, it is critical that members attend Radio Islam's annual general meetings. In terms of the constitution, a membership form must be completed and the membership fees must be paid yearly. Radio Islam International, the world is our community.

0: All right, we now head into the final segment of our program. And this was a discussion that we started last week, right? So in the third segment, Muhammad Yameen actually finds for us these very, very interesting discussions. And subhanAllah, there's so many different things that we discussed before that. I think we were discussing all about winter and different reasons why people would like winter, particularly focusing on South Africa. And then we did that very interesting discussion also. Okay, that was actually after that. The last one was about nails, the fingernails and toenails. And subhanAllah, the way Allah subhanahu wa ta'ala creates it and different facts regarding the nails. But all of that, it just leads us to and helps us to understand the greatness and the power of Allah subhanahu wa ta'ala. Now, last week we started the discussion, and I probably do understand that some listeners would be feeling a bit, a bit icky in just hearing this. And especially on a Sunday morning, if at this time you have chosen to have your breakfast at this time and you've got the radio on, then I wonder how much more you're going to enjoy your breakfast when we continue. So we just, in fact, have a very few, just 5 minutes left. So I don't know how many more facts we'll be able to get through. But last week, so the discussion is all about mice. And last week we discussed, we managed to get through about three or four facts with regards to mice. They can squeeze through some very tiny holes. And then we said they can even sing. Yes, mice can sing. They are those mammals, four mammals that can sing: whales, bats, mice, and humans. And then we explained number three was all about mice having very, very poor eyesight, but subhanallah, Allah subhanahu wa ta'ala didn't give them very strong eyesight, but the other senses are terrific, and they use all these other senses to get their way through. Now today, the fact that we're going to take you through today is all about mice and the fact that they leave a lot of droppings. So anyone who has ever had to deal, and I suppose that is the whole reason why people dislike mice. You know, last week when we started the discussion, we said that mice are so similar to hamsters in their looks, in their appearance, in their size. But a person will keep a hamster as a pet, but nobody will keep a mice as a mouse as a pet. And this is probably the reason why mice leave a lot of droppings. Anyone who has ever had to deal with a mouse infestation knows just how many droppings these pests leave around. It seems impossible that such a small creature could leave that many droppings, but somehow there's always more. This is because one house mouse, listen to this, one house mouse produces between 40 and 100 droppings a day. One house mouse produces between 40 and 100 droppings a day. So that's roughly about 36,000 droppings in a year. Mice also leave urine everywhere they go as markers. Now, needless to say, mice are very unsanitary pests to have in a home or in a business, and therefore the habits can cause a lot of health concerns. Well, they say on the bright side, don't worry, rodents don't vomit. So, but they leave enough droppings, etc. around. And I suppose that's probably the biggest reason why people just hear that word and they already feel nauseous.
1: Jumana, JazakAllah for that disclaimer that you put out this morning, especially if you are having breakfast on Sunday morning. But yes, Mona, these are the facts of the world around us. Mm. And many of us have interacted with mice. At some point in our lives, there might have been a pest in our house. They also say that mice carry many pathogens. So this is something that maybe people are wary about because it is unhygienic. So beyond their bathroom practices, mice can make people and pets sick with diseases and bacteria. And they are known to carry more than 35 diseases worldwide. Some of the rodent-borne illnesses include LCM and hantavirus. So that one is, recently we've heard about that in the news as well. But Mana, historically we also know the Black Plague, the bubonic plague, was also carried, that specific disease was also spread by mice. So obviously people would want to get rid of these creatures in their homes.
0: Yeah, most certainly. Okay, so, well, today, unfortunately, there was just time to get through two of those facts. We just got a minute before 10 o'clock. We're going to have to wrap up the discussion there. We will continue with this discussion about mice next week, inshallah. Well, before we wrap up the program, just a shout out to our engineer. In fact, he was engineering for us right now this morning, Brother Yazdan, alhamdulillah. Yesterday morning, his wife gave birth, beautiful son. May Allah subhanahu wa ta'ala make him the coolness of the parents' eyes. May Allah subhanahu wa ta'ala grant him a beautiful and a noble taqdeer. And may Allah subhanahu wa ta'ala accept him for the service of deen, make him the flag bearer of the deen of Islam throughout the four corners of the world. And Mubarak to Brother Yazdan and his family. With that, we terminate the program for today. And we request you for your du'as. Enjoy the rest of the day. Keep the dial on Radio Islam. From myself, from from Maulana Muhammad Yameen, my colleague, from Brother Yazdan himself, and I see from the engineer that has joined us now, Brother Ziad, who's normally with us on a Sunday morning. Assalamu alaikum wa rahmatullahi wa barakatuh.

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1: Assalamu alaikum. Sunday, 3rd of Rabiul Awal, 1448, corresponding to the 16th of August, 2026, with your 10 a.m. news. I'm Safwan Khan. African Christian Democratic Party President Kenneth Mosheo says South Africans who want drastic change in local government should vote for the ACDP in the upcoming elections. Mosheo was speaking at the party's manifesto launch in Ekurhuleni, where he said the ACDP's approach to governance is rooted in biblical principles, including justice, peace, security, family values and accountability. The party also unveiled Deputy President Wayne Tring as its mayoral candidate for Itakwini Metro. Mosheo says the ACDP would bring honest and hard-working leaders into government, promising voters that the party would restore hope and improve service delivery. In other local news, a 54-year-old man has drowned at the Bloberg Strand near Tableview in Cape Town. The National Sea Rescue Institute says crews were called after reports of a surfer in distress. The man had been surfing with his 23-year-old son when he collapsed and became unresponsive. The son used his surfboard to help his father back towards shore, where the bystanders began CPR. Despite extensive efforts by paramedics, the man was declared dead at the scene. Police have it open an Police have opened an inquest while the body has been handed over to forensic pathology services. On the African continent, Moroccan authorities have intercepted more than 100 migrants attempting to reach the Spanish enclave of Ceuta. Security sources say 111 people, mostly from sub-Saharan Africa, were detained in and around the town of Nidec near the border. Police reportedly used tear gas to disperse groups gathering on nearby hills amid fears of another mass crossing. Security was stepped up after about 78,000 migrants reportedly reached Ceuta by sea 2 weeks ago, with the city's mayor saying it about 100 people had died. Morocco says it's monitoring social media calls for another mass crossing and has warned that organizers and participants could face prosecution. In your Ummah news, the U.S. State of Department says Hezbollah bears responsibility for Israel's continued military presence in southern Lebanon. A U.S. official said Hezbollah remains the main obstacle to Lebanon's economic recovery, while describing the pilot zone program where Israeli forces withdrew from selected areas and Lebanese troops took over as the only viable path towards peace. Now, the comments come after Israeli strikes in southern Lebanon killed at least 11 people on Saturday, the deadliest escalation since the U.S. brokered framework agreement in June. The agreement links a phased Israeli withdrawal to the disarmament of Hezbollah, with Lebanese forces already taking control of initial pilot zones. And finally, in your world news, Hawaii is bracing for a potentially historic hurricane as a Category 1 storm Lala moves towards the islands. Lala has sustained winds of up to 130 kilometers per hour, with a hurricane warning in place for the Big Island. Officials are warning of life-threatening flooding, mudslides and storm surges, with up to 63 centimeters of possible rain in some areas. Now, the National Hurricane Center says the storm's eye ward is already brushing the southern Big Island. Lala is expected to move westwards over the weekend, potentially weakening as it passes through other islands. Moving on to your finances, at this hour, the rand is trading at 16.17 to the dollar, 22.88 to the pound, and 18.73 to the euro. Gold is trading at $4,376.62 an ounce, and Brent crude oil is at $88.52 a barrel. In our Salah times, in the Johannesburg region, the Hull would set in at 12:17 p.m. and in the KZN region, the Hull would set in at 12:07 p.m. From the news desk of Radio Islam at this hour, Assalamu alaikum wa rahmatullahi wa barakatuh.
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1: Assalamu alaikum wa rahmatullahi wa barakatuh. Welcome to Radio Islam International. My name is Habib Bobat, and inshallah I'll be keeping you company this morning. Today we are covering a very interesting topic, and we're talking about why we struggle to switch off, and we're talking about understanding mental fatigue in a 24/7 world. And we'll be chatting to Dr. Firoza Arbi, who is a psychiatrist. But let me just give you some background to our topic before we get into the discussion this morning. So in this world of where people are ever connected, you know, many people feel mentally exhausted. Even after a full night's sleep, the constant notifications, the endless streams of information, the busy work schedules, and the pressure to always be available, this has made it very difficult for people to truly switch off, in the true sense of switching off. And as a result, many people experience mental fatigue, poor concentration, irritability, and emotional exhaustion without recognizing the underlying cause. So today we are joined on the program by Dr. Firoza Arbi, a psychiatrist, to discuss why mental fatigue has become so common and how it affects our daily lives and what practical steps we can take to restore balance and protect our mental well-being. Dr. Firoza, assalamu alaikum wa rahmatullahi wa barakatuh, and welcome to Radio Islam International.
2: Wa alaikum salam wa rahmatullahi wa barakatuh. Maulana Bobat, always a pleasure to be back on Radio Islam.
1: Jazakallah khair and for joining us this morning. So let's start off. What is mental fatigue, and how does it differ from simply feeling tired after a busy

0: Rest is not laziness. Rest is part of maintaining our well-being, our khushu, and it's an important part of ibadah, because if you're reading your salah and your mind is all over the place, then you're not getting as much benefit from it as you should.
1: That's such a critical example to look at, that you're standing in front of Allah and your mind is wandering and all over. It's something that we don't really talk about very often and think about. So how do constant notifications, multitasking and information overload affect our brains over time?
0: You know, our brains were not designed to respond to this constant stream of interruptions. I call it the always on culture. And as much as technology is a good thing, I think we need to be very clear on how we manage it. It's not something we should just take for granted. This is how it is. This is how everybody does it. We need to find its place in our lives and put boundaries within that as well. Every notification, message, or piece of information demands some degree of attention. And when we continually switch between tasks, I mean, we're all multitasking all the time. We may be cooking, but listening to something on the radio and trying to respond to a message or be on the call at the same time. And for many, it's the same thing. You're driving, but you're listening to something on the radio, or you're answering calls, or you're thinking about things at work. So when we continually switch between tasks, our brains have to keep refocusing. This can leave us feeling quite scattered, distracted, and reduce our concentration and increase this mental exhaustion that we're talking about. So the problem is not technology itself. It's the constant accessibility and the stimulation. We need periods where our brains are allowed to be quiet. That rest does not look like reaching for your phone and browsing social media. Sometimes we need to deliberately create that quiet space rather than waiting for it to happen.
1: And we often hear the term decision fatigue. What is it, and how can it impact our daily lives?
0: Decision fatigue is the mental exhaustion that comes from having to make too many decisions throughout the day. Some decisions are important, but many are small. What should I eat? What should I wear? Should I answer this message? What must I do next? What's more important? You know, having this constant to-do list. When our minds are overloaded with decisions, we may become more irritable, impulsive, or indecisive, or simply avoid making decisions altogether. One way to reduce this is just to simplify our routines. When you've got your meal times put into place, your salah times put into place, your routine in place, and being able to prioritize things means we don't have to make hundreds of unnecessary decisions every day.
1: True. So what are some early warning signs that someone is becoming mentally overloaded or emotionally exhausted?
0: So some of the common signs are the poor concentration, the mind overworking, being all over the place, being forgetful, irritable, feeling overwhelmed, lack of motivation, and becoming emotionally reactive to things that normally wouldn't bother you. So, you know, snapping at your kids or being overly frustrated at some small stress. You might also notice that you're constantly checking your phone, struggling to relax. Now, that's a really big one, where you do have some downtime, but you're unable to actually switch off in that downtime. Procrastinating, and that they have what they call analysis paralysis, where you overthink everything, and or feeling that there's always something you should be doing. Physically, people can experience headaches, muscle tension, disturbed sleep, or feeling tired even if they're getting enough sleep. And the important thing is to recognize these signs early rather than waiting until you reach complete burnout.
1: So true. And what practical strategies can people use to switch off, recharge, and create healthier boundaries with technology?
0: I would suggest rather starting with a few simple things than trying to completely change your lifestyle. First, create some technology-free periods. You can do this around bedtime, because in any event, the blue light that your screen emits is reducing your melatonin and creating sleep disruptions. And also around mealtimes or family time, that's a tech-free zone. No cell phones, no devices near the table, and really connect with each other without someone being on a screen. Second, turn off unnecessary notifications so that your phone isn't constantly demanding your attention. And I don't know how many of us have access apps we download and download simply because the phone has the memory space, but delete the unnecessary stuff. And then thirdly, allow yourself to do one thing at a time. This gives your brain permission to focus rather than constantly multitask. In fact, force yourself to sit with one thing till it's finished and then move on to the next thing. And then don't forget to build in moments of quiet and spiritual connection, whether that is via your salah, your zikr, your Quran, reflection even.

0: is strongly encouraged in Islam that we create periods of reflection and simply sitting quietly and breathing. We don't always need more stimulation. Sometimes what our minds need most is silence, rest, and our reconnection with Allah.
1: So when should someone seek professional help if mental fatigue begins affecting their work, their relationships, or even their overall quality of life?
0: If mental exhaustion is persistent, so it carries on even after the stressful things have settled down, if it's worsening or interfering with your ability to function, it's worth speaking to a healthcare professional. Now, not everybody needs to see a psychiatrist to start medication, but sometimes talking to a counselor, a therapist, a psychologist. You know, even our imams are trained to do counseling. So just talking to someone and talking, it feels like the problem is halved or shared. And if there's particularly significant changes in your sleep, your appetite, mood, concentration, or relationships are taking strain, someone's feeling persistently anxious, hopeless, or emotionally overwhelmed, it might be worth speaking out or reaching out sooner. We shouldn't wait until we're completely unable to cope before asking for help. Seeking professional help is not a sign of weakness or a sign of weak iman. In fact, it's recognizing that you need support and taking steps to get it. That's an important part of looking after the amana that we've been given, which is taking care of ourselves.
1: You know, I want to talk about the aspect of irritability. What I notice is that when there's mental fatigue, it affects our relationships, that's a given. But we also see that people are generally more irritable when there's this mental fatigue and overload on their side. They sometimes can also be snappy, they can be impatient. They also tend to withdraw from family and, engagements. Have you noticed that kind of phenomenon played out?
0: Absolutely. Sometimes the smallest thing can throw you off. A cashier making a mistake and suddenly you're having a full-blown tantrum. Worse, you hold it together while you're there and then get home and then lose it with the children or your wife. And I think sometimes we don't create clear enough boundaries. So if you're having a stressful day at work, to close the chapter on work once you step out of that office space or that environment. When you're in the car, use that as downtime to downregulate so that when you get home, you're not yelling at the kids or your wife. Because ultimately, we need to realize what our priorities are, which is our family, our relationships, our connection to Allah. Our jobs will replace us in two ticks if we're not available. We're not indispensable at work. But I also think people have this idea that when you become depressed, you're sad and you're quiet. But sometimes people become irritable. Yeah. There's no room to be quiet or sad. We've got so much going on all the time that anything that feels like it's demanding more of you is making you more frustrated. And I think we need to check that.
1: You know, we often hear people say, I just need a holiday. But can you take a break and still come back mentally exhausted if your daily routine doesn't change or your habits with your gadgets doesn't change?
0: Absolutely. So sometimes the holiday is more stressful. Yeah. Because you're simply just packing your stress in your luggage with you. Planning. Sometimes the holidays, the amount of planning that goes into it, the amount of packing, the sorting out the house, who's going to look after the house while you're gone, all of that. Then you get there for 3 or 4 days, which is not enough time to switch off. And while you're there, it's jam-packed. Let's do this, let's do that. The itinerary gets bigger. You don't stop with your device. You're not stopping to recharge. You're not stopping to make connections with your family. You can come back actually feeling like nothing has changed. And that is one of the warning signs of burnout.
1: So true. Another thing that people say, Dr. Firoza, is that in order to unwind, they still go onto social media. So they do doom scrolling. As opposed to what you're doing, I'm just chilling, relaxing, unwinding. Is that actually downtime?
0: Well, it depends, right? For some people, that can be relaxing. Sometimes reading about other people's dramas can feel quite like a distraction from your own life. But oftentimes it's not, because our social media is designed to keep us attentive. It's designed for us to go to the next reel or to the next feed or to the next whatever. And so we are then constantly on alert for these things. And I think the worst thing that we've done is we've given access to our children. Now, no doubt they're going to live in a very different world than we've grown up in. But we've kind of given them access to the social media and devices fairly early on in their lives. And this is all that they know. In fact, I think one of the things that I'm working on is a talk on the lost art of boredom. because our children don't know what it's like to be bored. They'll say, "Mommy, I'm bored." And immediately you go, "Well, go watch some TV, or here's your device, go play some games," whatever it is. But we're handing them on to another screen. So they're actually building chemical pathways in their brain that's requiring constant stimulation. And you know what happens when you take a device away from a kid. They throw a tantrum, become irritable, and they actually experience a chemical withdrawal from their dopamine pathway that's no longer firing in their brains.
1: That's so true, eh? And what role does sleep and physical activity and also spending time outdoors, what role does this play in maintaining the balance and helping the brain recover?
0: It's essential. Actually, like how we write in that doom scrolling, we should be writing in 20 minutes outside, 20 minutes being active, whatever it is, but more time outdoors. So few things happen when you're outdoors. You are connecting to nature. You are seeing this beautiful world that we're living in. You're breathing fresh air and you're getting essential sunshine, which is allowing your body to create vitamin D, which is essential to allow for mood regulation and good sleep quality. So at night when you're doom scrolling before bed and you're sitting on your phone is actually telling your brain, don't make melatonin, we are still working. And therefore the quality of our sleep is awful. And another thing we do is we watch TV before bed, which is just as crazy. So it's important to get out, become physically active. We have endorphins, which is your body's natural good feel-good hormone, and that's flowing through your body, making you relax. It's also important to bond with your children. So if you're going out and you're saying to the family, let's go for a hike on Sunday, it's nice to say, let's go for a hike, but no devices. Everything stays in the car. There's no time to be bored. All the pictures you need to make will be mental memories. You don't need to take photographs. So I think it's important that we actually try to build that into our weekly routine, physical activity. Another thing we don't do anymore or as much of is creativity. So when you're creative, it stimulates a different part of the brain that is your analytical, that's not your analytical side. So the creative side will oppose the analytical side. Creative things will allow you to relax, will engage the other half of the brain that says it's okay to not constantly produce something. It's okay to feel stimulated in a different way that's not anxiety provoking. Mm.
1: You know, there's one thing, I don't know if you deal with this, you have people who are running home industries, whether it's males or females. Nowadays, the scene has changed quite drastically post-COVID. What we found is that when you're running a home industry, people don't tend to respect your times, and you also don't seem to be setting boundaries on your side, and it everything overlaps, so you're busy attending to messages or calls even after 7, 8 at night, and early start and late finish. Basically, there's no routine. Those people's life, I kind of seen them that they're quite jittery throughout the day, and they're also anxious all the time. How has that experience been? Have you dealt with people like that?
0: Absolutely. So a lot of my practice, I see mothers. And mothers have this thing, because even if it's not a home industry, they are constantly on the job 24/7. There's no clock out. There's no, I'm going on lunch now, I don't have to worry about the kids. So this 24/7 being available is really difficult. So with the home industry people, I do see that with their messages at night. And in fact, all of us, even if we leave our jobs, emails are coming through on our phones, WhatsApps are coming through. Other people work odd hours. Your boss may want to send you a WhatsApp at 8 p.m. And because he or she knows you're on your phone, they've WhatsApped you, they expect you to reply. And I think it's so essential to create boundaries, very clear boundaries, saying, I'm available from this time to this time. And if they do call you and you see that it's not an emergency, don't reply. Reply the next morning during business hours. And I say business hours loosely because I know with home industry people, their business hours are not quite set. But then I would suggest that they actually look at their phone or attend to their business during specific hours. It's very important to create boundaries because it's a sign of respect for yourself and your time and your attention. And when you're not respecting your time or your attention, you're allowing other people to disrespect you as well. If I say to patients, you can come and see me on Saturdays, and even if I allow it as a once-off, that same patient is going to always expect to be seen on a Saturday, even if originally I did them a favor because that was the only time they were available. So if I say, I'm sorry, I don't work on Saturdays, I'm very clear about that, I will see you Monday to Friday or whatever my work hours are. And if they respect themselves enough and feel they need to see me enough, they will find a slot that will suit them within the time that works for me. So boundaries are about self-respect. It's about not being available all the time. Looking at, for example, even messages from school, do I need to respond now? And giving allocated times to respond to these, I call them admin duties or mom admin or parent admin, whatever it might be, that give allocated times in your day that, you know, maybe between after Zohar, before I start work at 2 o'clock, I can quickly look at my WhatsApps and respond to the urgent things. So create boundaries and also be clear on your priorities. Not everybody's emergency is your emergency.
1: See, here's the thing, Dr. Firoza. The thing is that FOMO and curiosity. So we say that, okay, have boundaries and have downtime. But the moment that screen flashes, let's say you're doing some downtime, but that curiosity of who can it be behind that chime, who can it be behind that notification, that curiosity sometimes kills a person and they can't do any downtime. So what they say, curiosity killed the cat.
0: Curiosity, or is it Shaitan's whispers?
1: So that is the thing. I mean, so that thing, that who is it behind that? That can drive a person crazy, and sometimes you just reach out to see, okay, what is it? And then you realize it's just a notification on one of the community groups.
0: And they will be endless. There will be endless communications. So I think for you to realize what deserves your time and attention. And also, if you are looking at those notifications, what is it taking you away from? Are you sitting with your family at supper and looking at these notifications? Like, what is it taking you away from? And you need to recognize that you need to prioritize that moment, that time. And does your phone have such a hold over you?
1: Yeah.
0: And isn't that part of, I firmly believe, as much as we gain so much from our technology, for me, Shaitan lives in this phone. And if I'm constantly looking at it, then isn't that one of the ways that Shaitan has promised that he will distract us? He will steal us. He will steal our time. He will steal our attention.
1: Yeah. Maybe the other thing maybe to discuss is the need for immediate reply for everything. What's the right balance? Somebody sends you a message. You've read it. You acknowledge it also. But you might not be in the right mental space to reply at that time, or you are pressed for time, or you are doing something else. That need to immediately reply to every notification or every message that comes your way or every email, how do we get out of that cycle?
0: So again, some time management will help. So, for example, during my workday, I can't be looking at my phone all the time. Mm. I can't be looking at notifications. It means that the patient who's sitting in front of me won't get all of my attention or the best of me as they deserve. So I have a blanket rule. I will not be looking at my phone while I'm at work. My family knows this. They don't call me in the morning at all. If there's something urgent, they'll WhatsApp me. And sometimes occasionally between patients, I will glance at my WhatsApps. Having said that, if there's nothing urgent in my WhatsApp, I won't respond at all. Then there's a dedicated time when my workday is done and I'm transitioning from one task to the next task. I may then quickly look at my phone and see, is there anything urgent? Because, you know, sometimes school will send a notification, kids are finishing early today, or this has been cancelled, or whatever may happen. But you make that decision in terms of what's important for you in that moment. Does this person need to be replied to right now? And for me, if it's work-related, I have clear work-life boundaries. So my work fits into a certain time, and my patients won't expect me to reply to emails they send at 8 p.m. Because the minute I reply to that email, I will constantly be getting emails at 8 p.m., and I will have created that precedent. So I need to, for myself, create that boundary as a sign of self-respect, as a sign of respect for my time. Then I have a dedicated slot the next morning, even if it's 10 minutes before my actual workday starts, where I look at emails and things that are urgent. So I also know how to prioritize the workday. Is this urgent? Is it life-threatening? I also make sure my patients know what to do in case of an emergency and I'm not reachable. Because remember I said everyone's emergency is not your emergency. So if a patient needs a script, they're on their last medication, that's usually not an emergency, because I will have made sure there's enough repeats on their script or there's enough medication till the next appointment. Needing a script immediately means they've run out of meds and there's poor planning on their side. And the one way I'm going to teach them to be accountable for that is to say, I need X amount of time to be able to respond to non-urgent emails. And they need to then account for that in their time or their time management or planning.
1: Mm. So finally, Dr. Firoza, can the husband say that, you know, I was just doing some downtime. That's why I never see your message. Is that a good enough excuse for the wife?
0: Mulana, you're going to get me in trouble here. No, what I'm going to say to the husbands, put your wife on a different alert tone.
1: Wow.
0: So when your wife messages you, it's always a priority. Let your phone buzz or do whatever it is. You know this is an emergency. I don't want to put my foot in it. Otherwise, my mothers and sisters will be calling me and said, I allowed their husbands to say it's okay not to reply to messages.
1: Jazakallah khairan, Dr. Firoza, for your time this morning. Much appreciated on Radio Islam International.
0: Jazakallah Malana Baba. Jazakallah for having me. Enjoy the rest of the day. Assalamu alaikum.
1: Wa alaikum salam wa rahmatullahi wa barakatuh.
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1: Just to remind you, if you are in the Lanesia area, then at the Nurul Islam Center, they're having an open health wellness day arranged by the Jamiat, covering all the essentials that the person requires, whether it's optometry, dentistry, or your regular checkup, whatever it is. You can go in for free and get yourself screened. It is between now and 2 p.m. today. So that's in Lanesia. Also, as we continue, so on Friday, the Jamiatul Ulama did an outreach to many of the northern suburbs, covering about 15 venues. And here in Indonesia also had a common program where they were addressing the topic of Islamophobia and also at the same time linking it to the seerah of the Prophet Sallallahu Alaihi Wasallam. So in light of that, we'll play one of the talks delivered by Maulana Suleiman Rawat at Masjid Tariq bin Ziyad in Lanbrow Park.
6: In recent weeks, the issue of Islamophobia has been of growing concern to the Muslim community in South Africa. The protests and marches against undocumented migrants, as well as the recent swearing-in ceremony of a Muslim as a deputy minister, unfortunately has given rise to a tide of Islamophobia here in South Africa, which is unprecedented. And the subsequent concern that has escalated within the Muslim community is understandable. The question that I want to address today, that no doubt these concerns are real, but what should be our response? The month of Rabi'ul Awwal has just commenced. And in this month, there is greater focus and attention on the seerah of Rasulullah sallallahu alayhi wasallam. So let's ask the question that what would be the prophetic response to combating Islamophobia? The phenomenon is not new. Rasulullah sallallahu alayhi wasallam himself faced ridicule, insults, propaganda, boycotting, persecution, even physical attack. Yet Rasulullah sallallahu alayhi wasallam's response was guided by wahi and revelation, by justice, by wisdom, by akhlaq and character, and a long-term vision. So the central question would be, that what does the seerah teach us on how to respond when Islam or Muslims are misrepresented or vilified? I want to share with you 7 points in this regard. The first is, don't panic. The seerah teaches us that don't panic. Allah's deen will be protected by Allah. The verse which I quoted in my introduction, Allah says, يُرِيدُونَ لِيُطْفِئُوا نُورَ اللَّهِ بِأَفْوَاهِهِمْ, that they wish to extinguish the light of Allah with their mouths. وَاللَّهُ مُتِمُّ نُورِهِ, but Allah is the one who will ensure that His light will prevail. Irrespective who desires otherwise or who tries otherwise. There's an amazing incident. I'll just give you the crux of it, the summary of it. There was a person by the name of Tufail bin Amr. He was from the Dos tribe. He was a leader. He came to Makkatul Mukarramah. Now there was Islamophobia then already. There was propaganda in the time of Rasulullah sallallahu alaihi wasallam. So the Meccan chiefs met with him and they told him, listen, we must caution you. There is this man Muhammad sallallahu alaihi wasallam. Whatever you do, don't go close to him. Don't listen to what he's got to say. In our terminology, they filled his ears to such an extent that when he went about his business in Makkah, he put cotton wool in his ears. He had become so paranoid that I mustn't even inadvertently hear anything about this man, sallallahu alaihi wasallam. But then after a while, the thought occurred to him that, Tufail, you're an intelligent man. I mean, you can't just easily get swayed or, you know, misled. So go and meet the man, listen to the man. If what he says makes sense, then your logic is strong enough to accept that. If it doesn't make sense, perhaps you can reason with him and make him see otherwise. Long story short, when he eventually met Rasulullah sallallahu alaihi wasallam, the Nabi of Allah read to him verses of the Quran, which had such an effect and such an impact that he accepted Islam on the spot. So here's the thing, propaganda thrives on distance. And we need to narrow the distance. If you want to break the back of Islamophobia and the stereotypes that go with it, you've got to narrow the distance between those who are vulnerable and authentic Islam and Muslims. When they see authentic Islam and when they see genuine Muslims, automatically it overwhelms whatever narrative has been spun in their minds. So, don't panic at every post. Don't let social media control your emotional state. Hey, look at what they're saying about Muslims. Oh, look at what a ridiculous statement that has been made here. Because that panic, there's a difference between panic and concern. I'm not saying we mustn't be concerned. It's definitely cause for concern. What I'm saying is when you start panicking, you go into a permanent victim state. And when you go into a permanent victim state, then you're not going to effectively counter the mission of Islamophobia. So it succeeds when people know Islam. Islamophobia will succeed when people only know Islam through what others tell them. And our job is to shorten the distance between those people and the real version of Islam. So that's the first point. Don't panic. The second point then would flow from this, and that is part of the response. Actually, the foundational part of the response to Islamophobia would be our akhlaq and character. See, before Nubuwwah, Nabi Sallallahu Alaihi Wasallam's reputation and his profile was already established as Al-Amin. His integrity was beyond dispute. His honesty was recognized even by his enemies. He was known to be merciful when he was weak and to be just when he is powerful. And he was known not to be vindictive even after victory. That was the akhlaq and the character of Rasulullah sallallahu alaihi wasallam. The foundational part of the response to Islamophobia is what you can call the silent discourse. One is the audible and the loud response, and that has its place. And the other is the silent discourse. What kind of an employer are you as a Muslim? What kind of an employee are you as a Muslim? Shopkeeper, doctor, teacher, neighbor, customer, online. How you conduct yourself is the silent discourse that will either amplify the Islamic narrative or the Islamophobic narrative or break its back. So the question that we have to ask about ourselves, each one of us, that what is my silent discourse about Islam? Meaning, what do people see about Islam, not in my words, but in my actions? In terms of how I treat my boss, how I treat my workers, what are my business ethics? How do I treat people of other nationalities, other races? How do I treat my neighbors? How do I conduct myself in my community? How do I conduct myself on social media? No doubt, Islamophobia is not the fault of Muslims, but we can inadvertently fuel Islamophobia by problematic actions and behavior. And that's what we need to be careful of. Don't become the fuel for this fire that has been lit by others who have their own agenda due to your misconduct. See, the verse I quoted, the light of Allah cannot be extinguished by the words of others. They cannot extinguish the beauty of Islam. But we must not end up concealing the beauty of Islam by our misconduct. Yes, you can defend Islam by evidence when others misrepresent it. But when their criticism is correct, then we have to also respond with repentance and remedial action in order to ensure that our own misconduct does not represent Islam. What is a non-Muslim misrepresenting Islam? That you can combat with evidence, with logical discourse. But the greater problem is, if we don't see the folly and the wrong of our own ways, we then misrepresent our own deen more than anyone else can do. The third point is that we must never let injustice make us bitter. From a political perspective, there's no doubt that this Islamophobic narrative which is developing in our country is being engineered, it's being orchestrated by entities that have a political and an economic agenda. And that is an injustice. However, if you become bitter in the face of injustice, you harm yourself, you harm the cause. See, if there was a man who deserved, be justified in being bitter, it was Yusuf alayhi salam. What wasn't done to him? By his own brothers, by Zulaykha, by the society and the community that he lived in. Yet what does the Quran tell us? How was he known? Inna naraka minal muhsineen. The people of the time, they acknowledged him as a person who was a doer of good. Even though he had all the right to be angry at society, to be disillusioned, to be bitter. Inna naraka minal muhsineen. He did not allow that injustice to make him angry at everyone. Now here's a question, right, that each one of us needs to individualize. My employer, my employee, my customer, my neighbor, my colleague, my fellow citizen, do they see me as being amongst the muhsinin? Do they see me as a person of ihsan? Do they see me as a person who is fair, who is just, who wishes well for others, who serves, who helps without any expectation in return, who is concerned of the greater good? Here's a question. Does everyone around me see me as a person who does more for society than what I take from society? It's always easier to analyze and criticize others. And it's more difficult to internalize your own behavior and conduct. Recently I heard one scholar saying, I was at a conference, he said, throw away the telescope and embrace the microscope. You use a telescope to see something which you cannot see with the naked eye. You're seeking out the faults of others, even those faults which are not obvious to you, which are not apparent to you. But the microscope, put it to your own heart. Amplify your own actions and scrutinize them. Once you start doing that, you'll have very little time to worry about the affairs and the conduct of others. This is a question. The non-Muslims that know me, that work with me, that do business with me, do they see me as from amongst the people of... They see me as a person who gives more to society than takes from society. Do they see me as a person who leaves any situation better off than what I found it? If not, then I've got work to do. Before I want to analyze others and criticize others, I've got work to do. The fourth thing, in terms of the prophetic formula, what Seerah teaches us on how to combat Islamophobia, which is of rising concern in recent weeks within our country, is that you have to be just even when you are angry, even when you are upset. So the previous point was, don't become bitter even if you're a victim of injustice. You're not going to be productive. This point is that you've got to remain just even if you are angry, justifiably angry. Allah says, وَلَا يَجْرِمَنَّكُمْ شَنَآنُ قَوْمٍ عَلَىٰ أَلَّا تَعْدِلُوا. If you are justifiably upset with someone, that doesn't give you the license to be disproportionate in your reaction and to be unjust in retaliation. So no doubt Islamophobia must be combated, it must be challenged. At times logically, at times verbally, at times legally, in most instances via our own conduct, our own akhlaq and character. But remember, if someone tells you 100 things and 99 are not valid and the one point is valid, then justice would demand that you introspect around that one point which is valid. We also, as much as we are concerned about Islamophobia, have to accept that not every criticism of a Muslim is Islamophobic. As much as we criticize vigilante behavior and scapegoating of foreign nationals, not every immigration concern that is raised is necessarily xenophobic or afrophobic. Not every criticism of a Muslim in public office is anti-Muslim. When the criticism is valid, we must accept it. We must introspect and we must... It's a different discussion for a different day. I've spoken about it some weeks prior about this whole initiative against undocumented migrants, right? But we have to find a balance. Vigilante behavior is wrong. Treating entire nationality as criminals is wrong. Racial humiliation is wrong. Collective blame is wrong. Scapegoating foreign nationals for the broader problems of our country is wrong. Simultaneously though, every debate about immigration law is not wrong. Scrutiny of state enforcement is not wrong. Lawful public debate is not wrong. An individual's wrongdoing is the individual's wrongdoing. Don't broaden it to an entire race or to an entire nationality. So in short, the Quran tells us that you have to be just, not only when people are just to you, but more so when others are being unjust to you, you still have to be just. You still have to be just. So whilst you can disagree with a particular initiative in the main, there may be elements of those initiatives which are correct. Even if the intention is something else, then you've got to accept that as correct. That's what justice demands. Whilst we are concerned about the unjustified criticism of Muslims, which is meant to be Islamophobic and to push an agenda, those elements of criticism which are valid, we have to embrace it, introspect and reform. That's what justice demands of us. The fifth point that I want to share with you is that when the going gets tough and when there's a lot of noise, more often than not, it's strategic to exercise restraint. And restraint does not mean cowardice. Restraint does not mean you're retreating. Sometimes you just got to lower the volume and lower the temperature for people to see common sense. Where do we get this example from? Hudaybiyah. Temperatures were rising on both sides. Nabi Sallallahu Alaihi Wasallam enters into a treaty which even the senior Sahaba couldn't understand. This is very lopsided. This is going to be to our disadvantage. Yet Allah describes it as Fatham Mubina, a manifest victory. Later on, when the dust settled, that's when everyone saw the wisdom of lowering the volume and lowering the temperature. You see, if the Nabi of Allah at that time did not exercise restraint, hostilities would have escalated. And when people are hostile, and when they're angry, and when they're aggressive, they can't see the beauty of even Islam. When the temperature is lowered, when the volume is lowered, all of a sudden, in that short span between Hudaybiyah, when the Muslims are not allowed to enter to make Umrah, couple of years later, They entering Makkah as liberators of Makkah. Why? Because the decreasing of temperature and volume decreased the hostilities. It secured a little bit of calm, which allowed people to talk, to discuss, to engage. And that's when they saw the beauty of Islam. And Allah says, إِذَا جَاءَ نَصْرُ اللَّهِ وَالْفَتْحِ. Now they started to enter into the faith in multitudes. Those of us. One is to say, who's against me? Because I'm Muslim. And the other is to say, who is better off because I am Muslim? Am I, as a Muslim in South Africa, living my life in such a way that I can say others are better off because I am a Muslim? Now, lectures are many, discourses are plenty, but we have to challenge ourselves. We're always challenging others. We're always expecting others. Change doesn't happen from the top down, it happens from the bottom up. Allah says, "Inna Allah la yughayyiru ma biqawmin hatta yughayyiru ma bi anfusihim." If I don't change, we don't change. If we don't change, nothing changes. So if we want to change, we must challenge ourselves. That in the next 7 days, by the time I return for the next Jumu'ah, did I live my life as a Muslim in my country such that people, the community and society were better off because I'm a Muslim or not? The opposite is that they're worse off. Neutral is they're not better off nor worse off. But we strive for excellence. Ihsan. Inna naraka minal muhsineen. Yusuf, society has done wrong to you, but you're still doing good to society. Muslihun. Be builders of a society. Now another thought that the devil will plant in your head, what difference will it make? We're only 5%. What difference will it make? I'm only one person. Nabi Sallallahu Alaihi Wasallam said, listen, if you're planting a tree and the announcement is made that tomorrow is Qiyamah, don't say, what difference will it make? I'm planting the tree, when will it rain? When will it grow? When will it give fruit? Do what is within your control, leave the rest to Allah. Otherwise you'll feel overwhelmed, you'll become defeatist, and then you'll just be a passive armchair critic. Do what is within your control. So when you stand before Allah, you'll say, I did the best that I could do. The strongest answer to Islamophobia is not only a better argument, it's a better Muslim community. The biggest counter to Islamophobia is your actions, not your words. Even though there's a place for words, and there's a place for logical interaction and engagement. So that's my message. In brief, this rise of Islamophobia is primarily online. We must not diminish it or trivialize it, because social media has a magnifying ability. And what happens on social media can then impact on what happens on the ground. So the one extreme is don't trivialize it. The other extreme is don't over-exaggerate it. In your own mind and in your responses, the majority of non-Muslims in this country are not Islamophobic. This is still amongst the best of countries to live as a Muslim. This is still a place where Muslims in many ways are better off living than even in Muslim majority countries. So don't become disproportionate. Don't trivialize it, because what's happening can snowball and can impact. We've seen it in Sri Lanka, we've seen it in other parts of the world. But at the same time, don't overplay it, don't exaggerate it. Nabi Sallallahu Alaihi Wasallam Sira teaches us, you respond proportionately. You respond in a circumspect manner. You respond in a strategic manner. You respond by saying which elements of the criticism are valid, I internalize it, we reform, and we take remedial action. Which elements of it are not valid, then at times you respond logically, academically. At times you respond legally. But most often, you would respond with your actions rather than your words. When you become a better Muslim, when you become an active citizen, then you narrow the distance between those who are vulnerable to perception and the authentic Muslim community and the authentic version of Islam. Propaganda thrives when people don't see the beauty of Islam in our actions. There's a distance. And when we narrow that distance, automatically it deprives propaganda of its oxygen. And Islamophobia is nothing but propaganda. So I'll conclude with what I've been pushing throughout this talk, and that is, don't be critics, become builders of society. Become muslihun. Because Allah created us with a twofold purpose, and I leave you with this. One is to worship Allah. وَمَا خَلَقْتُ الْجِنَّ وَالْإِنسَ إِلَّا لِيَعْبُدُونَ. That's your personal relationship with Allah. And the other is Allah has created us as His vicegerents on earth. إِنِّي جَاعِلٌ فِي الْأَرْضِ خَلِيفَ. We have a job to do. وَأَنْشَأَكُمْ مِنَ الْأَرْضِ وَاسْتَعْمَرَكُمْ فِيهَا. Allah says, I put you on earth so that you can build, so that you can contribute, so that you could be an active citizen of your community, guided by your faith and the values of Islam. So move from being analysts and critics to becoming builders and contributors and active citizens, those who show the world the beauty of Islam more through their actions than their words. May Allah first grant me the tawfiq in all of us. Wa sallallahu wa sallam wa baraka ala nabiyyina Muhammad wa akhiru da'wana alhamdulillahi rabbil alamin.
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9: 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Physical attendance is encouraged. 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
11: Assalamu alaikum. Sunday, the 3rd of Rabiul Awal, 1448, corresponding to the 16th of August, 2026. With your 11 a.m. news, I'm Safwan Khan. The Higher Education Department says Minister Buti Manamela is considering legal options after the Pretoria High Court suspended the appointment of Professor Hilengani Matebula as NSFAS administrator. The ruling follows a legal challenge by 7 NSFAS board members over Manamela's decision to dissolve the board. The minister is seeking urgent legal advice on the judgment, including possible remedies and next steps. The department says it will ensure NSFAS continues operating effectively with no disruption to student funding or other critical services. In other local news, lectures remain suspended at the University of Fort Hayes Ellis campus following violent student protests over poor residence conditions, safety and governance concerns. Protesters clashed with police and security guards while several campuses' buildings were set alight, causing significant damage. The SRC says students have raised concerns about deteriorating conditions for years, with little action from university management. Police have warned that further unrest could lead to more arrests, with 2 students already detained for alleged public violence. The university has yet to announce when lectures will resume. On the African continent, the United Nations says a $50 million ransom paid for hostage in Mali helped fund Al-Qaeda-linked militants across West Africa. Now, a new UN report says that most of the money was distributed to fighters in the Sahel, with some allegedly reaching Al-Qaeda affiliates and the group's central command. The report does not identify the hostage or whom paid the ransom, although regional sources says the UAE was involved. The UN says ransom payments are helping militants buy weapons, fund logistics and expand their insurgency. It estimates that the Jamaat Nusrat al-Islam al-Muslimin, or the group for the support of Islam and Muslims, has now between 7,000 and 8,000 fighters across the Sahel region. In your Umma news, the Israeli army says it has killed Abu Hassan Ala, whom it described as a senior commander in Hezbollah's Badr unit in southern Lebanon. In a post on X, the military accused Ala of helping to advance attacks against Israeli soldiers, including the launch of explosive drones targeting troops in southern Lebanon. It is said Ala was killed in response to what it described as Hezbollah's actions against Israeli soldiers in the security zone. Hours earlier, Israel had claimed to have killed Hezbollah commander Ali Samir al-Hajj Hassan in a strike on the southern village of Ansar. At least seven people, including two women and three children, were killed in that strike. And finally, in your world news, ex-user says the U.S. Central Command, CENTCOM, published a map of the Middle East that showed Palestine's Gaza Strip and the pre-occupied, or rather the occupied West Bank, as part of Israel. Now, U.S. Central Command has faced criticism over this publication. The map was published alongside a statement on CENTCOM Commander Brad Cooper's 10-day regional trip, prompting backlash on social media. CENTCOM appears to have since amended the graphic. The latest version published shows the occupied West Bank separately, although Gaza is not clearly marked as separate from Israel. Palestine is currently recognized as a sovereign state by 157 of UN's 193 member states. Moving on to your finances at this hour, the rand is trading at 16 rand 17 cents to the dollar, 22 rand 88 cents to the pound, and 18 rand 73 cents to the euro. Gold is trading at $4,376.62 a fine ounce, and Brent crude oil is at $88.52 a barrel. In your solar times, in the Johannesburg region, the oil sets in at 12:17 p.m., and in the KZN region, the oil sets in at 12:07 p.m. From the news desk of Radio Islam at this hour, Assalamu alaikum wa rahmatullahi wa barakatuh.
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0: 11:05 Central African Time. Assalamu alaikum wa rahmatullahi wa barakatuh. Welcome to the Safira Kakaonia Show, live on Radio Islam International. It is a beautiful Sunday morning in Johannesburg, South Africa. It's Sunday, the 16th of August, 2026. Our corresponding Islamic date. We are in a brand new Islamic month. The last time we spoke, we said we were looking for the Hilal of Rabiul Awal, and it was sought. So I'm going to get you the Islamic month date in a short while. But anyway, welcome to the program. It is wonderful to be in your company this morning. We're going to be chatting right up until 12 o'clock Central African Time. It's our next, another episode of our panel discussion. And this panel discussion will be in conjunction with the United Ulama Council of South Africa, the SSA and the GD subcommittees, inshallah. So we'll be in conversation, inshallah, till 12 o'clock. We're taking a look, or we're exploring the topic this morning about all things related. We are currently in Women's Month, but we are talking about the family, the nucleus of the family, especially for all the mums, a call to all the mums, a call to all the women to take control, to nurture yourself and to nurture your family. So that's what we'll be chatting about, inshallah, with the United Ulama Council of South Africa. Abba Shamshad will be joining us. Dr. Sheikh Choker Dawood will be joining us, as well as Mawlana Abdul Khaliq Ali. So stay tuned for that one. If you have any questions or comments, you can drop it to the WhatsApp line. 0727861548. Alternatively, you can send me a DM on Instagram at Safira Kakaon A. A reminder that today's Islamic date is the third day of Rabiul Awal 1448. Let's quickly take a look at what had happened on this date in history. Cyprus attained freedom from the British on this date in 1960. This was a Mediterranean island which first came under British control in the early 20th century as a strategic British outpost. In 1925, it was formally added to the British Empire. The London and Zurich agreements were then signed in February. The patent for the loop-the-loop roller coaster was awarded on this date in 1898. It was awarded in the States, of course, at Coney Island in New York. And at the time, the roller coaster was only able to carry four people at a time. So that's quite a scary one. The very first transatlantic telegraph message was sent on this date in 1858. And today is the 16th day of August 2026. With 228 days into the year, there's 137 days left in 2026. It's also the 33rd Sunday of the year, as well as the 33rd week of the year. And the popular observations around the world, today is Telejoke Day. It is National Roller Coaster Day. It is Surveillance Day. It's Independence Day in Gabon. And those are some of the observations around the world that are commemorated on the 16th day of August. With that, let's go for a quick break. Inshallah, when we come back, we're joined by the United Ulama Council of South Africa. We're talking about mums being the nucleus of their family. So we'll be in conversation with our panelists after the short break.
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1: 11:11 Central African Time. Assalamu alaikum and welcome back to the show. It is our panel discussion in conjunction with the United Ulama Council of South Africa, also during Women's Month, but these conversations continue irrespective of whether which month it is, and it's important conversations to be heard for the tarbiyah of our children, as Dr. Sheikh Shawkat Dawood always mentions, and also the importance of discussing the unit of the family. The family unit is something that's very, very important. I'm going to introduce all of our panelists and then I'll start with the questions, inshallah. Apa Shamshad, assalamu alaikum. Welcome to the show. It's lovely to have you on air with us this morning.
2: Wa alaikum salam wa rahmatullahi wa barakatuh. Shukran, Sister Safira, and to the esteemed listeners and to the esteemed panel. It's always a pleasure being in your company. Allah subhanahu wa ta'ala accept your efforts and have a wonderful Women's Month.
1: Ameen. Dr. Sheikh Shawkat Dawood, assalamu alaikum and welcome to the show this morning. It's lovely to have you with us on the program once again, and we're really looking forward to your nasiha and your advice.
3: Wa alaikum assalam wa rahmatullahi wa barakatuh. Sister Safira and the listeners of Radio Islam, jazakallahu khairan for having us here on the show, inshallah. We hope to generate, inshallah, a robust discussion today, inshallah.
1: And finally, all the way from Cape Town, Mulana, assalamu alaikum, Mulana Abdul Khalik Ali. Assalamu alaikum. It's lovely to have you on air with us this morning, Mulana.
4: Wa alaikum assalam wa rahmatullahi.
1: Mulana, can you hear me?
4: Yeah, I can hear you, Sister Safira.
1: Wonderful. It's really lovely to have you on air, inshallah. I'm going to approach the panelists all with our questions and some opening remarks on the topic this morning. We'll start with our lady on the panel, Apa Shamshad. This is a very important topic.

0: with our men, you know. But I think now is the time to look seriously at the situation that we are in worldwide currently. You know, the social fabric of society is being torn apart. There's a lot of fracturing that's happening. And I think we go back to the roots of it, just to make a woman understand that she holds the family unit together. When the family unit is held together, the community is held together. She is the nucleus of the family. She is the inspiration for men and children and society at every front. It's no wonder that Rasulullah sallallahu alaihi wasallam said that paradise lies beneath her feet. It is also a fact that, you know, she's given birth to Pharaoh, she's given birth to kings and prophets, etc. At the same time, she's a simple task. No other task is more important. She is there to nurture a generation of God-fearing people, you know, a generation of the ummah. That's a single most important duty, nothing else. Nafaka, food, shelter, and jewelry, that's the responsibility of the husband or her son or the male members of the family. At the end of the day, what she needs to do is to nurture the family. This role has been taken away. It's being eroded. The centrality of the mother is being eroded. The centrality of the woman of the house is being eroded. But let's just look at the case in France, where women are being paid a salary now to stay at home. So that gives you, now they discuss, we knew this a very long time ago. And they also been paid a salary for breastfeeding their children because of the nutrition benefits of it. Look at the centrality of that role. Simple things from inception of time, even before you give birth, even after you give birth, how important it is for the woman to be the center of the home, to be that nurturing hand that Allah subhanahu wa ta'ala has invested in her. She's the sovereign of the house. In that sense, we call her Rabbatul Bayt. So Rasulullah also pleaded for the women to be respected, and that's the right of the orphanage of her wife. And, you know, it is a known fact that Rasulullah said that he did not measure a man's greatness by fame or material success. Rather, Rasulullah measured it by how a man treats his wife, you know, by extension, women. So my message is basically threefold. For women to understand that you are the nucleus of the home, that you are given a station so high, you don't need to compete with anyone. No ideas of feminism, whatever, it can compare to what Allah has already given you. You know, that even if you have your money, and your money, it's yours. Even if you have inheritance, it's yours. But you need to be taken care from the cradle to the grave. As a child, the doors of Jannah open for your father. As a wife, you know, you complete his iman. And as a mother, Jannah lies beneath your feet. So know your value. You know, you are given that one single purpose is for you to nurture a generation to recognize Allah subhanahu wa ta'ala. And then to take control. Third point, very important, to take control. How do you take control is to nurture yourself emotionally, psychologically, mentally, etc. And the fact that you are given this high station should be reason enough not to feel despondent or depressed under any circumstances, no matter what the challenges are. That you are given this role, and no one, not society, nobody, no ideology can take this away from you. So this is my opening comment, just to urge women to understand just who you are. You are Rabbatul Bayt. You are the queen of your home, and you're given a very high station.
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2: Okay, bismillah ar-Rahman ar-Rahim, Sister Safira. First and foremost, we thank Almighty Allah subhanahu wa ta'ala for giving us this opportunity. We're hosting this program here today in conjunction with the United Ulama Council of South Africa and Radio Islam. With regards to the role of women in society, first and foremost, we must understand that motherhood is one of the most honored and respected roles that Almighty Allah subhanahu wa ta'ala has bestowed upon a woman. And when we talk about motherhood, we should not only view a woman as a caregiver, but also as a teacher. And as Sister Shamshad said, that the mother is actually the primary nurturer of the kids. The mother is also a moral guide for her children. She is the one who puts the manners, and she is the one who shapes this child and brings up this child to be an upright person in society. Now, Sister Safira, with regards to what is the role of a mother, first and foremost, to instill strong iman and faith in the child. That is the primary role of the mother. And when you look at our beloved Nabi Muhammad sallallahu alayhi wa sallam, he spent time with his mother Amina radiallahu ta'ala anha. He spent

0: spending time with Halimatu Sa'diyah radiallahu ta'ala anha. And because these were pious human beings, pious females, that Almighty Allah subhanahu wa ta'ala made it such that Rasulullah sallallahu alayhi wa sallam spent time with them, they shaped his life. And he became the Nabi of Almighty Allah subhanahu wa ta'ala. Secondly, not only faith, but also love and compassion. The mother is a source of mercy and kindness to the child, simply because the mother always shows this affection, and the mother is always patient with the child, with her own child. A mother is always emotionally supporting the child, and she's always understanding towards the child. And this is very, very important, because this actually builds the self-esteem of the child. Mm-hmm. When the mother is there to support the child, then the self-esteem of the child becomes stronger. And the Prophet sallallahu alayhi wa sallam is known for showing mercy towards children. We know that Hassan and Hussein radiallahu ta'ala an, once they were playing with Rasulullah sallallahu alayhi wa sallam, and the hadith of Rasulullah sallallahu alayhi wa sallam says that he went into sajda, and while the Prophet sallallahu alayhi wa sallam was in sajda, they got on his back, on his neck, and they were riding him like a horse. And this is what children do. And Rasulullah sallallahu alayhi wa sallam did not get up until the Sahaba ridwanullahi alayhi majma'in thought that Qiyamah had come. And this is the respect and the honor and dignity that Rasulullah sallallahu alayhi wa sallam showed for children. And the mother is this person that actually gives this emotional support to the child. And further, and we must not forget this, that the mother is the first madrasa of the child. Mm. She is the one who educates the child. She is the one who puts this akhlaq, this tarbiyah, this good manners in the child. She is the one who puts the honesty and integrity in the child. She is the one who puts the respect and responsibility and self-discipline in the child. And all these aspects, respect, self-discipline, honesty, good manners and akhlaq, eventually makes this child to be a holistic person, makes this child to be a person that benefits mankind, and people want to be part of this person's life simply because he has all these good characters. And who is the person that shapes this child? It's the mother. And then again, remember something, Sister Safira and listeners, that raising children requires a lot of sacrifice. Mm-hmm. This is the sacrifice that the mother goes through. First and foremost, the mother makes the sacrifice of conceiving the child. And after conception of the child, she then carries this child for 9 months. How much of sacrifice she makes while she is carrying this child. And then she gives birth to this child, and we know how hard it is, the labor pains and all of that giving. Then she spends 2 years of her life suckling this child, ensuring that the child is protected up to the age of 2 years. Then after 2 years to 7 years, she then protects the child. She then sends the child to school. When the child becomes baligh, 14, 15 years of age, then she becomes an advisor to the child. Subhanallah. And the other important aspect of a mother, Sister Safira and listeners, mm-hmm. that the mother is a role model. Children learn from what they see. And when they see the mother's humility, when they see the mother's honesty, and remember, the relationship between a mother and a child is always very, very sincere. Any mother and any child, there's no hiding between the mother and the child. The child knows the mother, and the mother knows the child. So when the child sees his humility, when the child sees this honesty, this generosity, the modesty and the respect that the mother has for others, and this has a lasting effect on the child, and this for the child is the best role model that we can get, and that is the mother. And
1: absolutely.
0: Also, Sister Safira, yes. Justice. Mm. If I have the time.
1: There is time, don't worry.
0: Jee, you know, Islam encourages us to be just with each another and to be fair with each another. And where does a child get these qualities of justice? The child gets these qualities of justice from the mother, because the mother has, and most of the time, mothers have many children. And we see that the child treats every child according to their place and time. Sometimes the child gives a small one some attention, and sometimes she gives the big one some attention. And the children, they look at this and they see that the mother is just. And they also grow up with this qualities of justice. Also, the mother encourages good character. Now, when we talk about good character, we're talking about truthfulness. We're talking about gratitude. We're talking about respect. And we're talking about compassion. Every time we do something, we say, Bismillahir Rahman Ar-Rahim. The most compassionate, the most merciful. And the child gets this compassion from the child, from the mother. Responsibility from the mother. You know, if I can just mention Umar radiallahu ta'ala anhu in Medina. He was walking through the city of Medina at night, and there was a mother and a daughter that were speaking. And the mother told the daughter that, you know, we're selling milk, but mix some water in the milk so that we can get extra profit. So the daughter said, you know, if Umar radiallahu ta'ala anhu has to hear about this, he'll be very cross. So the mother said, you know what, where is Umar? Can he see us? And what was the reply of the daughter? She said, if Umar cannot see us, certainly Allah subhanahu wa ta'ala can see us. Umar radiallahu ta'ala anhu was going past at that point in time, and he heard this conversation. You know what he did? Immediately he went to his house and he asked his sons, which one of you would like to marry this mother? In other words, that girl. Because that girl, that righteous girl, became the wife of his son and became the mother of that person. And Allah blessed that marriage, because the great Khalifa of Islam, Umar bin Abdul Aziz, who is regarded as the fifth or the sixth Khalifa of Islam, righteous Khalifas of Islam, came from this lineage. So you see how important a woman is, a righteous woman. And this is what, in a nutshell, Sister Safira and our listeners, a mother is.
1: Beautifully said.
0: Let's not forget the great woman of Islam.
1: Absolutely. Yeah. Mulana Abdul Khalik, I want to ask Mulana the question about how then do we value the women? Because I feel in a lot of the conversations that I have with our women in our community, in our society, they don't feel valued for the important role that they play. How do we place a value on the role of women in our homes and in our societies and in our communities?
2: Bismillah ar-Rahman ar-Rahim. Assalamu alaikum wa rahmatullahi. I believe that an informed community is best to identify the value of the various role players and the important roles that each individual has got to play. So when we are informed, and the best form of information that we can rely upon would be the information or that is the guidance of the Quran, and that is likewise driven by the prophetic teachings, the divine wisdom and the prophetic guidance as the essence and the basis for our information. Mm-hmm. That information then would be able to translate into informed decisions, where we can be able to identify, based upon the Quranic guidance, based upon the prophetic teachings, we can be able to decisions in how we engage with people, value them, identify what their contributions prophetically and from the Quranic perspective, from the Islamic perspective. So when we identify and when we analyze, why is it that people are not valued? What is the reason why women are not valued? What is the value? What is the reasons or the causes that women are not valued in community, in a broader community, in society, or be it in a domestic sphere, or be it in a relationship between husband and wife? What would be the causes be? Would ignorance be one? Would arrogance be one? Would it mean that you are wanting to downplay the significant role that women can and would be able to play? So that's the reason why, I mean, what we are saying here is, number one, let's identify what would be the causes. Number two, let us be an informed male or female, and let that information be able to counter those particular elements that causes women not to be either recognized, valuable contributions are measured or limited and restricted, or at the same time also it is not being given any credit in that particular regard. And so when we have the causes, and number two, if we are being informed, now we are, information is based upon the Quranic teachings and the prophetic teachings, and then we are able to look at our personalities, the issue of ignorance should be counted, the issue of self-ego, and the ego must be counted, the arrogance must be counted by consciousness. That consciousness is driven by the information that we have gained from the Quran and Sunnah. So once the dynamics may be part of the solution, but it is part of really identifying the causes of these particular women, for the fact that women are not being recognized. And I think Sheikh Shoukat has now given an explanation on a mother, on a wife. The fact of the matter is, I mean, today more than ever, in the type of world that we are living, and the issues that we are confronted with, and the exposure that children are given, men no longer can imagine that they can be the source of solving all problems in the world. Or men cannot be able to be imagining that they have the answers for all of the problems. Or the husband has got all the solutions to all the problems. Or the father has got the solutions to all the problems. So Allah Tabaraka wa Ta'ala has made us counter-responsibility in rearing, in setting, first and foremost, setting the foundation for marital space. Both has got an answerability to Allah Subhanahu wa Ta'ala. From that particular relationship, husband-wife relationship, obviously, it is inevitable that there will be offspring from that particular relationship. That particular relationship now demands both father and mother, husband and wife, to understand the unique responsibilities in taking responsibility of the children and so forth. And it is so. Allah has defined for men specific functions, specific responsibilities, and specific duties. Likewise, Allah Tabaraka wa Ta'ala has given the responsibilities for mothers, for women, and likewise the amana that has been placed upon her as the wife or as the mother. But that is where we must be able to strike the correct understanding. And that is where information based upon the Quran, based upon the prophetic teachings, is so essential. This should be able to counter the arrogance or the ignorance or the egos of individuals and to be able to say, but I've got a significant function and a role to play. So if that is on the domestic sphere, I mean, the societal issues that we are confronted with, we are sitting in an age of ideological warfare, where communities, the identity, the value system are forced to be shifting. So in this particular realm of societal responsibility, yeah, we cannot, one thing not to imagine that women don't have a role and a function to play. And so we must be able, be able to understand that each and every single one of ours have a unique function, responsibility, and we must be able to value that particular status of a woman, her function, her responsibilities, amana, and at the same time be able to identify that yes, like I as a man, I've got a contribution to make. Mm-hmm. A woman can likewise play an equal contributor in community and society.
1: Indeed. Apa Shamshad, last week it was the South African Women United for Gaza conference, and there were a lot of conversations from various women about the resilience we face as Muslim women. They were giving a commentary from different paths in life, different perspectives. I would like to touch on the resilience of women, especially in this day and age, and that importance of honing and nurturing that resilience.
3: Alhamdulillah, Sister Sivita, you made a beautiful point. Jazakallah for Radio Islam's contribution towards the live streaming, etc. Jazakallah, Shukran Jazilan. Sapira, exactly. This resilience is actually the greatest empowerment women have, not since now, but since the time of the days of Rasulullah sallallahu alaihi wasallam as well. Remember the resilience of Hazrat Khadija radiallahu anha, when at the time of the boycott, her entire wealth was the reason for the success of Islam to be projected. And she had given the entire wealth, the keys to her wealth, to Rasulullah sallallahu alaihi wasallam to use for the upliftment of the deen. Years later, when the women wanted, you know, a bit more, the otherwise wanted a bit more, didn't have an answer. He brought out the verse came out to bring out the resilience of women to say that each, if you want to have opulence, you can be divorced. The wives of Rasulullah, the Ummahatul Ummah, should do social upliftment. So we had then Hazrat Safiya doing agriculture, Hazrat Fatima, well, she was always involved in Rasulullah's affairs, but showing a resilience on the battlefield, nurturing to the sick, etc. Hazrat Khawla at the time, Hazrat Nusayba at the time, and the creativity of Hazrat Zainab radiallahu anha and garment making, the spirituality again of Hazrat Fatima radiallahu anha, the guidance like of Hazrat Aisha radiallahu anha as a great professor. So as well as the muhaddis, and the determination and sacrifice of Hazrat Sumaya radiallahu anha. So the resilience of women is there. We just need to be reminded. But it does come out naturally because women are it is a form of empowerment. Women, when they are placed in a situation, as Mulya Khadija said, you know, women come back. Again, 50% or more of the population of the world, and we give birth to the rest of the 50%. So either way, the core central nucleus role that you play is so important. And with it comes the resilience. And where did we see resilience the most, Sister Sabira? We saw it in Gaza. We saw it in Palestine. When women had to give birth with papers, and one cannot even begin to fathom what that must have been like. And we always talk about in Sawuk, Maulana Abu Khalik will tell you how the resilience of the young girls, you know, mothers and daughters, you know, pride themselves the time of birth, giving, you know, the time when a woman goes to her, you know, whatever, and how closely the family is, the support we give to our families, to our daughters, to our mothers, to our sisters, and these children having to go alone, you know, the young ones. And at the same time, having to dress in your funeral clothes to say, anytime my life can go, being prepared for that. I mean, that shows what kind of resilience these women have. And in the South African context, we saw it during COVID. I saw it myself when I had to do some cooking programs with women. And I realized that many of the men had not had jobs. It was supposed to be 2 weeks, went up 3 months, 6 months, and then 2 years. And during that time, many men had not received their salaries or out of job or whatever. And it was the women who started businesses at home, Sister Safira, and novel items, and they produce such items that it, that money that you know revenue from there took them for Hajj and Umrah when COVID was over. So, you know, I was shocked to see how many widows there were and what they did in addition to men losing their jobs. It's also the women went to, on to nurture their families, went on to continue with their lives because they had a family and mouths to feed. They continued with their home industries, etc., and went further into social upliftment. There were women who volunteered to do counseling for other women. So, you know, we saw the strength of women come out and that resilience. We saw with our speakers, each one in their aspect of life, whether it was wildlife, like Sister Ravi Hawa, or whether it was Sister Jess, you know, in sporting, and how all her funders, you know, went away after she had made her stance with regards to the Palestinian issue, and the consequences thereof. And all the panelists themselves speaking about the resilience they go through on a daily basis in their lives. And if you look at Mom, I'm the Bella, you know, she spoke about resilience. She's 80-some-odd. She walks 5 kilometers to and from the place that she does social upliftment for till this age, a nurse by profession. So what we learn from that is that we have this within us, alive, this fragile crystal that Rasulullah Sallallahu Alaihi Wasallam referred to, can also be a powerhouse of everything, of resilience in every field. Whether we are placed in a war situation, whether we are placed in a home, whether we are placed in a society that has deviant ideologies, but I'm sure we'll talk about that as well. We show the resilience once we know our role in society, our position in society, our high station given to us by Allah subhanahu wa ta'ala himself. We have nothing to fear about anything, whether it's an ideology, whether it is challenges from the economy, whether it's challenges in war, whether it is whatever society throws at us. And I think that kind of resilience, you look at this woman, she's not just the fragile crystals, she's the power that Rasulullah gave the high station, and she knows it. And this is what you are saying to the women today. Know who you are. How do you implement now? You know, how do you take back? How do you take that? Take control is to making yourself of service to society. Each woman has a talent. Use that talent to uplift not just your family, but those around you. Now is the time. Society at large, our community, Muslim community as well, the world at large needs women like these. Every woman in this capacity is a leader, and she can use her leadership position to direct and assist women to bring out their resilience, which is there. It's latent in some cases. But when society is faced with challenges, like I said in the past, you know, that
1: Abba Shamshad, can I ask you to wrap up? Okay, so let me go to Maulana Shaukat. I've got a very interesting question. For our women, is the greatest threat Western liberalism, or is the fact that our men are not stepping up as men, that they and acting like the men they're supposed to be, what would you deem to be the greatest threat to women in our society today?
0: Sister Safira and our listeners, I think the greatest threat is not actually the men itself, but it is the ideologies that are influencing us as a Muslim community. For example, the feminist ideology. Now, the feminist ideology, for example, insists that motherhood is not an inherent female condition. And they are of the opinion that motherhood is an option that a woman has. It's not an obligation upon a woman. Yet Almighty Allah subhanahu wa ta'ala reminds a woman every month from the time she is a young girl that she is a mother. And this is the challenge that women are facing today. And many of our mothers, many of our sisters are actually influenced by this feminist ideology. For example, the feminist ideology believes that in order for a woman to be successful and to compete with a man, and by the way, why does a woman need to compete with a man? There's no reason that she should compete when Allah subhanahu wa ta'ala has made a man and woman to complement each other.
1: Can I come in here with a comment which I've heard women saying? It's sometimes they've got to contribute heavily to the household, or they've got to step into roles in terms of financially going out and working, contributing 50-50 to the household, that makes it almost like in that manly position. I don't know if Maulana can understand where I'm coming from on this one.
0: You know, the reality of the situation is that most of our women work today and contribute to the household. That is the reality of the situation. And most of our women work not because they want to work, but they have to work in order to pay the bills. So that is the reality of the situation. If you look at Africa, for example, and I've been to many African countries where the women actually work on the farms. And they are the ones who actually cultivate the crops and they make sure that the family is being fed. So I think the situation we are going through at the moment is a complementary one, where the woman works and the man works, and both of them complement each other in order to ensure that the household and the children, everybody is sustained. It's not the ideal situation for Islam. We would love for our mothers and our sisters to be at home and to look after our children. But unfortunately, we are living in a society, we are living in a culture now where electricity has gone up. Everything is petrol, you know the situation. So it's unfortunate that we are put in this situation. And coming back to what I was saying about the feminist ideology, Sister Safira, and I think this is something which we need to be mindful of, especially our mothers and our sisters. Remember something, that motherhood is not an option. It is an obligation. It is an honor that Allah subhanahu wa ta'ala has placed upon the woman. And this is specifically for a woman. It is not that's something that Allah subhanahu wa ta'ala has given to a man, although we are trying to change this. For example, I just want to mention something about parenting. You know, there is an estimated, and research is telling us, that there is an estimated 2 million children in the USA, in America, that are co-parented by lesbian and gay parents. You see how the entire world is changing now. It's no more that mothers are now females, but now mothers, or the so-called mothers, in a gay marriage between a man and a man, that the mother is now, the role of the mother is now taken by a man. How is this possible? And here also, Sister Safira, I want to say something from an Islamic perspective, that Islam, the gay ideology and the lesbian ideology, is not part of Islam. Islam categorically translates this as a transgression. In other words, there cannot be a woman and a woman who is taking care of a child, and one is saying that I am the mother and the other one is saying that I am the father. Or it cannot be that a man is taking care of a child and then the man is saying that I am the mother of this child. This is against the fitrah. It is against the way in which Almighty Allah subhanahu wa ta'ala has created us. And Islam totally abhors this. And remember something, that if we are Muslim, and this is an important point, Islam means submission. Submission to whom? To the law and the will of Almighty Allah subhanahu wa ta'ala. And if we want to submit to the will of Almighty Allah subhanahu wa ta'ala as Muslims, then there must be parents, must be a male and a female. And they must be married according to Islamic law and custom. So these are some of the challenges that we are facing, and we ask Almighty Allah subhanahu wa ta'ala, that Allah subhanahu wa ta'ala must make it easy for us, inshallah.
1: We are running a little bit out of time, but I want to end off with Maulana Abdul Khaliq Ali. Maulana, your final thoughts on the role of women within our communities, in our society.
2: So, Bismillah ar-Rahman ar-Rahim. Let us visit the life behind the month, the Mubarak month of Rabiul Awwal.
1: Yes.
2: And the month of Rabiul Awwal is also the month of the birth of our beloved Nabi Muhammad sallallahu alayhi wa sallam. And the Nabi alayhi salatu wa salam came to set humanity free from all of those particular foreign ideologies which has and would have negative impact on the human wellness and society. And so the Nabi alayhi salatu wasalam's came to provide the necessary guidance, keeping in mind that when a set of parents would give birth, or the mother would give birth to a baby girl during the time of the Nabi alayhi salatu wasalam, during the time of ignorance, then how the society used to look at and look down at this mother that gave birth to a baby girl. And then, obviously, what they would do, they would bury this baby girl alive because it is seen as a disgrace. They look down upon. And so, here, our beloved Nabi Muhammad sallallahu alayhi wa sallam comes, and then Nabi alayhi salatu wasalam makes nikah with Sayyidatina Khadijat al-Kubra radiallahu ta'ala anha. Allah tabarak wa ta'ala blesses him with daughters. Allah subhanahu wa ta'ala showcase his mannerism, his conduct, the Nabi Muhammad sallallahu alayhi wa sallam's love and open life, where people could be able to see his engagement with Sayyidatina Khadijat al-Kubra radiallahu ta'ala anha, as well as with his beloved daughters. And the Nabi alayhi salatu wasalam is given special ijazat and permission by Allah to make nikah with many women, subhanallah, Allahu Akbar walillahi alhamd, more than the four that the Quran stipulates for men at one given in time. So here, the Nabi alayhi salatu wasalam engages with a wife, engages with wives, he engages with daughters, and then the Nabi alayhi salatu wasalam engages with the sahabiyat, with the companions who were all married, or many of them were married in those beginning days. How he engaged the Prophet Muhammad sallallahu alayhi wasallam with some of the wives of the companions when they were faced with critical issues, with issues that they are confronted with, and how the Nabi alayhi salatu wasalam would engage, listening to them, providing guidance to them, giving certain directives to husbands and to the sons, and so forth and so forth. I mean, subhanallah, the Nabi alayhi salatu wasalam came to set women free from all of those pagan practices and from those particular ideologies that has kept them as slaves and has kept them as servants. Subhanallah. And he places women at a lofty position. Allahu Akbar. In every sphere that a woman finds herself, in all of those particular spheres, the Nabi alayhi salatu wasalam has provided guidance, prophetic words, guidance, his engagement with these various women, be it the wife, be it the mother, be it the daughter, be it the aunt, be it the person that is breastfed the Prophet Muhammad sallallahu alaihi wasallam, be it those sahabiyat who showed strength and bravery and courageousness and lands up on the battlefield. Ya subhanallah. Under those particular circumstances, how the Nabi alayhi salatu wasalam engages. Subhanallah. But he kept a maqam for women. The Nabi alayhi salatu wasalam never compromised the position of male and female and swapped it around and this, that, and so forth. The Nabi alayhi salatu wasalam provided the prophetic guidance to know exactly this is what, how the woman needs to be treated. And so the call today is on all of us, let us be able to evaluate all the women who are tuned into this particular program. Where am I in terms of the teachings of the Prophet Muhammad sallallahu alaihi wasallam in references to the status of mine and the position of mine and the honor that has been given to me in terms of Islamic teachings, and where are the lines in terms of those?
1: Absolutely.
2: And then on the other hand, for the men,
1: You can continue, Molana. I'll get to Apashim Shah after this.
2: Likewise, the same applies to the men as well. We pray that Allah must let us live in harmony and peace, and let our coexistence at domestic level, society level, be one of adab and respect, as our beloved Nabi Muhammad sallallahu alaihi wasallam has taught. Barakallah.
1: Ameen. Apashim Shah, you wanted to come in with a comment on the question that I posed to Molana Shaukat about the 50-50 marriages that are becoming very common these days.
3: Yeah, no, I just want to emphasize very clearly, I don't believe in 50-50. I believe in 100-100. Each partner, a male and female, has their role to play with regard to a marriage. A man is a maintainer and protector of women, and a woman is a nurturer, example of the future generations. But between those two, there are examples when there was time of extreme poverty, the woman assisted, but should never be demanded of a woman that you should provide 50. This is not Islamic. The care and food, shelter, and clothing is purely the husband's duty. In Malaysian case, they've codified Muslim personal law. I just want to mention that if a woman brought, for example, I studied, if a woman had bought bread once in her life, upon divorce, if the man wants to remarry or remarry, he must give the woman, example, 2/3 of the estate. Now, we haven't codified Muslim personal law, but it can become quite a challenging thing. But I want to get back to the situation to say that in order for that beautiful harmony Molana spoke about, a man has to play his part, a woman has to play his part. If a woman helps out of her kindness, her part, a man has to play his part, a woman has to play her part. And in the time of crisis, yes, we come together, but there must be sure about the discussion about it, that I'm helping you. When there's a time, you can give me back. She can say that, but not that he demands of her that we go 50-50, you must see to this and you must see to that. No, that is not Islamic. The Islamic perspective, and I'm sure Molana Shaukat will agree, that a man is a maintainer and protector of women. The woman is not obliged. And there was a case once, Alim said, if a man can't do that, then he should rather fast until such time that he can maintain a family in order to get married. So this is an important thing. I know many women are complaining. This is a reality on the ground. There are women.
1: We've heard these conversations being had where so women are saying, they've got to basically run the entire household.
3: No. And I know there are situations, and sadly, Molana, it is a situation where a man can afford it, but he won't do it, either out of miserliness or either because he's just decided this is how I'm going to run it. And that's not Islamic. Islamically, it is a man must provide for food, shelter, and clothing. And how you can decide among yourself. It is said maybe one winter set of clothes a year, one summer set of clothes. Just give an example. But as far as food, shelter, and clothing, that is a man's. That is his duty, because out of his, they say he's given the degree of authority because of he provides for it. You know, that's a moral obligation, Islamic moral obligation upon the man. So for all those women who had that question, and it's come to me as well many times, that no, food, shelter, and this is the answer I give, food, shelter, and clothing is a man's responsibility. If you like nice things, then by all means go and earn it. And if you have your inheritance, you can use it. But as far as maintaining a household, it's important for the man to understand. And sometimes we don't only speak to women, we do speak to our men as well, that food, shelter, and clothing is your responsibility. When it comes to the rest of the... And it's a lot of things that a woman has to see to run the house, etc. It's not easy. She needs... You know, they said EMIM, every move is money, you know. So it's very important to understand. Everything is about mashura. And this is a very important discussion that must be done even before marriage. You know, it is done in a family, but it should be done even before marriage, that you understand your Islamic role as a man 100%. Islamic role is a woman 100%. You give your obedience to your husband is non-negotiable, but it must be on just and fair grounds according to Sharia, where a woman is maintained and protected from cradle to the grave, and a man is maintainer and protector from the cradle to the grave. You know, a man must be taught. I mean, we look at youth and say, oh no, it's teenagers, but it was the created concept to create a fashion fad. In the past, you know, when we had leaders at the age of 16 and 17, Muhammad bin Qasim, Tariq bin Ziyad, very young, they didn't have to be certain age to take on leadership position. So we need to get back to the Islamic concept of what is responsibility at what age. So once you are baligh, it's your responsibility, you know your duties and responsibility. board. We need to go back to the drawing board. So once again, yes, I know, understand what women are saying, but just to let them know, yes, it's, and Molana is right, things are gone up. Women want to have an extra income by all means, but this must be discussed, you know, that we need this help. We do it together, inshallah.
1: We'll take this on another discussion, inshallah, independently. But I really appreciate all of the panelists making yourselves available on a Sunday morning and having this very important discussion. Shukran Apa Shamshad for the coordination of this panel discussion in conjunction with UKSA, as well as Dr. Sheikh Shoka Daoud. I really do appreciate your input, as well as Mulana Abdul Khalik. Mulana's had a very, very busy week and he still made time for us, alhamdulillah. But shukran to all of our panelists. We will chat again at the end of August, at the end of September, sometime in September, inshallah. I'll give you the dates, the accurate dates. But until we do chat again, assalamu alaikum to all of our panelists, and also assalamu alaikum to our dear listeners. Inshallah, I'll be back same time, same place tomorrow morning from myself, Safira, as well as the team here at Radio Islam International. For now, it's fi amanillah, and assalamu alaikum wa rahmatullahi wa barakatuh.
0: Wa alaikum assalam wa rahmatullahi.
1: Of o'clock Central African time, we're off to the news break. And when we, inshallah, as I did say, we'll chat again tomorrow morning from 11 to 12.
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0: Today's broadcast of Para Day was generously sponsored for the Isale Thawab of Nabi Sallallahu Alaihi Wasallam and all Marhumin. This includes both of our parents, Dawood and Hawa Sainwala, Hafez Suleiman and Aisha Rawat, and all Marhumin. Both of our parents, Dawood and Hawa Sainwala, Hafez Suleiman and Aisha Rawat, and all Marhumin. 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And various anonymous sponsors, may Allah accept these contributions, grant barakah, and raise the status of all Marhumin.
1: This Dawr Adhan is brought to you by Africa Muslims Agency. The beloved Prophet, peace be upon him, said, "If you want to soften your heart, then feed the poor and pat the head of the orphan." 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
1: 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Narrated by Bukhari.
2: This Dua Adhan is brought to you by Africa Muslims Agency. The beloved Prophet, peace be upon him, said, If you want to soften your heart, then feed the poor and pat the head of the orphan. Sponsor an orphan or needy child for 15,000 rand per year with AMA and fulfill this beautiful sunnah.

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2: Assalamu alaikum wa rahmatullahi wa barakatuh. The time is 1 p.m. Making headlines of this hour. Tight security SADC leaders meet in Durban. It's Yawm al-Ahad, the 3rd of Rabi'ul Awal, 1448, corresponding to August the 16th, 2026. Security has been significantly tightened in and around the Durban ICC as South Africa hosts the 46th Ordinary SADC Summit of Heads of State and Government. The summit runs from 16 to 18 August, bringing regional leaders and senior government delegations to Durban. Authorities say extensive security measures have been put in place to protect heads of state, delegates, and residents and visitors. The National Joint Operational and Intelligence Structure, NetJoint, says security agencies have been fully mobilized with police and other members of the security cluster working together on the summit security plan. Authorities have also warned motorists and residents to expect heightened security and possible disruptions around areas used by official delegation. In other local news, mine workers commemorating the Marikana massacre in the Northwest are calling on government to do more to ensure that mining companies comply with workplace health and safety regulations. Workers say stronger enforcement is needed to prevent deaths and injuries in the mining sector and to ensure that employers are held accountable when safety standards are not met. The call comes as workers and families remember the 44 people who died during the Marikana tragedy in August 2012, including 34 striking mine workers who were killed by police on 16 August. The massacre remains one of the most significant and painful events in the country's post-apartheid labor history. Mine workers say the lessons of Marikana should extend beyond wages and labor relations to include the right to work in safe conditions.
3: My experience as the mine worker, I deeply understand that there might be some of the people who don't understand the fact of the reason for those mine workers who were shot and killed during the 14th because of what they were demanding. So, but due to the experience of working at the mine, it's very important the fact that they were fighting for 12.5 because of that is something that it was for the affordability based on the value of what they are doing in their mind.
2: On the African continent, the United Nations is warning that more than 650,000 refugees in South Sudan could lose vital humanitarian assistance because of a severe funding shortfall. The warning comes from the World Food Programme and the United Nations Refugee Agency, UNHCR, which say humanitarian needs are increasing while available funding is falling short. The World Food Program says reduced funding could mean smaller food rations and cut to nutrition programs, particularly affecting children and mothers who are already vulnerable. The situation is being made worse by continued conflict in neighboring Sudan. The World Food Program estimates that up to 3,000 refugees and returnees are arriving in South Sudan every week, fleeing the fighting. Humanitarian agencies say many of those arriving are already suffering from hunger and malnutrition and require immediate assistance. In our Oman News, Afghanistan's Taliban leadership is marking 5 years since it returned to power after taking control of Kabul in August 2021 following the withdrawal of United States-led international forces. The anniversary comes as Afghanistan continues to face serious economic and humanitarian difficulties while the Taliban government remains largely isolated from international community. The country is also dealing with growing tensions with neighboring Pakistan, including deadly border clashes and disputes over security and armed groups operating along the two countries' frontier. Afghanistan's economy remains under severe pressure, with millions of people dependent on humanitarian assistance. International aid has declined while poverty and unemployment continue to affect large sections of the population.
4: The United States and NATO brought the ideology of liberal democracy and with all their power tried to impose it on Afghanistan. But this ideology conflicted with the values and traditions of the Afghan people, and ultimately that effort ended in defeat.
2: Lastly, in our news, at least 51 people have been killed after a powerful magnitude 7.7 earthquake strike Indonesia's eastern Flores Island, leaving thousands of people displaced and rescue teams searching through damaged areas for survivors. The earthquake struck in East Nusa Tenggara province with its epicenter about 68 kilometers northwest of Ende and relatively close to the surface at a depth of around 10 kilometers. The shallow depth contributed to the intensity of the shaking. Indonesian authorities say more than 1,300 homes have been damaged, while around 5,000 people have been forced to leave their homes or remain in temporary shelters. At least 36 people suffered serious injuries, while another 77 sustained minor injuries. Rescue operations have been complicated by landslides and damaged roads, with some communities difficult to reach. Emergency teams are also working amid fears of further damage from aftershocks. Coming now to our finances, the rand is trading at 16 rands 18 cents to the dollar, 21 rands 93 cents to the pound, and 18 rand 75 cents to the euro. Gold is trading at $4,375.50 a fine ounce. Brent crude oil is at $88.52 a barrel. In our solar times in the Johannesburg region, Asor Shafi will set in at 24 minutes after 3 p.m. Asor Hanafi will set in at 12 minutes after 4 p.m. in the Durban region. Asor Shafi will set in at 8 minutes after 3 p.m. Asor Hanafi will set in at 3:54 p.m. I'm Ishaq Rambai with your Radio Islam News. Assalamu alaikum wa rahmatullahi wa barakatuh.
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0: Assalamu alaikum wa rahmatullahi wa barakatuh, dear listeners. It's just past 1 p.m. right here in South Africa. And it's our favorite day of the week, Yawm al-Ahad. It's the 25th day of Ramadan, 1447 AH, alhamdulillah. And it corresponds to Sunday, the 15th of March, 2026. I am Ziad Plachis, and with me are my co-hosts Nabia and Isa Plachis. Welcome to Level Up, where we listen, learn, and grow, inshallah, with Allah subhanahu wa ta'ala's guidance, and we break down the week's news and talk about what really matters to young Muslims today. Our WhatsApp line is open. The number is 072-786-1548. You can call in on 011-854-7022. Or you can DM us on social media. We're at ilovezacom. That's ILOVEZACOM. We're on Instagram, Facebook, X, LinkedIn, YouTube, TikTok, Threads, and Upscrolled. So a lot has happened this week, a lot of things in the news, but I think the most important thing that we should be focusing on this week is the last 10 days of Ramadan. Let's reflect on the month, what we've achieved. We started the month with lots of goals, I'm sure, that we wanted to achieve during the month. And alhamdulillah, some of us have achieved our goals, some of us have exceeded our goals, but for those of us who haven't, we shouldn't be despondent, because Ramadan went so quickly. And, you know, sometimes we want to do things, but there's lots of other things that happen during the month. And we might have just, you know, like done with, I think it's something small, but maybe we broke a habit. Maybe it's we stopped idle talk or backbiting. And we should continue and try and continue these and carry these values over after Ramadan, inshallah. But one of the things that a lot of us do during the month of Ramadan is give charity. And charity is not only exclusive to Ramadan. And we had the pleasure of listening to Maulana Abdurrahman Layli at the Nizamiya Masjid on Friday for Jum'ah, and he kind of packaged the whole thing well. And I spoke to him afterwards and I said, please could you either send us a recording, or could we, with your permission, use the lecture that you have spoken about zakah, so that our listeners could also benefit from it, inshallah. And subhanallah, alhamdulillah, he said that no problem. He sent us the recording for the Friday lecture and said, bismillah. So let's take a listen to what Maulana Abdurrahman Layli had to say at the Friday Jum'ah lecture at Nizamiya Masjid.
1: Assalamu alaikum wa rahmatullahi wa barakatuh. الحمد لله والصلاة والسلام على رسول الله قال الله تعالى في القرآن المجيد بعد أعوذ بالله من الشيطان الرجيم بسم الله الرحمن الرحيم إنما الصدقات للفقراء والمساكين والعاملين عليها والمؤلفة قلوبهم وفي الرقاب والغارمين وفي سبيل الله وابن السبيل فريضة من الله إلى آخر الآية. 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More than two-thirds of the month has passed already, subhanallah, and we need to evaluate how we have spent our Ramadan against the Ramadan of Habibuna Mustafa Muhammad sallallahu alayhi wa sallam. With that being said, we send abundant durood and salawat upon Habibuna Mustafa Muhammad sallallahu alayhi wa sallam, who served as the best of examples for us in every situation, subhanallah, under every constraint, in times of joy and happiness, in aspects of our worship, as well as in times of challenge. May Allah subhanahu wa ta'ala allow us to seek to emulate everything that he sallallahu alayhi wa sallam did, so that inshallah we will be able to attain eternal felicity. The verse of Quran that I have recited before you is a verse when Allah subhanahu wa ta'ala speaks of some of the categories of people who are eligible recipients of charity, but most specifically

charging of zakah is not exclusive to the month of Ramadan. But maybe because we are generally premised on the Gregorian calendar, we find it somewhat easier to link our zakah to Ramadan, because that's the one point in the lunar Hijri calendar when, subhanAllah, we all acknowledge fully. I recall having spent a Jum'ah, subhanAllah, with our august Jama'ah and congregation some 363 days ago. So it was at the midpoint of last Ramadan that we shared a Jum'ah. And in that Jum'ah, we reflected on a few things. I'm sure you've attended so many Jum'ahs since then, a whole year's worth, that maybe you may not be able to recall. Nonetheless, I'll recount two or three of them, and then inshallah we have our discussion surrounding certain aspects related to zakah. So last Ramadan, Allah gave us a beautiful opportunity where, for taking 5 days leave, we could secure 10 days in the house of Allah subhanahu wa ta'ala. And at that point I mentioned that one needed to have the ability to spot a good deal. We don't have the same deal this year. Also, we're a little bit late because we're already, subhanAllah, into the last 10 days of the month of Ramadan. The other was the idea we reflected on Ramadan from a macro perspective, appreciating that Allah subhanahu wa ta'ala wants us as the ummah to observe Ramadan throughout the globe at exactly the same time. Now, I want to build on that today and make us appreciate that in a global population of some 8.3 billion, 2.3 billion of those are Muslim. Which means, as we observe Jum'ah today, a quarter of the world's population, subhanAllah, are fasting. The moment of silence for us to allow that thought to settle, that one in every four people walking on the face of the earth is your brother and sister. Allahu Akbar. Now we want to take that into the discussion surrounding zakah and charity by extension. So there may be few of us, and I say few because it's actually a dua, there may be a very select few of us who are not liable to pay zakah. That is a dua for you in itself. May Allah subhanahu wa ta'ala make us all be from amongst those who are liable to pay zakah. Say ameen. That means that we are making dua that Allah subhanahu wa ta'ala grant you all lots of wealth. Now say ameen. Good. So subhanallah, with a global population, or with 25% of the global population, a little bit more than 25% of the global population being Muslim, how much of zakah do you think the ummah pays annually? So there's no AFS, audited financial statements, to indicate how much of zakah has been collected and how much of zakah has been disbursed. Just by nature of many dynamics and the intricacies and the complexities of us living in different lands and being governed by different laws, etc., etc. But somewhat more accurate estimates point to global zakah being close to $1 trillion. And I want us to think of what can be the impact of $1 trillion directed to any particular cause. Now let's bring in these categories of zakah, or those who are eligible to receive zakah. Allah subhanahu wa ta'ala says, إِنَّمَا الصَّدَقَاتُ لِلْفُقَرَىٰ. Verily your zakah is for the fuqara. Now we appreciate, subhanAllah, this concept of fuqara. And today's modern day living, we would speak about people who are somewhat below the poverty line. Appreciating that from our fiqh, we have a clear differentiation in terms of who is liable to pay zakah and who is eligible to receive zakah by virtue of the amount regarded as nisab, the minimum threshold. Okay. So this, subhanAllah, we are well aware of, that one of the categories of zakah would be those who are regarded as poor. Now, in discussing the poor,

0: want to introduce to us what is the macro objective of zakat. So we see it as an obligation. It's one of the foundational pillars of giving expression to our Islam. But what is the objective? We appreciate, subhanAllah, as we learn from the ahadith of Habibuna Mustafa Muhammad sallallahu alayhi wa sallam, that some of the consequences of zakah would be that Allah subhanahu wa ta'ala purifies our wealth. It becomes a means of growth in our wealth. Yamhaqullahu riba wa yurbis sadaqat. Allah subhanahu wa ta'ala has stopped us from usury and interest, but Allah subhanahu wa ta'ala has promised us increase by virtue of extending charity. To the extent that the growth strategy of a Muslim should be, the more I give in Allah's way, the more Allah will grant me. Is that just a statement I'm making? Allah says, "Inna Allah ashtara min al-mu'minina anfusahum wa amwalahum bi anna lahum al-jannah." So Allah uses the parlance, the language, the vocabulary, the rhetoric of trade. And Allah says, "Indeed, I have purchased from the believers themselves and their wealth in exchange for Jannah." The macro objective of zakah is to convert more of the ummah. I said the select few may be eligible to receive, and inshallah our dua is that very soon they become liable to contribute. The macro objective of zakah is to convert more people from recipients to donors. Now it's important to understand this when you look at the different categories, because by and large, the manner in which we've discharged zakah is like, oh, someone is poor, let me buy them a food hamper. That's an immediate need, it needs to be addressed. But coupled with this, when we look at the rest of the categories of zakah, we appreciate that zakah, from a macro objective, subhanAllah, seeks to move people away from what the hadith refers to as the lower hand to the upper hand. From yadul sufla to yadul ulya, to be the upper hand, the hand that is giving. So there's a very big developmental angle, subhanAllah, in terms of zakah. Okay. Time not allowing us to spend too much of time there. Let's go to some of the other categories. إِنَّمَا الصَّدَقَاتُ لِلْفُقَرَاءُ وَالْمَسَاكِينَ. So Allah subhanahu wa ta'ala refers very distinctly and clearly and differentiates between those who are poor and those who are needy. At times someone may not be poor, meaning they are not below the poverty line, meaning that they have more than the minimum threshold nisab, but they may still be needy. Once again, talks to the developmental angle of zakah. So someone is just battling to get by, scraping, subhanAllah, through week upon week, through month upon month. They somewhat become, with certain guardrails, one of the categories that are eligible to receive zakah because of the macro objective, to convert more people from recipients to donors. وَالْعَامِلِينَ عَلَيْهَا as the third category. Those people whose primary vocation, subhanAllah, the way in which they spend all of their productive day is in the collection and distribution of zakah. This is a third category of people who are entitled, subhanAllah, to the wealth of zakah. Once again, with guardrails. It does not mean that those institutes, charitable organizations, public benefit organizations, non-profit organizations can utilize your zakah for administrative expenses. No, it would go towards salaries, but salaries particularly for the people whose core function is the collection, subhanAllah, and the disbursement of zakah. وَالْمُؤَلَّفَةِ قُلُوبُهُمْ as a category that, in a fixed sense, so let me translate. وَالْمُؤَلَّفَةِ قُلُوبُهُمْ and those whose hearts are inclined towards Islam, which shows that there may be differing opinions between fuqaha and jurists, which shows that as a category, and we're talking somewhat theoretical now, as a category, subhanAllah, within certain guardrails, zakah could be used for certain activities, initiatives, projects of people who are very close to coming into the way of Islam. Once again, a developmental angle. A developmental angle not restricted only to the transient temporal life of this world, but a developmental angle surrounding worrying and having a concern about the welfare of every human citizen of the globe with regards to the Akhirah. وَفِي الرِّقَابِ And for the freeing of necks. So, in classical fiqh, this referred to the very early times when subhanAllah zakah could be used to purchase the freedom of those who were in captivity. Whilst today, some of the fuqaha and jurists under the umbrella, the guise of this category, ask the question, are not people today engulfed in economic and financial slavery? Also, within certain guardrails, a category, subhanAllah, that could be implored, utilized, an avenue that could be implored and utilized with zakah funds to move people out of economic slavery. We come back to the verse of Quran, or phrase from the verse I mentioned, يَمْحَقُ اللَّهُ الرِّبَى وَيُرْبِي الصَّدَقَاتِ. Allah subhanahu wa ta'ala having frowned and declared war on those who are involved in usury, in interest, and Allah subhanahu wa ta'ala having promised growth in charity. والغارمين. So it may be that there are certain people who just based on a current cash flow situation find themselves in debt, albeit that they are not poor, neither are they needy. They also become a category of people who are entitled and eligible to receive zakah, which shows that when a community has the correct understanding of zakah and appreciates a certain individual who finds himself in debt not due to negligence, then zakah could be used to settle his debt so that that particular person, for argument's sake, who has an entrepreneurial flair, may once again be able to start creating stimulation in the economy, which would mean what? That there's not only stimulation for him to be self-sustaining, but it creates employment for other people, and it creates the ability of other people being able to earn and look after their families. We go to the macro objective of zakah once again, which is to convert more people from recipients, subhanAllah, to donors. وَفِي سَبِيلِ اللَّهِ And those who are out in the way of Allah subhanahu wa ta'ala. So two examples of those who are regarded as being out in the way of Allah subhanahu wa ta'ala. One of them would be the person who is, subhanAllah, undertaking studies. And when we talk about studies, I think in a previous Jum'ah we had reflected on the idea of, subhanAllah, all knowledge stems from Allah subhanahu wa ta'ala. Albeit that there is an added level of prominence and preference given to the revealed sciences from Quran and Hadith, etc. But also many of the applied sciences are not far, and the pursuit of them are not far from being regarded as the worship of Allah subhanahu wa ta'ala. Any studies undertaken to uplift the community and society and to fulfill, subhanAllah, your responsibility as the vicegerents of Allah subhanahu wa ta'ala and the followers of Muhammad sallallahu alayhi wa sallam, could come under the ambit of being in the path of Allah subhanahu wa ta'ala. And naturally, the other category is one that comes to our mind when we refer to fi sabilillah. Those who are actively striving, yes, many a times on the battlefield, at the forefront and the coalface of protecting La ilaha illallah Muhammadur Rasulullah. With that, in the beautiful month of Ramadan, at the time of Jum'ah, subhanAllah, our hearts pour forth with dua for our brothers and sisters in many of the lands where they are being oppressed. And we ask Allah subhanahu wa ta'ala to grant ease in their situations. And we ask Allah subhanahu wa ta'ala to grant liberation, and more particularly for Allah subhanahu wa ta'ala to grant liberation to our brothers and sisters in Palestine. Appreciating that this is a very sore point in the history of the Ummah of Habibuna Mustafa Muhammad sallallahu alayhi wa sallam. For in all of our lived experience, this is arguably the first time when Jum'ah hasn't been performed in the actual... Masjid, Masjid Al-Aqsa. And neither has Taraweeh, Salah, or Taraweeh prayers been observed every night where people were freely able to access the Masjid. May Allah subhanahu wa ta'ala allow us to see Masjid Al-Aqsa liberated in our lifetimes. And as we gather in mass in our beautiful Masjid, subhanallah, may Allah grant us the opportunity of visiting Masjid Al-Aqsa in and out of the month of Ramadan. Amin ya Rabbal Alameen. And the last of the categories, Wabdis Sabil, the wayfarer, the one who finds himself distanced from his wealth, which he may have a large store of back home, but finds himself in a distant land and is unable, subhanAllah, to access his wealth to see to his daily needs. This is also a category of person who is eligible for zakah. Now, I appreciate we've got just 2 minutes remaining, and I want to once again call on something that we shared 363 days ago, appreciating this time we are some 5 or 6 days from the end of the month of Ramadan. Other than the obligatory responsibility of discharging of zakah after one has held nisab for a period of an entire year, each and every one of us, as citizens of the Ummah of Habibuna Mustafa Muhammad sallallahu alayhi wa sallam, 2.3 billion in the global population, upwards of conservatively 2 million in the South African population, are all duty bound to give what is referred to as zakat al-fitr. The charity that we give because Allah has given us the opportunity of witnessing the month of Ramadan, with the objective of making sure that those few who are currently eligible to receive zakah would also be able to have a sense of farha and joy and pleasure and enjoyment on the day of Eid. What's the amount? A little bit more than 35 rands per person that lives in your household. With a conservative estimate of 2 million Muslims, that, subhanAllah, brings us to what tally? Some 70 million rand that will be discharged on one day to bring happiness and joy, subhanAllah, in the population. May Allah subhanahu wa ta'ala allow us to appreciate that this is an obligation upon us, and the macro impact that I just used the anecdote of zakat al-fitr, but the macro impact of what $1 trillion could bring to a global population. Appreciating the macro objective of the month of Ramadan is that Allah subhanahu wa ta'ala wants all of us once a year to have a heightened awareness around what? Around the food security needs of the global population. That's another reason why Allah subhanahu wa ta'ala makes it that we all fast at exactly the same time. Time having passed, subhanAllah, we close with a verse of Quran where Allah subhanahu wa ta'ala encourages us towards the urgency of spending. Where Allah subhanahu wa ta'ala says that Allah subhanahu wa ta'ala wants us to spend of his wealth before a day will come. Before a day will come when no transaction and no friendship will be able to avail you. And what will be the plea of your heart? Lawla akhartani ila ajalin qareeb. Oh Allah, can you just send me back to the dunya for a short period of time? فَأَصَّدَّقَ وَأَكُمْ مِنَ الصَّالِحِينَ. So that I may be able to give some charity and perhaps be counted amongst those who are righteous. May Allah subhanahu wa ta'ala allow us to appreciate the urgency of giving in the way of Allah subhanahu wa ta'ala. May giving in the way of Allah subhanahu wa ta'ala become part of our growth strategy. May Allah subhanahu wa ta'ala grant you what remains of the rest of the month of Ramadan is one that is blessed in time, in value, in spiritual growth, and also in your economic growth. And may the day of Eid, inshallah, be a day of happiness and also remembrance of Allah subhanahu wa ta'ala, coupled with the obedience of Allah subhanahu wa ta'ala and a remembrance of those who are less fortunate than us. May Allah subhanahu wa ta'ala grant us all tawfiq.
1: Jazakallahu khair, Mulana Abdul Rahman Layli, for the very informative talk. I really learned a lot. Alhamdulillah. 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

0: Assalamu alaikum wa rahmatullahi wa barakatuh, and welcome back to Level Up. If you've just tuned in, we have heard all about Zakat from Mulana Abdul Rahman Layli, and right now we continue our discussion about charity and the last 10 days of Ramadan. If you would like to join the conversation, our WhatsApp line is open. The number is 072-786-1548, or you can call in on 011-854-7022, or you can even DM us on @ilovezacom. That's ILOVEZACOM.
1: Alhamdulillah, the lecture from Maulana Abdul Rahman Layli was really so enlightening. There's so many people who are eligible for receiving zakah, and this is what I like the most, and it's most important. It's so important. The fact that it was ordained for us because we are supposed to be helping others, not just keeping them where they are, you know, to level the playing field, so to speak, you know, for the receiver to, inshallah, become a donor or a contributor, you know, to make sure that we are equal, as we were always taught that we are supposed to be, that no person is better or greater than another human being.
2: Yes, alhamdulillah. I think just, you know, when I heard it on at Juma, and I went to Maulana afterwards and I said, you know, the way it was presented, the flow, the everything, you know, the youngsters would say it's on point. And
1: do they still say that now, though?
2: I'm not sure. But, you know, the fact that he mentioned each category and how we should move from the lower hand to the upper hand,
1: inshallah,
2: that we should make dua that if we are not contributing, that we become contributors, inshallah.
1: Ameen.
2: And that we don't stay, you know, in one position. We move forward. This is what we're talking about. Listen, learn, and grow, inshallah.
1: Inshallah.
2: Level up. This is exactly it. And Islam is so easy, and it's you know, it's for everybody. There you have a person, like he said, that has lots of money overseas but finds themselves in a land where they don't have access to it. And this is exactly what's happening now. There's a conflict now in the Middle East. People could not have access to funds. They could be living in another country. Now they're stuck. Now they're eligible for zakat. And, you know, also the fact that he mentioned poor and needy.
1: Yes, it's not just one. You're not just poor and needy.
2: Yeah.
1: There is the poor, and then there is the needy. There's two categories already.
2: Yeah, people just think that poor and needy is one word. You know, and that's the people that are below the bread line, and those are the only people that are zakatable.
1: That's what they think, yes.
2: Yes, and Maulana mentioned and broke it down and said there's poor and then there's needy. And if you didn't listen to it, please go back. If you miss that part, please go back and listen to the lecture. It is most beneficial, especially in the last 10 days. You want to not only do a lot of ibadah, but you want to gain a lot of knowledge that will be beneficial. And this lecture, alhamdulillah, is very beneficial. So if you missed it, it will be on SoundCloud, Radio Islam International SoundCloud, inshallah. We will share it as well. It will be on our website, ilovezeda.com. We'll have a video uploaded to YouTube, inshallah. So it will be widely spread. So just go back. I don't want to go over it because I don't want to spoil what Maulana said. He put everything perfectly, alhamdulillah, and I think let's leave it at that.
1: Yes, alhamdulillah. I just wanted to mention that he also said that the Prophet sallallahu alaihi wasallam was more generous during Ramadan. So
2: yes,
1: he was generous throughout the year,
2: yes,
1: but more so during Ramadan. I'm just going to leave it
2: yes,
1: at that.
2: Yes, and something that we always say, that charity is not, he mentioned it, charity is not exclusive to Ramadan. Zakat is not exclusive to Ramadan.
1: Yes.
2: And that we must take away with us. And remember, that's one of the values that we should take away with us for Ramadan, is that we continue our charitable acts outside of Ramadan, because there are people that are eligible for zakat outside of Ramadan who are poor, who are needy, you know, who are wayfarers. And, you know, we need to carry on contributing and carry on doing these charitable acts after Ramadan, inshallah.
1: Inshallah, ameen. Yeah, so you mentioned one of the values. So I'm just going to also, continue with that, because the Ramadan effect shouldn't just end with Eid. It shouldn't end on the 29th or 30th of Ramadan. So, it's that, making sure that you continue with your ibadah, continue with your charity. Let me just touch on maybe like 4 points or so, four values that we can take with us from Ramadan throughout the year, inshallah. So there's that, the power of the small and the consistent, where during Ramadan, so you might give a little charity daily, or let's not just speak about charity, it's also read a few pages of the Quran every night. Maybe you do that, maybe even after Fajr or every night after Maghrib or something like that. So let's take that with us, keep a micro habit of charity, a small habit of charity, even if it's just giving a bottle of water daily, or if it's reading at least one page a day of Quran throughout the year. There are 365 days a year. Read, one page a day, inshallah. The Prophet said, the most beloved deeds to Allah are those done consistently, even if they are small.
2: Alhamdulillah.
1: And then there's the mindfulness and discipline, the taqwa. So we know that, fasting is not just about not eating from dawn until dusk. It's the ultimate exercise in self-control. It proves you can resist your impulses for a higher purpose. So we know that lying and gossiping and backbiting and anger actually nullifies the fast. It puts like a black dot on our good deeds and taints it. So we have to try and make sure that we control ourselves from idle talk and backbiting during the fast. So use this discipline to curb those negative habits.
2: Before you carry on, I think also the negative habits, lots of people say, after Ramadan, I'll do this. Astaghfirullah, I'll continue my Netflix series after Ramadan. Or, all the things that you've put on hold for Ramadan, but now you can't wait to get back to those bad habits after Ramadan. And I think if we can try with that discipline also, you manage to, not consume all these negative things during Ramadan. So,
1: Make an effort. Yeah.
2: After Ramadan. We're not saying,
1: cold turkey.
2: Yeah, completely do it. Because, everybody has their own pace. Everybody has their own journey. And, their time will come when they go onto the straight path. We can't force everybody to, go onto the straight path. We want to encourage them and want to. But if you do that, and that's the whole thing of Ramadan, is that, we do these things to reset our body, to get rid of those bad habits, to break those bad habits. And that's one of the things about Taraweeh Salah, is that it's not just a salah. We take a break, we take a pause when we're reading after the 2 raka'ahs, after the 4 raka'ahs, to reflect on what we've read, to just let, like Isa mentioned the other day, Quran feeds our soul. So just for our soul to consume that which we have read, and to encompass our body so that we can continue on the spiritual journey, inshallah.
1: Inshallah, ameen. I want to add that, maybe we should even try and make an effort to read the English translation of everything that we've been reading in the Quran. So it also helps us to understand more and, know more exactly what we're saying. Like you said, take that pause and reflect. So that'll maybe help us to reflect. But I also like the fact that you mentioned that, because I saw something recently where it said that there are somewhere, where was it, they had like Taraweeh was like almost like a 2 or 3 hour a night thing.
2: Yes, so four hours.
1: Oh, 4 hours.
2: Yes, I think it was somewhere in Morocco or something. I'm not
1: where
2: sure.
1: They actually stop to have a tea break and they have tea and biscuits.
2: Because the Maulana that was leading the Tarawih was actually explaining everything before they read in English and Arabic to the congregation, and telling them this is what we're going to read, so that they would understand that this is what we're about to read, so that they could appreciate what they're about to read. You know, don't just like rush through it because we need to finish a khatam in 10 days or 15 days. You know, that's become the trend now, that we finish a khatam now we can just masjid hop, as they call it. And I don't think that's the essence of the reason why we do it. It's not to complete so many khatams in the month. It's to understand, to appreciate, and to learn more about the Quran, inshallah, ameen, and Islam.
1: Yes, inshallah, ameen. Yes, so we must just make sure that we maintain that focus that we develop during the month, you know, and carry it with us, inshallah. Mm. Okay, so then we must develop empathy and community. So, you know, that's something that we think in Ramadan, we make a point of doing. We break bread with others, feeling the hunger of those less fortunate, which builds a strong sense of social responsibility. So let's continue that to support local causes or check in on neighbors, friends and family during the year, throughout the year, and make that spirit of the community iftar be kept alive through regular family dinners or local volunteering. Obviously not, you know, you don't have to have iftar during the year, but I mean like family dinners, family lunches and so on, inshallah.
2: Is this still the 6 days of Shawwal, inshallah?
1: Inshallah.
2: So you can have iftar then as well.
1: Inshallah. And then I'm sure there's a lot more values, right? But I think we need to end off soon. So I'm going to end off with this last one. Intentionality, niya. So in Ramadan, we know that every action from eating to sleeping is done with the intention of pleasing Allah subhanahu wa ta'ala. So we should just carry this mindfulness into our work and daily chores every day, reminding ourselves why we're doing a task. And by doing that, we can turn a mundane errand into an act of worship.
2: Alhamdulillah. Inshallah, ameen.
1: Once again, if you would like to join the conversation during the week, you are welcome to do so on our social media pages at ilovezacom. That's ilovezacom. We are on Instagram, Facebook, X, LinkedIn, TikTok, YouTube, Threads, as well as Upscrolled. And you are most welcome to read the articles on our website, ilovezacom. This week, we put out a question on our social media pages, and actually on Instagram, and we would love for you to send through during the week so that we can hear from you. We will be reading it, or if there are voice notes, we will be playing it on our show next week, inshallah. The question is, what is your fondest Ramadan or Eid memory? You can tell us what you used to do for Ramadan or for Eid that brought you a lot of joy, or if you have any new traditions that you've incorporated to make yours and your family's day special, inshallah. Jazakallah khair to all our dear listeners for joining us on this lovely Sunday afternoon. Please join us every Sunday right here on Radio Islam International. Our Ramadan time slot was from 1 to 2 p.m. inshallah, but after Ramadan, we will go back to 2 to 3 p.m. inshallah. I mean, so next week Sunday inshallah, we will be on from 2 to 3 p.m. inshallah. Since this is the last Sunday of Ramadan, where the Eid will be on Friday or Saturday this coming week, we want to wish all our listeners a joyous Eid, inshallah. Taqabbalallahu minha wa minkum. May Allah accept all our fasts, efforts, and ibadah made in this month and allow us to continue trying to be the best that we can be from today onwards, inshallah. Ameen. From myself, Nabiha, from Isa, and from Ziyad, enjoy your Sunday And we wish you a wonderful week ahead, inshallah. Assalamu alaikum wa rahmatullahi wa barakatuh.
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1: Assalamu alaikum wa rahmatullahi wa barakatuh. The time is exactly 3 p.m. Making headlines of this hour. Remain suspended at Fort Hare's Ellis campus amid protest. It's Yawmul Ahad, the 3rd of Rabi'ul Awal, 1448, corresponding to August the 16th, 2026. Lectures remain suspended at the University of Fort Hare's Ellis campus in the Eastern Cape as student protest over deteriorating residence infrastructure, safety and governance continue. The protests have turned violent with clashes reported between students, security personnel and police. Several campus buildings were also set alight, resulting in property damage. Students say their concerns about the condition of residents and other campus facilities have been raised with university management repeatedly without satisfactory action. Ellis Campus SRC Premier Somales and Damase say students have documentation showing that their concerns have been submitted to university management over several years. The university is now dealing with the disruption to its academic program while authorities monitor the situation. In other local news, police in Limpopo have confiscated equipment believed to have been used in illegal mining operations in the Atok and Madashuk areas of Sekhukhune. The equipment seized during an operation on Friday includes 12 generators and 4 jackhammers. That operation was conducted by members of the Limpopo Provincial Organized Crime Investigation Unit, together with SSG Security, as part of efforts to disrupt illegal mining activities in the area. Police spokesperson Malisela Letoaba says officers found suspected illegal miners actively working when they arrived at the mining sites.
2: At this campus, we have 52 residences that are situated inside the campus premises. All of them, they are affected by
1: on the African continent, Moroccan authorities have intercepted hundreds of people attempting to reach the Spanish enclave of Ceuta from northern Morocco. The operation took place yesterday near the border town of Enidek, where groups of migrants, most of them from sub-Saharan Africa, were detained by Moroccan security forces. Moroccan media outlet LE360 reported that 294 people were arrested, including 46 Moroccan nationals, with the remainder coming from sub-Saharan African countries. The operation comes just 2 weeks after a major rush of migrants towards Ceuta, following reports and social media messages claiming that the border would be open. Moroccan authorities have since increased security around the area and warned against what they described as attempts to encourage irregular migration through online platforms. In our Oman news, a United Nations aid convoy has delivered essential supplies to Palestinian families who have been trapped inside a home in Qusra in the occupied West Bank amid what has been described as a long week-long siege by Israeli settlers. The families have reportedly faced severe restrictions on their movement, with access to their homes blocked and attempts to bring in basic necessities disrupted. The United Nations convoy managed to deliver fresh water, food for children, flashlights and other essential supplies to the affected families. According to reports from the area, Israeli soldiers have stationed a tent outside the home, while a water tanker attempting to reach the families was previously prevented from entering. Al Jazeera's Noor Odeh, reporting from Qusra, says settlers continue to block roads when they see Palestinians attempting to move through the area.
3: And according to the families trapped inside, 5 soldiers exchange every hour or so at position, and they sit there apparently to keep guard. But what is happening is that any access to those families, any attempt to bring them aid, has to go through the Israeli soldiers. So they are, in effect, as they told me, under siege by the settlers and the soldiers themselves. The UN mission was able to bring them flashlights, fresh water, food as well, food for the children, and a dignity kit. But a water tanker that attempted to enter the road and get water for the family to fill up their water tanks was denied access.
1: Lastly, in our news, Iranian military officials and political figures are increasingly signaling a shift in the country's military doctrine with rhetoric moving away from a purely defensive approach towards the deterrence and possible preemptive action against United States forces. The comments follow a recent escalation between Iran, Israel, and the United States as Tehran reassesses its military strategy and appoints new commanders following the deaths of senior military figures. Iranian Army Deputy Commander Brigadier General Alireza Sheikh said the country must be prepared to respond proportionately and, when necessary, act before an attack takes place. In finances, the rand is trading at 16 rands 18 cents to the dollar, 21 rands 93 cents to the pound, and 18 rands 75 cents to the euro. Gold is trading at $4,375.50 a fine ounce. Brent crude oil is at $88.52 a barrel. In our solar times in the Johannesburg region, Asr Shafi will set in at 24 minutes after 3 p.m. Asr Hanafi will set in 12 minutes after 4 p.m. In the Durban region, Asr Shafi will set in now at 8 minutes after 3 p.m. Asr Hanafi will set in at 3:44 p.m. I'm Ishaq Rambai with your Radio Islam News. Assalamu alaikum wa rahmatullahi wa barakatuh.
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1: Inna lillahi wa inna ilayhi raji'un. We sadly announced the mayit of Sheikh Ibrahim Dawood Abid, husband of Fatima Abid, father of Alia, Muzammil, and Wasila. The janaza will leave from 15 Pursue Street, Lanija Extension 9, will leave at 4 p.m. and janaza will be at 15 minutes after 4 p.m. proceeding to the Avalon Qabristan. One should recite Suratul Ikhlas for the Isal al-Thawab of all the marhumin.
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0: I can honestly say that the best thing that ever happened to me was coming into Islam.
1: When I embraced Islam, I could see the beauty of Islam. I could see the beauty of the way of life of the Prophet Muhammad sallallahu alaihi wasallam.
2: And the reason I am a Muslim is because I was searching and I was seeking. And I did not find the peace in my heart that I was looking for until I said, La ilaha illallah Muhammadin abduhu wa rasuluh.
3: Knock on your heart and say, God, guide me. This is for everybody. All you have to know is there's a God. He created you, and you can make a connection and say, God, help me here. Guide me.
4: That's basically what I prayed. I just said, oh, God, if you're there, I need help.
5: I was in constant prayers, asking God, guide me, please, guide me.
3: Then be ready, because what comes next is real guidance. Don't turn away from it.
6: Alhamdulillah, all praises for God. Within the 2 days of me calling to my being, my creator, I received that answer.
5: And I opened my eyes and I said, Ashhadu anna la ilaha illallah wa ashhadu anna Muhammadan Rasulullah.
1: There is nothing so precious as Islam.
2: I am a Muslim because Islam brought me from darkness to light.
7: I have wonderful family, I have wonderful children, wife, everything, but the greatest blessing was that God showed me his guidance.
2: I am a Muslim because I love Jesus and all the prophets whoever came.
8: And when I mentioned the name of Prophet Muhammad sallallahu alaihi wasallam, I found tears coming into my eyes.
9: Muslim means one who submits his will to God. I am a Muslim, I submit my will to God.
2: I am a Muslim because I want to be a better human being.
10: I don't know anybody who has come to the religion of truth except that at some point in their life they have prayed for guidance.
0: Before you judge the Muslims, before you judge Islam, research the religion, because this is the most important decision you're going to make. Who are you going to worship?
11: So after I read the Quran, I knew that if there was any message from my Lord, that this was the message.
1: And at that moment, I remember I said to myself, if I have ever read a book that is from God, this is the one.
11: Ashhadu an la ilaha illallah wa ashhadu anna Muhammadan Rasulullah.
5: Ashhadu anna la ilaha illallah wa ashhadu anna Muhammadan Rasulullah.
12: You believe in your heart that the Almighty God is one. Can you say now after me, Ashhadu
5: anna
12: la ilaha
5: illallah.
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Allah subhanahu wa ta'ala to make it a beautiful time, a blessed time for all of us. And we ask Allah to help us to give da'wah, because da'wah is indeed the best amal, the best action. وَمَنْ أَحْسَنُ قَوْلًا مِمَّنْ دَعَى إِلَى اللَّهِ وَعَمِلَ صَالِحًا وَقَالَ إِنَّنِي مِنَ الْمُسْلِمِينَ. Allah says in the Quran, affirming on this, that da'wah has a great significance in Islam. Allah says, who is better than this person who calls unto Allah? The question has the answer. In other words, Allah is telling us, there is no one better than the person who calls unto Allah. The best investment is when you invest in calling people to Allah subhanahu wa ta'ala. Why? Because the Prophet sallallahu alayhi wa sallam taught that addallu ala al-khayri kafa'ilihi. Whenever you invite people to goodness and they practice, you will share similar reward to them. So imagine you investing in someone, saying the kalima, accepting Islam, following Islam, learning Islam, practicing Islam, practicing salah, reciting Quran, doing good. All of this is in your scale of hasanat. So basically, it's like you adding a life to your life. So grab this opportunity and seek in that which Allah Azza wa Jalla has granted you the life of the year after. Whether it is knowledge of the deen that Allah granted you, whether it is wealth, whether it is health, whatever, try to utilize it to give da'wah to Allah subhanahu wa ta'ala, so you have a share from this great amal, great action, which is da'wah to Allah subhanahu wa ta'ala. Previously we spoke about the different methods of giving da'wah to Allah, how to call unto Allah using the Quran in da'wah, and many other techniques and methods of giving da'wah. And one of them, of course, is to share the Quranic verses or to share the ahadith of Rasulullah sallallahu alayhi wasallam, because people want to see what's the fruits, what will benefit them, how Islam will change them, how Islam will make a difference in their life. So they want to see the fruits. So how they're going to see the fruits? Through learning the teachings of Islam. The fruits are basically the instructions and the teachings of Islam that will spread prosperity and will guide them until they reach paradise. So share the teachings. Today we're going to share some of the beautiful teachings of the last Prophet Muhammad, peace and blessings of Allah upon him, and see if when people get to know these beautiful teachings, what will they see? How they will react? They'll say, I want to be like this. You see? That's the beauty of sharing the knowledge and sharing the statements of the Prophet sallallahu alaihi wasallam and his life and the Quranic verses as well. What are we going to be sharing with you today is a statement of the Prophet Muhammad, peace and blessings of Allah upon him. We wish everybody knows about it. He said to his wife, Aisha, that was her name, Aisha, may Allah be pleased with her. Ya Aisha, irfuqi. فَإِنَّ اللَّهَ إِذَا أَرَادَ بِأَهْلِ بَيْتٍ خَيْرًا أَدَخَلَ عَلَيْهِمُ الرِّفْقِ. He said to his wife, use compassion, be compassionate in everything, because whenever Allah the Almighty wants any good to any household, Allah will let them deal with compassion. The Prophet, peace and blessings of Allah upon him, was teaching compassion, kindness, being a gentle person. And he affirmed on that humanity should use compassion, and believers especially should be compassionate to one another. So we're talking about compassion in Islam in accordance with Quran and the authentic teachings of the Prophet Muhammad, peace and blessings of Allah upon him. Get to know what will happen if you are compassionate, if you are a Muslim and compassionate. The Prophet, peace and blessings of Allah upon him, affirmed on that in another narration where he said, من أعطي حظه من الرفق فقد أعطي حظه من الخير ومن حرم حظه من الرفق حرم حظه من الخير. He said, anyone who's been giving his share from compassion, this person is being giving his share from goodness, from blessings. The more compassionate you will be, the more goodness you will be. Who said that? Prophet Muhammad, peace and blessings of Allah upon him. These are the teachings of Islam. He said, and whoever has been deprived of his share of compassion, he's been deprived of his share of khair, of goodness.

0: Sometimes you see a lot of people who are stiff and rough and hard and harsh. Those people don't know that, they don't realize that they are actually depriving themselves from a lot of goodness, as the Prophet said. Another narration, highly authentic, mentioned in a book called Sahih Muslim, the Prophet, peace and blessings of Allah upon him, stated, "Man yuhramu al-rifq, yuhramu al-khayra kullah." Anyone who's been deprived completely of compassion is been deprived completely of goodness. If you see someone who's not compassionate at all, he doesn't practice compassion with anybody, with his wife, with his children, with the domestic workers, with anybody around in the street, this person is being deprived of goodness, all kinds of goodness. Don't deprive yourself from goodness. Practice compassion. Be a compassionate person. Why? 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Highly authentic narration. The Prophet, peace and blessings of Allah upon him, stated that Allah is compassionate. The Almighty, your Creator, is the most compassionate. And He loves compassion in everything. Allah loves that we deal with compassion in every matter. Another narration, the Prophet stated, إِنَّ الرِّفْقَ لَا يَكُونُ فِي شَيْءٍ إِلَّا زَانَهُ وَلَا يُنزَعُ مِن شَيْءٍ إِلَّا شَانَهُ. He said, whenever compassion is used in any matter, it will adorn that matter. And whenever is being taken away, meaning that a person is using violent ways, that will defame the person and will damage the situation. Sometimes you see with your children, sometimes people with their own children, when you are compassionate and you explain to them nicely, they will listen. They will understand. But when you shout at them and yell at them and scold your own children, you are actually destroying their character. You are bringing up children to be coward. We don't want those kinds of children who are coward. We don't want this quality of cowardness in our kids. So make sure to use what the Prophet Muhammad, peace and blessings of Allah upon him, used. He was so compassionate to the children. And let's mention some examples here that he was so compassionate, especially with the children, and then we'll take other forms of compassion with different situations. First with the children, the Prophet sallallahu alaihi wasallam said, authentic narration in Bukhari and Muslim, إِنِّي لَأَدْخُلُ فِي الصَّلَاةِ وَأَنَا أُرِيدُ أَنْ أُطِيلَهَا فَأَسْمَعُ بُكَاءَ الصَّبِيِّ فَأَتَجَوَّزُ فِي صَلَاتِي مِمَّا أَعْلَمُ مِنْ شِدَّةِ وَجْدِ أُمِّهِ مِنْ بُكَائِهِ. He said that sometimes I enter in salah, of course as the imam, as the leader of prayer, and behind him are the rows of the Muslims praying after the Prophet, peace and blessings of Allah upon him. And he says, and during salah, when I'm prolonging my recitation, prolonging my prayer, then I would hear the sound of a cry. A child is crying at the back sufuf, at the back rows. So then I shorten my prayer. I shorten the period of the prayer. Why? He said, because I didn't want to stress the mother. Because the mother is now so concerned about her son crying at the back. So the Prophet, out of compassion, he would shorten the period of the prayer out of compassion to the mother and to the child. See, this was the Prophet Muhammad, peace and blessings of Allah upon him, was so compassionate. He was so concerned about the feelings of the mother at the back sufuf, when her child would cry and she'll be fearing for her child. He was thinking about that. Another narration mentioned that he was also in prayer in one of the days, and behind him are the Muslim Ummah at that time in Medina. And then it happened when he was in prostration position, in the prayer in prostration position, sujood, his grandson Al-Hasan radiallahu anhu, and he was a child, so very young at that age, he jumped on top of the back of the Prophet, peace and blessings of Allah upon him, when he was in prostration position. Sometimes it happens with us, right? You're making salah somewhere, and then the children will come and jump on top of you. So basically the child was playing. So he jumped on top of the back of the Prophet, peace and blessings of Allah upon him. Then the Prophet prolonged the prostration position. He prolonged the prostration position until his grandson went off his back. So the Prophet raised from prostration and he finished the salah. And upon accomplishing the prayer, he looked at the companions and he said, إِنَّ ابْنِي هَذَا ارْتَحَلَنِي. He said, my grandson, he jumped on top of me. So I wanted him to enjoy himself for a while. So that's why I prolonged the sujood for a while, for him to enjoy. This was the Prophet, very compassionate, sallallahu alayhi wasallam. The salah was prolonged for a child and it was shortened for another one. You see this one? This is your Prophet, peace and blessings of Allah upon him, who's teaching us to be compassionate to the children in many situations. Another, the last example about his compassion with the children, I'm mentioning many examples from the seerah, from the life of the Prophet, to affirm on this with our children especially, because the Prophet, peace and blessings of Allah upon him, stated literally, لَيْسَ مِنَّا مَنْ لَمْ يَرْحَمْ صَغِيرَنَا, is not part of us that one who doesn't show mercy to the children. Basically, abusive fathers. The Prophet warned them. He said, you're not going to be part of the ummah anymore if you are abusive to your kids. Whether you are a father, whether you are a mother, the Prophet ﷺ spoke against that. And remember, my brothers and my sisters, Allah subhanahu wa ta'ala is displeased when you are harsh to your kids. Allah is displeased because they are children. رُفِعَ عَنْهُمُ الْقَلَمُ. They are not held accountable by Allah until they reach puberty. So how can you scold them and you shout at them and you insult them and you beat them and you abuse them? Anas radiallahu anhu, may Allah be pleased with him, one of the companions of the Prophet, peace and blessings of Allah upon him, who was very young in age, and he joined the Prophet, peace and blessings of Allah upon him, as a young child. He was serving him as a young child, learning from him, and he narrated many of the statements of the Prophet. So Anas radiallahu anhu says, خدمت رسول الله صلى الله عليه وسلم عشر سنين. He said, I served the Prophet for 10 years. I was in his company for 10 years. And فما قال لي قط أف. He never said to me هف out of frustration. During all the 10 years, he never showed any sign of frustration with me or with anything that he gave to me, with anything that I did. ولا قال لي لما فعلت كذا ولا هلا فعلت كذا. He said, it never happened that he said to me once, why did you do that? Or you should have done this instead of that. It never happened. Where is this from our behavior sometimes with our children when they do wrong? We say, didn't I tell you to do this? How many times must I say this and this and this and that? And you get so angry with the children. The Prophet said, إنما بعثت معلما وَلَمْ أُبْعَثْ مُعَنِّفًا. I was sent as a teacher, not as someone that scolds the people. So he's teaching like that. Some child sits with him on the table, and the Prophet saw the child is eating with his left hand, and he's eating from everywhere, and he's not behaving well. So the Prophet said, يَا غُلَامْ سَمِّ اللَّهِ وَكُلْ بِيَمِينِكَ وَكُلْ مِمَّا يَلِيكَ. Oh, my young boy, say Bismillah first. Eat with the right hand, and eat from what is in front of you. He taught him in such a gentle, kind, compassionate way. And so Anas radiallahu anhu mentioned that. He said, مَا رَأَيْتُ قَبْلَهُ وَلَا بَعْدَهُ مُعَلِّمًا أَفْضَلَ مِنْهُ. He said, I've never seen before him or after him a teacher better than him, better than Muhammad, peace and blessings of Allah upon him. He used to teach with compassion. So this is our situation with compassion with the children. That's what Islam is teaching, what the Prophet Muhammad is teaching, peace and blessings of Allah upon him. How about compassion with the family? How about compassion with the family? With your own wife? The Prophet, peace and blessings of Allah upon him, stated, خَيْرُكُمْ خَيْرُكُمْ لِأَهْلِهِ وَأَنَا خَيْرُكُمْ لِأَهْلِهِ. He said, the best amongst you are those who are good to their spouses. And I am the best when it comes to the relationship with his spouses, sallallahu alayhi wa sallam. He was so gentle and kind, to the extent that Aisha, the wife of the Prophet sallallahu alaihi wasallam, stated, كَانَ رَسُولُ اللَّهِ sallallahu alaihi wasallam فِي مِهْنَةِ أَهْلِهِ. She was describing how he used to behave inside his house. She say, he was always in the profession of his wife, very supportive husband. Sometimes when people come for marriage counseling, etc., say, what do you like about your husband? Say, very supportive. My husband is very supportive. You see, he carry the children sometimes. Sometimes he cook when I'm sick. Sometimes he does this. He wash the dishes. Yes, no problem. Why? The Prophet used to do that. It's sunnah. Part of the sunnah is to be a helpful husband. And vice versa. It works on both sides. Be supportive and gentle. Be supportive and gentle and kind. Understand, ikhwah? So being gentle to your wife, to your husband. An narration mentioned that the Prophet would bend his knees to his wives to jump on top of a camel, on top of a horse. However, women at that time, they were trained, very well trained on riding a horse or a camel, because this was the main mean of transportation during that time. But the Prophet, peace and blessings of Allah upon him, would be very, very gentle and compassionate with his wives in this way. So being compassionate to your own family, to your own wife. Charity starts at home. The Messenger, peace and blessings of Allah upon him, said, "Inna min shirar innas," from the most wicked amongst people, "man idha dakhala baytahu," when he enters his house, "farrat al-mar'a wa khasha'a as-sibyan," he said, the woman will go away from his sight, and the children everyone will keep quiet. Why? Oh, her father came. Everybody's afraid of him. When there's another one, when he enters his house, the wife runs to him, the children, everybody runs to meet him, everybody's happy. They are so welcoming to him and waiting for him and anticipating his coming. Yeah, which of the two are you? The first one or the second one? The second one, the one who's gentle and kind, everybody loves his coming, everybody's waiting for him. And the other one, when he comes out of his house, everybody's breathing. When he comes out of his house, everybody's breathing. Why? The alhamdulillah, he's gone. Now we can breathe. Now we can do whatever we want to do. You see? So be a gentle and kind and compassionate person like the Prophet Muhammad, peace and blessings of Allah upon him. It doesn't mean that you don't teach and you don't reprimand. We don't say that. But in a nice way, in a gentle way, like how Prophet Muhammad, peace and blessings of Allah, used to do it. Understand, ya ikhwah? Time. Gentleness also with those who sometimes, you know, when we give da'wah to Allah, we need gentleness in that. Even with those who are disagreeing with us, or those who take another way, whether Muslims or non-Muslims, we should be gentle in this way of discussing with them, especially if it's the first time you're advising or the first time you're talking. One day, a person was following a scholar, and he had certain issues with the scholar, with the alim. So he kept on insulting the scholar and speaking to him in a very rough way. So the scholar turned to him and said, "My brother, by Allah, I'm asking you, do you think I am more worse than Fir'aun? Be honest, am I more worse than Fir'aun?" He said, "No, you are a Muslim at least. Fir'aun was a non-Muslim." He said, "All right, and do you think you are better than Musa alayhi salam, Prophet Moses?" He said, "No, he's a prophet." He said, "Then remember when Allah sent Musa alayhi salam to Fir'aun, Allah said in the Quran, اذهبا إلى فرعون إنه طغى فقولا له قولا لينا." He said, when you go to Fir'aun to invite him to the deen who transgressed, you need to speak to him in a soft tone. Go speak to Fir'aun in a gentle way. Why? He's a Fir'aun, you know. Yeah, but still, when you give da'wah to Allah, try to, especially in the beginning, you need to use this gentleness and kindness and mercy. We're not here to judge people or to scold them. We're here to invite them, to bring them to the deen of Allah, whether they are Muslims or non-Muslims. A man came and he urinated in Masjid al-Nabawi, in the prophetic mosque. And the Prophet, peace and blessings of Allah upon him, we saw that, and the companions were furious and angry. And the Prophet said, "Da'uhu," leave him. Until he finished, the Prophet came and he said to him, he taught him nicely, you know, masjid is not for that. And he taught him where to do it. Simple way, a gentle way. Another young man came to him and he said to him, "O Prophet of Allah, give me permission to commit adultery." Imagine if this is happening in our time today. A lot of us would say, "How dare you? How dare you ask for such a thing? Are you not a believer?" Right? So the Prophet ﷺ, peace and blessings of Allah upon him, he said, "You know, do you like that people does the same to your mother?" He said, "No." "Do you like that people does the same to your sister?" "No." "To your daughter?" "No." "To your wife?" "No." He said, "Likewise, people also don't like that you do this to their family members." He taught him in such a gentle way. Peace and blessings of Allah upon him. So use compassion even with those people who sometimes they are going against your direction, or not listening, or maybe taking a different idea or a different religion. We need to be compassionate, ikhwah, and in da'wah to Allah, we give courses, etc. We said, you need to be Rahim like the Prophet sallallahu alaihi wasallam. When Allah approached his messenger, Allah said, فَبِمَا رَحْمَةٍ مِّنَ اللَّهِ لِنْتَ لَهُمْ ولو كنت فظا غليظ القلب لانفضوا من حولك. Allah says, through the mercy of Allah, you became lenient and soft when you were giving them da'wah. And if you were to be harsh and hard-hearted, O Muhammad, peace and blessings of Allah upon you, لانفضوا من حولك, they wouldn't have listened to you. So basically, the mercy of the Prophet brought people to Islam. His way, his gentleness brought them to Islam. He was so compassionate, sallallahu alayhi wa sallam, and so patient with them. So not only when we speak about compassion and how the Prophet taught compassion and practiced compassion, we're not only thinking about compassionate with humans. Not only humans. So not only Muslims, not only humans. But to be compassionate even with the rest of the creations of Allah, including compassionate with, to the animals and to the birds. And the narration mentioned that the Prophet, peace and blessings of Allah upon him, was walking with the companions one day, and then he saw a bird fluttering with its wings, came in front of the Prophet, started fluttering with the wings. And the Prophet, peace and blessings of Allah upon him, understood the language of that bird. And he said, who took the female chicks of this bird? Who took the chicks of this bird? So then a sahabi said, I took them. The Prophet said, fear Allah and return them back to their nest. This mother complained to me. Man faj'a hadhihi bitiflayha. Who frightened this mother bird by taking the chicks of the bird? He was so compassionate. He was so compassionate to even to insects, even to ants. He mentioned a narration that one of the prophets in the past, an ant bit the Prophet. So then the Prophet, peace and blessings of Allah upon him, he taught us that Allah revealed to that prophet, because that prophet aimed or tried after that to burn the whole village of the ant. So Allah said to him that just because one ant bitten you, you want to burn an entire village that worship Allah, an entire village of ants that glorify Allah and worship Allah. So he taught that, yeah, everything is umam, everything is nations like us, and they glorify Allah too. Whether they are birds, animals, insects, everything, if it's not harming you, why do you go there to them and kill them? Why do you go there and hurt them or end their life? They are the souls that Allah created. That's why the Prophet Muhammad, peace and blessings of Allah upon him, told that a man will be questioned on a day of judgment for killing a sparrow. He killed a sparrow for no valid reason. So the sparrow will come in front of Allah and will say, "Sal 'abdaka hadha fima qatalani." Ask your servant so and so, why did he kill me? For what reason did he kill me? Those who go into the wilderness and go shoot animals just for no reason, just for amusement. They don't even eat it. Just for amusement. It's not allowed in Islam. This is not acceptable in Islam. Damage the lives of the creations of Allah without any valid reason is not acceptable in Islam. If you're not going to eat it, you don't do that. Because they worship Allah too. Understand, Yaqwa? The Prophet mentioned that a woman will be punished by Allah because she imprisoned a cat. لا هي أطعمتها ولا هي تركتها تأكل من خشاش الأرض. Because she imprisoned that cat until the cat died out of hunger. So the Prophet said she's going to be questioned by Allah and punished by Allah for that. The Prophet mentioned that another woman, she fed or she gave water to a thirsty dog in the desert. And Allah forgave all her sins because of that. She gave water, she was compassionate to a dog. And Allah forgave her sins because of that. Can you imagine? Can you imagine, ya ikhwah? This is what our faith is teaching us. This is what Islam is teaching us. Be compassionate with everything. And to everything, including inanimate objects, even inanimate objects, even things that you might think, oh, there's no, they don't have no life. Trees, don't cut a tree for no valid reason. Oh, yeah, but Sheikh, it's an inanimate object. They don't have feeling, they don't have this. You know, who told you that? They worship Allah too. The Prophet, peace and blessings of Allah upon him, spoke about the trees, and he said that إِذَا قَامَتِ الْقِيَامَةِ وَفِي يَدِ أَحَدِكُمْ فَسِيلَةً فَلْيَغْرِسْهَا. 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He said the person who cuts a tree for no valid reason, he will be questioned and punished by Allah for that. Why? Because this tree worship Allah too. Not only trees, He spoke about mountains and stones. He said, "Inni la a'lamu hajaran fi Makkah kana yusallimu alayya qabla al-ba'tha." He said, "I know a stone in Mecca. That stone used to send peace and salutations upon me in Mecca. Whenever I used to pass by, I say, 'Assalamu alayka ya Rasulullah.'" Imagine a stone, yeah. And a mountain love. Can a mountain love someone? How a mountain love someone? The Prophet said, "Uhudun jabalun yuhibbuna wa nuhibbuhu." Mount Uhud is a mountain that loves us and we love it. We love Uhud. So they have certain way of worshipping Allah. And Allah mentioned that in the Quran. In the Quran, Allah subhanahu wa ta'ala mentioned that all the creations of Allah, وَإِن مِّن شَيْءٍ إِلَّا يُسَبِّحُ بِحَمْدِهِ وَلَكِنْ لَا تَفْقَهُونَ تَسْبِيحَهُمْ. There isn't a single thing except that they worship Allah, but you don't understand. You don't understand their way of glorifying Allah. So they have a way of glorifying Allah. Everything that Allah created, they glorify Allah in their own way. But you don't understand their way of glorifying Allah. They worship Allah in their own way. Among them, of course, what you consider to be inanimate objects. أَلَمْ تَرَ أَنَّ اللَّهَ يَسْجُدُ لَهُ مَنْ فِي السَّمَاوَاتِ وَمَنْ فِي الْأَرْضِ وَالشَّمْسُ وَالْقَمَرُ وَالنُّجُومُ وَالْجِبَالُ وَالشَّجَرُ وَالدَّوَابُ. Allah says, وَكَثِيرٌ مِّنَ النَّاسِ. This is in chapter number 22, verse 18 in the Quran. Allah says, "See you not that to Allah prostrates whoever is in the heaven and whoever is on the earth, and the sun prostrates to Allah in their own way. They worship Allah in their own way. And the moon and the stars and the mountains worship Allah." Yes. And the trees, Allah said, even the trees worship Allah too. Wad dawab, every moving living creatures. Ad dawab, dabba tadubbu birajlayha, that whatever walk on the earth, say wad dawab, every living being, they also worship Allah, and many of mankind. Why did Allah say many? Because there are some other many human beings who don't worship Allah, who don't believe in the existence of Allah, who created them and created everything for them. May Allah guide us all close the truth and to this beautiful manner of Islam, the manner of gentleness and kindness, the manner of compassion that we saw in the previous minutes. We discussed with you some of the beautiful teachings of Islam, the beautiful teachings of the Prophet Muhammad, peace and blessings of Allah upon him, concerning this manner of compassion. أقول قولي هذا وأستغفر الله لي ولكم فاستغفروه. سبحانك اللهم وبحمدك نشهد أن لا إله إلا أنت نستغفرك ونتوب إليك. Shortly, inshallah, we'll listen to one of the revered stories that will take us close to the end of our program for today. والسلام عليكم ورحمة الله وبركاته.
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Assalamu alaikum wa rahmatullahi wa barakatuh. My name is Iman. I was born in Mexico and I was brought up in a Christian society where we barely have contact with other religions. Actually, what we know about Islam is by the CNN and other sources. But it's what we know is that they are terrorists and they are violent people. This is what people believe about the Muslims. So we don't really have a point to judge about how to judge Islam. We don't have a real source how to know Islam. I was brought up as a Christian that we used to go to church every Sunday. We were believers in Christianity, but you know, even though I was subhanAllah, I was following my parents and my family, there was something in my heart that was in doubt. We have to ask the priest for forgiveness for our sins. There was always something not comfortable in my heart. So, but still though, there was no one to help me out on this matter. I decided to go to church. So I was there for 3 days, asking them questions. I told them, I need help, because on my 7-year-old girl, she has asked me some questions that I have never found an answer. One of the questions was, where is the original of the Bible? No one can answer me this question, because actually I found out that there is no original. As a contrast, the Quran is only one. Wherever you go, it's only one Quran. And it starts by Bismillah, as we know. And there is no change from whatever copy you find in Mexico, United States, or here in the Emirates. There is no change from one book to the other. So I was asking them, like my daughter told me also, Mama, why we believe in the Virgin Mary and we do not cover like her, like we believe that she used to cover. And the Arabs, why they cover? And they are following her. Later on, after 3 days of questioning them, they just gave me one answer. Jesus love you, and Jesus love you, sister, and Jesus love you. I said, yes, I know he loves me, but give me an answer. Don't worry, it doesn't matter about the book. It doesn't matter about the three gods or one God. What matters is that Jesus loves you. Then I realized that there were no answers to my questions. Anyway, then when I left church, my heart was empty. But at the same time, I was so hungry for the deen, for the true deen. And I was in prayers, almost for a month. We were so close to Ramadan at that time. And I was asking Allah subhanahu wa ta'ala, please answer me. Tell me what do I have to do to be in the Sirat al-Mustaqim? Do I have to be Christian or do I have to be Muslim? After many prayers, every day, 3, 4, 5 times a day, I was in constant prayers, asking God, guide me, please guide me, help me. I know there is a Yawm al-Qiyamah. I know this day is coming, but I was starting to feel afraid that I was not in the right way. That's why I felt so much doubt, and I asked God to help me. So it was like about 2 or 3 days before that Ramadan that I had a dream. The dream that changed my whole life, alhamdulillah. I dreamed that I saw myself wearing a white hijab and a white dress. And then I saw my two daughters, Fatma and Ishwan, wearing also a white hijab with a white dress. We were in a small room, in a very small room. It was all white, white, white. SubhanAllah, I was speaking in Arabic. I was saying the surahs, we were praying, we were making sujood to subhanahu wa ta'ala, and every time we will come back from sujood, like Allahu Akbar, we were
bigger people. Allahu Akbar, we were bigger people, and so on. So we were speaking in Arabic, which I did not know more than Salaamu Alaikum. So after constant prayer, on my right side, I saw a small door. In this door, I saw the shaitan, and he will tell me many bad words. And he will tell me, you do not become Muslim, you stay Christian. I don't know how I say, A'udhu billahi minash shaitanir rajim. Before I finish my words, some like a wind took him away. And from that time to now, Bismillah, I'm not afraid from him, because I know it's God who's helping me, if we ask for help. So he left, and we stayed in constant prayer and prayer. After some sujood, I heard in my ear, Allahu Akbar, Allahu Akbar, Ashhadu anna la ilaha illallah, wa ashhadu anna Muhammadan Rasulullah. This was the dawn of Fajr. And I opened my eyes and I said, God, you have answered me. You notice on me that I am one of your creation. And I thought, you know, as a Christian, that I am nothing. I'm so small that you're busy with all of your creation, that you will not have time for me. But that, of course, that was someone without knowledge. I just had belief without knowledge. But now, as we know in Islam, the complete faith is knowledge with faith. So when I woke up, my heart was full of taqwa. And I went to grab some cloth from my house. I covered myself. I did my shahada. And 2 days later, Ramadan started. We started with this, with the Som Ramadan. I was so hungry, of course. That's the first time in my life. I was so hungry, but my heart was sure that I am in the right way. I am in the Sirat al-Mustaqim. To my dear brothers and sisters, I want to share with you this experience to be in the right deen, the only deen that Subhanahu wa ta'ala has ordered us to follow. I want to tell you that now that I'm Muslim, I have the biggest happiness in my life, and I will never change, not my children, not my husband, not my mother, nothing but to be a Muslim. And this is an everyday work with myself when I wake up every day. See, it's not only about shahada. This is an every moment work. And to keep our eyes in akhirah, to keep our eyes, what am I going to tell Subhanahu wa ta'ala? What did I do? What did I say? So I'm just calling to be together, to help each other, to grow our iman, to grow our taqwa, our faith, our Islam, our brotherhood. I love Islam so much. It has changed my life. And I thank Allah many times, every day, to make me a Muslim. Especially when I see all those people in the street. And I say, if God didn't guide me, I will be one of them, walking backwards. But right now, Bismillah, we're walking in the Sirat al-Mustaqim. Alhamdulillah. I want to take this opportunity to talk to those non-Muslim people. I want to ask them, give yourself a chance. Listen to Islam. Listen what it's about. Islam is waiting for everyone. For those non-Muslim people, if you get to open Islam, you will discover the best treasure you could ever find in all of the world. Nothing compares to Islam.

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2: Assalamu alaikum wa rahmatullahi wa barakatuh. The time is 4 p.m. Making headlines at this hour. Border Management Authority reports smooth arrival of regional leaders for SADC summit. It's Yawmul Ahad, the 3rd of Rabi'ul Awal, 1448, corresponding to August the 16th, 2026. The Border Management Authority says the arrival and processing of regional heads of states attending the SADC summit in Durban has proceeded smoothly with no major disruptions reported. DMA Commissioner Dr. Michael Masiapato says officials have been working to ensure that visiting leaders are processed efficiently as they arrive in the country for the high-level meetings. One of the key issues expected to feature prominently in the discussions is migration, including the movement of people across the region and the challenges faced by countries managing their borders. The summit comes as SADC continues to deal with a range of regional security and political challenges.
3: Yeah, we have been busy as the Border Management Authority and, of course, working together with the rest of the ecosystem under the broader leadership of the NAT joints. From a border management perspective, we have been hard at work in the past week or so, mainly being able to receive all of the various ministers that has been coming through for the various meetings that has been taking place here at the ICC. And up to this point, everything has been going well. So this time, we are very much busy as we speak in terms of receiving the heads of state. I think you will fairly be aware that since yesterday we have started to see some of those arriving. We have seen the Prime Minister from Seychelles arriving yesterday. We have seen the President of Botswana arriving yesterday, together with the King from Eswatini arrived yesterday.
2: In other local news, police have arrested a fourth suspect in connection with the murder of Umgeni Municipality DA leader Nhlalayenza Ndlovu. The 44-year-old suspect was arrested in Mpompomeni on Saturday by the Political Killings Task Team. Ndlovu was shot and killed at his home in 2023 in front of his wife and children. Police allege that Chief Simphiwe Zuma of Impendle is the mastermind behind the killing. Zuma remains in custody after being denied bail twice, while two other accused have already pleaded guilty. Umgeni Mayor Chris Pappas has welcomed the latest arrest, saying the family hopes the case will soon be finalized and that those responsible for political killings must face justice. On the African continent, international observers have raised concerns about intimidation, alleged abduction and violence surrounding Zambia's presidential election as authorities continue counting votes from Thursday's election. The vote count was temporarily suspended on Friday after reports of violence against election officials and the alleged theft of ballot papers. The Electoral Commission of Zambia later resumed counting, saying the security of the electoral process had been contained. Observer missions, including representatives from the European Union and SADC, have called on political parties and their supporters to avoid inflammatory statements while the results are being processed. In our Oman news, Yemen's army says it launched 181 military operations against Houthi positions in the past 24 hours across several parts of the country. The army says the attacks targeted Houthi military sites and the positions in Taiz, Marib, Al-Dalia, and Al-Hudaida, destroying military equipment, vehicles, and weapon depots. The army also claims that dozens of Houthi fighters were killed or wounded. There has been no immediate response from the Houthis to the claims. The renewed fighting comes after a period of relative calm, with clashes increasing in several provinces in recent weeks. Yemen continues to face a severe humanitarian and economic crisis after more than a decade of war. Lastly, in our news, Australia's New South Wales state is set to launch a major gun buyback program in November, as part of a broader national response to last year's deadly attack at Sydney's Bondi Beach. Prime Minister Anthony Albanese said the buyback will begin on the 2nd of November, with gun owners offered up to $1,000 for a handgun or rifle they surrender. The measures will also include tighter firearm license checks and a broader government crackdown on hate-related activity. In finances, the rand is trading at 16 rands 18 cents to the dollar, 21 rands 93 cents to the pound, and 18 rands 75 cents to the euro. Gold is trading at $4,375.50 a fine ounce. Brent crude oil is at $88.52 a barrel. In our solar times in the Johannesburg region, but Asr Hanafi will set in at 12 minutes after 4 p.m. In the Durban region, Asr Hanafi is already set in at 3:54 p.m. I am Ishaq Rambai with your Radio Islam News. Assalamu alaikum wa rahmatullahi wa barakatuh.
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2: Inna lillahi wa inna ilayhi raji'un. We sadly announced the mayyit of Sheikh Ibrahim Dawood Abid, husband of Fatima Abid, father of Alia, Muzammil, and Wasila. Janaza will leave from 15 Cassius Street, Lanesia Extension 9 at has already left at 4 p.m., proceeding to the Qabr, to the Avalon Qabristan. The Janaza Salah will be at 15 minutes after 4 p.m. One should recite Suratul Ikhlas for the Salih Thawab of all the Maqumin.
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4: Assalamu alaikum and welcome to your Sunday Reset on Radio Islam. I'm your host, Fazila Isaac, keeping you company every Sunday from 4 to 5 p.m. as we talk lifestyle, wellness, family, and all things in between. Now, as usual, I'm here to help you step into the week ahead with positivity, balance, and good vibes. So today, we're turning our attention to something that is quite pertinent and it touches families from the very beginning of life. We're talking the well-being of mothers and babies. Now, pregnancy and childbirth, you know, it should be a time of hope, you know, a time of excitement. But for many women, unfortunately, the journey can also come with significant physical, emotional, financial, and even social challenges. And the circumstances surrounding a mother can actually have quite a profound impact on the health and well-being of her newborn child. So today we're going to have a conversation not only about maternal and newborn health, but about what happens when we listen to communities before deciding what they need. Later on in the show, we'll take a look at what's happening in Mzansi this week with both meaningful and lighthearted days for the week, and then of course our tip of the day. So stay tuned, it's really going to be an inspiring show. Now, our guest today has made, you know, she's made maternal and newborn health a central part of her work. Right now, we are going to be speaking to Isra Shakir, who's the founder and CEO of Every Pregnancy. Now, Every Pregnancy is a non-profit organization, and this is the world's first Zakat-approved Muslim collaborative for maternal and newborn health. Now, Isra is also a global keynote speaker and passionate human rights activist with a career focused on addressing inequality and advocating for people whose voices are too often overlooked. So she's really a powerhouse. I'm really excited to be speaking to her today. Now, Every Pregnancy, the organization, is looking to establish roots in South Africa. And, you know, part of this process is learning from South African mothers.

0: injustice that affects any human being on this planet. And that's been my life's purpose, is to speak up and use my voice and use my agency and my resources and my privilege to do everything I can to stand up for truth and power and really lead in our faith and all the work that I do and the life that I live on a personal level. So for me, this work that I am doing now is a natural progression of that mission and taking a different form as it has taken it throughout my life. And alhamdulillah, that's who I am in a nutshell.
1: Alhamdulillah. And so what is it that led you to human rights advocacy, you know, and then eventually obviously leading you to maternal and newborn health? Was there a specific incident? Is there something that had actually pushed you and caused for this drive to be in place?
0: You know, I think we all have life experiences that help in us the values and perspective of how and what we want to achieve and accomplish in this dunya. And then, of course, working towards our akhirah. So for me, of course, there was growing up Muslim in America and wearing a hijab and being visibly Muslim and undergoing a lot of different Islamophobia, harassment, and discrimination experiences that really pushed me to understand that I had to use the power that I had within myself and the most powerful tool I had, which was my voice, to do something about it, to change the status quo and to fight against the stereotypes and to break down the misconceptions, because I knew that people were going to continue to assume and have prejudice and have different opinions on what they felt Muslims contribute to society. And so for me, it was important that I broke down all those stereotypes. And so naturally, when you grow up in an environment like that, where you feel like you have to stand tall and proud in your identities unapologetically, in your Muslim identity in particular, that made me really feel that my calling in life is to be able to do advocacy and campaigning and activism and using my voice in any way I could to make a difference.
1: You know, you're the living example of be the change you want to see. SubhanAllah, it really, really is inspiring to see people not just watching. You know, a lot of us tend to do that, not because we don't want to be in the front lines, but, you know, there's so many circumstances that stop us, you know, and it's really, really beautiful to see, you know, people like yourself who are taking up these challenges and most importantly, you know, giving the knowledge that is needed to break these stereotypes. So, firstly, congratulations on that, SubhanAllah. May Allah subhanahu wa ta'ala continue, you know, help you to continue with the work that you are doing when it comes to your advocacy. So, you know, you've worked internationally, right, as a human rights activist, you know, you're a keynote speaker as well. Alhamdulillah, you've got quite a few notches under your belt. What exactly have, you know, these experiences taught you? What have you learned from this?
0: There are so many learnings. You know, I could start from my activism career of being one of the only Muslims in spaces that traditionally don't have Muslim voices, you know, working at major international organizations and leading their campaigning and their advocacy efforts for all people, and really having a Muslim lead in that space, especially in America, especially under the political circumstances in which we find ourselves. It was always a challenge to break through that and to be able to be recognized for my merit and what I'm able to bring in terms of impact. And so for me, the biggest thing I learned is that you never get anywhere alone. It requires you to understand that you're never going to achieve the goal in your silo, that you must work with people, that you must collaborate, that you must be willing to put your ego to the side so that you can better the environment around you, the world around you, and make a difference and have the impact drive your decisions and your intentionality versus, you know, your own pride or you wanting to be seen as visible or be admired. So for me, the biggest learned is impact is the most important thing, and connecting with other people and driving that impact as a collaborative is critical. And so the work that I now do with my coalition, and I always say we because we're co-architects together in this amazing coalition of every pregnancy, is all based on those exact principles. How are we challenging norms in our community, and how are we pushing through barriers to solve this crisis? Because moms are dying every 2 minutes from preventable complications in pregnancy and childbirth. And if you think about it, Muslim majority countries have the highest maternal mortality rate.

0: Muslim moms in particular are dying at the highest rates. And yet we are the most philanthropic community globally, or the most generous community globally. So there's a disconnect there. So what were the challenges to be able that we need to address? We've been addressing them with every pregnancy. We're breaking down organizations under one umbrella. Now we're at 65 organizations and counting, alhamdulillah, all who are collectively working towards our goal, which is to end maternal mortality, which is to provide life-saving care to moms and babies who are in the hardest to reach areas, and not just in obvious humanitarian disaster settings like the genocide in Gaza or in Sudan, but also in the hardest to reach places in Somalia, in Pakistan, in Yemen, in Syria, places where moms are often forgotten. And so I'm really proud to see this coalition and literally embody the values of what I've learned the most, which is collaboration over competition. Put your ego out the door, check your intentions, because if you're working for the sake of Allah subhanahu wa ta'ala, then you're working for the sake of the ummah, and that means that you put humanity before anything else.
1: You touched on something quite important there. The deen of Islam, we are quite a charitable deen. So I want to actually get into that a bit later on. But first, I want to get into what exactly every pregnancy is and what does the organization offer to mothers out there, to the communities out there. Tell us a little bit about that.
0: Of course, every pregnancy is the world's first Muslim collaborative for maternal and newborn health. So it's the first time that organizations in the Muslim community have come together with a shared mission and a shared infrastructure as an organization to lead this work and end maternal mortality globally, and not just for our community, but for all the work. And so this is an organization that is committed to making every pregnancy safe. And what that really means is making sure that the right interventions, the meaning the right medicines, the right direct services that will save moms and babies' lives are provided to them at no cost or low cost by organizations that are on the front lines implementing these programs. And it's important because these organizations are all from these communities. So they're indigenous to the communities in which they're operating in. So we're not parachuting in as an NGO or as an organization. We are literally investing in organizations that are local, that have the local trust of the community, that know the mothers personally, know the struggles of a mother in Pakistan is different from the struggle of a mom in Palestine, different from the struggle of a mom in the UK even. And so for us, it's investing in this model where we are going to the frontline implementers. We're bringing the solutions that we know are cost-effective, very affordable, and will save moms and babies' lives. But then more broadly, we're changing the way that maternal health is viewed in our Muslim community globally. We're making it a priority. Just as much as we want to give and care about food and water, we also want to give and care about moms and babies' health and making sure that we're able to support them and invest in them. Because that is the core of each family. The core of each family is a mother. So if you're caring for the mother and saving her, you're not just saving her and her child or her children, you're also saving society and humanity around her. So for us, it's about shifting that narrative and the behavior globally of this is a priority issue for the Muslim community, the Muslim ummah. We do not want any more moms dying from preventable complications, especially when we have the resources, the training, the skills to end it. And so it's us all about the collaboration and doing it in a joint, organized effort. And that's exactly what every pregnancy is.
1: I had a guest on not too long ago, and they also belong to an organization that was dealing with, but they were more with maternal GBV, right? They were speaking about your most vulnerable position when you're about to give birth, when you're in labor. And what they found was that, the nursing staff or the medical staff around them, they would not listen to them, actively listen to them. Do you think this is something that is encountered across the globe? Is this one of the main issues why, the mortality rate is so high?
0: In particular, this is a very good point you brought up because Black women in particular are not listened to in their delivery and in their process of expressing their pain. And that's something that the data backs up. And we've seen it. We've seen that Black women will die at higher rates because of their needs and their pain and because of resources not being given to them in the way that it's fair and equitable. So absolutely plays a part in all of this. You know, cultural tendencies and racism, of course, affects the way that the world operates and the way that moms are supported or not supported. And so that's why it's so critical for us to pay attention to that, for us, especially for those of us with privilege like myself, to mobilize our privilege and recognize that we have a duty and a responsibility to also advocate and speak up for Black moms in particular, and ensuring that they receive the same level of care as other mothers do in the systems, not just in South Africa, but also in the United States and also in other parts of the world globally.
1: Mm-hmm. So when we talk maternal health, right, which is quite an important, discussion, a lot of people actually focus on the actual pregnancy and the actual delivery. So what other factors can determine, whether a mother and a baby have a healthy start? What are some of the other things to take into consideration?
0: The factors to make sure that a mom and baby can have a healthy start are her ensuring that she is taking care of herself during her pregnancy and is attending all of her appointments that she needs to during her antenatal visits and during her pregnancy, that she is taking the blood tests, that she is taking the medication that's prescribed to her, taking the vitamins that she needs to give herself and the baby, the nutrients, and that she has a birthing plan and knows that in case of an emergency, what she needs to do and where she needs to go. What that also means is that it requires the village around her to also support her on these efforts and making sure that all her needs are being met. If there's concerns, they're being heard and immediately addressed, and that resources are sought out sooner than later. I always tell people it's better to seek reassurance than it is to be reactive in an emergency with potentially horrible outcomes. So a lot of it is the work, not just on the woman herself who's pregnant, but also actually the responsibility lies far greater on the people around her to make sure that she is cared for in the proper way. And that will be the best possible scenario for her when it comes to her delivery and hopefully having the best birth outcomes.
1: So for a woman who's seeking then the services of Every Pregnancy, right, in terms of process, what would this look like? What would this look like for someone who requires, she's about to give birth or she's pregnant and, here is Every Pregnancy. How are women, or what is the process? What would seeking these services be like?
0: Yeah, so, we are a coalition model. We are not a direct implementer ourselves, meaning that we leverage our partner organizations that work in over 25 countries to provide the direct services on the ground. So at the moment, in general, in South Africa, we are, as you said at the beginning, scoping out what that looks like here, what support is needed, because we also are not going to come into a community and tell a community what it needs. The community knows exactly what it needs and what is going to work for their moms and babies. And so for us, it's to listen to community leaders, to amazing champions and advocates in maternal newborn health, and literally amplify and drive the resources that they know that they need. So we're looking to right now partner and recruit new organizations in South Africa that do this work into our coalition. And so they'll be at the front line serving the South African women and are affected in your communities. And so essentially those organizations will provide the services and the support that is needed for moms. What we as Every Pregnancy will do on the global side of things is continue to help drive resources to these organizations, drive funding, support them in their advocacy to making sure that there's more policies in place that protect moms and support them in this journey, and also amplify the voices and the needs of moms from South Africa to the global stage and the global stage back to South Africa. So there really is a lot in terms of this ecosystem that we've built as Every Pregnancy and how we can continue to support and uplift. But I encourage any mom right now or any woman that is looking for resources to start off with a good internet search and to reach out and really do her research and get different opinions from people on which organizations could really serve her needs best, and then make her plan and intention to follow up with those organizations directly at this point.
1: So tell me, why South Africa? Why have you decided, what made you feel that, this was a country where Every Pregnancy should establish roots?
0: Yeah, of course. I mean, to be honest with you, Every Pregnancy wants to go everywhere, wants to be in every country. And why South Africa prioritized them? Because Africa in general has such a high maternal mortality rate, and being able to go to the different countries that are amazing, influential hubs where there's a lot of energy and momentum between the community wanting to respond to this crisis and this urgent but solvable issue, as well as organizations existing that can actually implement the programs. It was a no-brainer that South Africa had to be on our list. And of course, we have other countries in Africa that we're working in and supporting via our partners. But it was important for us, given the landscape and given the amazing active Muslim community in this country that we know would be champions for this issue, for us to come and build these relationships and really work together and figuring out a solution that's going to not just help moms in South Africa and the African continent, but globally as well.
1: You know, I love the fact that you have a niche, right? Yes, it's going to serve all communities, but I love the focus on Muslim women, because we find that a lot of Muslim women, when it comes to, we kind of tend to start being shy to ask for assistance when it comes to things like our pregnancies and things like that. We've seen this a lot of times across the board. You know, many women are like this. I love the fact that, you know, the focus is, you know, not obviously excluding everyone else, but Muslim women. Because as a community, I think it's so important to find that safe space where you are able to be able to ask for that assistance. And, you know, I think every pregnancy is going to be that organization that's going to make the difference, inshallah. So Isra, I'm really, really loving, you know, all of this, the information we're getting and the work of every pregnancy. But we're just going to take a quick short ad break. When we come back, we're going to touch more on the charitable part of every pregnancy. So stay tuned.
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1: Tani, it's 4:36 p.m. and you're tuned into your Sunday Reset with me, Fazila Isaac. And I'm joined by the amazing Isra Shakir, the founder and CEO of Every Pregnancy. Shakir, Isra, welcome back.
0: So thank you so much
1: Isra,
0: for having
1: you're
0: me.
1: Still
0: I'm
1: with us.
0: To be
1: okay,
0: here.
1: Cool. We just couldn't hear you for a second there, but we're good. We're good on this side.
0: No problem.
1: So, we spoke earlier, you know, you touched on, you know, Islam being one of the most charitable deens, subhanAllah. And, you know, every pregnancy, should I say, describes itself as, you know, the world's first zakat-approved Muslim collaborative. What does that actually mean?
0: Yes, of course. What that actually means is we're the first organization to have built this ecosystem where different entities and different charity partners that exist across the Muslim world in particular come together and all decide and intentionally prioritize maternal newborn health programs with their communities and implement them and then report back on that impact to every pregnancy and their funders, but as well as the community. And so this has been a transformational shift for the community globally. And it's important to know that when every pregnancy was first started, I would ask these organizations what kind of maternal newborn health programs they had. And a lot of them would tell me hygiene kits. And, you know, we all know that hygiene kits are important, but they're not actually a maternal program that will save a mom's life. And so in just the past few years, we've been able to truly transform even these organizations' priorities and their programming to be the most effective programming that address the number three drivers of maternal mortality globally. And so they're strongest that they can be, and they're continuing to go gain strength in them and better training and knowledge. And we're facilitating all of that at every pregnancy. And in terms of zakat approval, we've had multiple fatwas from shiukh that have enabled us to be able to leverage that this is zakat eligible, this cause of being able to provide life-saving support to a mother who is in need is eligible for that. So we've been able to leverage that as well in our community and really change the narrative around Islamic philanthropy in a way that also is geared towards moms and babies' health.
1: So, you know, I love that you approach that, because I think we all see zakat as being something that assists with, you know, filling our tummies, or it assists with education. Yes. But we've never seen it as something that can assist with a woman in distress, you know, giving birth, or the assistance that she would need from that. So that was quite innovative in looking at that aspect in particular. So how can Islamic principles of, you know, of zakah, of charity, you know, of dignity and community responsibility shape the way we approach maternal healthcare?
0: So many ways, but the most basic means of it, and, you know, this is not from a scholarly perspective, so please let's make sure we put that as a caveat here for myself, right? I'm not a scholar by any means, but that's why we did work with different scholars. And, you know, our resident scholar, Sheikh Mustafa Briggs, an amazing Gambian Nigerian Brit, as it really speaks of it so well and so highly about how in the Qasa'id al-Quran, literally there's an intention behind giving to the poor and the needy. What does that needy actually mean? And preserving the sanctity of life for moms. So what we can do as a community is obviously always consult your local sheikh, your local imam, your scholars, your teachers. But to me, it makes complete sense to be able to support this cause when you know that you are providing the life-saving care. You're right, we think of zakat as just filling our tummies, but you really think about it, if you know a mother is in need and she could die without this one intervention, then being able to provide that to her, of course, is by providing to the needy and giving her the support that she needs.
1: Good. And tell me, how has, you know, the organization been received by community? You know, is it something that people are actually coming to?
0: Organization, you asked me, how has the organization been received?
1: Yes, yes, by communities around. You know, how are people? Are they actually utilizing the services? Are they taking the opportunity, you know, to get this assistance from every pregnancy?
0: Absolutely, the community has been so supportive, and I've been so grateful to see how well received we've been across the world, to be honest with you, and how the response has been absolutely positive. Everybody agrees with the mission. There has not been one person that can ever tell me that they object to the mission of supporting moms and babies, but then also be motivated. It's been so beautiful and inspiring to see the work firsthand myself across the world, in different parts of the world, including Nigeria and Pakistan and Syria. And it's also been so incredibly inspiring to see community members be moved to tears because they're so finally grateful and happy to be able to see that there's now this movement that's focusing on this issue in a way that's never been focused on before. So overall, the reception has been positive, and so overwhelmingly grateful for that from every pregnancy team. We are just always trying to continue to create bigger impact in scale so that we can make a bigger difference for more moms and babies.
1: You know, speaking of, is there a particular story perhaps that, you know, stands out for you with you know, with your experience with every pregnancy, something you can get on the top of your head?
0: Yeah, there's so many stories, to be honest, at the top of my head, which is a blessing in itself. And it goes to show you that, you know, when we talk about the statistics of the impact, right, we're talking about 65 organizations, each leading different programming, and we're able to track that impact collectively and holistically. There's not enough time in the day to be able to share all the impact across the entire network, because it's so, so inspiring and so incredible. But I will share that I was recently in Syria for the first time in 16 years, and I got to go and see the programs that every pregnancy partner MetaGlobal is implementing on the ground. And I was so astonished that was the only clinic to exist in 200 kilometers, serving moms and babies there and providing life care in a way that had not been in this community since the year before the revolution started, right, 16 years ago. And subhanAllah, when I went there and I saw how they were delivering the moms, they had a 2,000 safe delivery mark that they had just surpassed. So they've had over 2,000 safe deliveries at this clinic in the middle of nowhere, Syria, and no mom had passed away, no baby had passed away, and they were celebrating it because it was such an accomplishment for them. And that is the value of the Every Pregnancy Coalition, is that we are investing in organizations and in places just like this, where these moms are forgotten, and yet with this funding and with this attention that we're able to bring, we're saving lives, alhamdulillah.
1: Alhamdulillah, such an inspiration. You know, I think as a South African, you know, we make so much shukr for the small mercies from Allah. When you hear these stories of, you know, places like Syria and, you know, other places, Pakistan, all of these places that don't have, you know, the healthcare facilities that they deserve. You know, alhamdulillah, here in South Africa, we do have, you know, a lot of world-class healthcare facilities. You know, I think our biggest issue is access to these facilities. This is one of the biggest issues that we have. But it, you know, not taking away from that, you know, looking at what other people are going through, you know, it really, really does bring a lot of gratitude as South Africans for, you know, for what Allah subhanahu wa ta'ala has blessed us with, and, you know, with the work that you guys are doing. Because if you think about it, you know, I think there's not a lot of importance that's placed on, you know, maternal care or newborns. When I say that, it's because I think it happens so often, you know, every day women are giving birth. So it becomes a norm, and then there's no attention being. It's like, oh, it's just another day, you know, just another woman giving birth. And yet there's so much that goes in with that. We don't really hear too much of, we'll hear about all of the babies who are born safely. We'll hear about, you know, parents being able to go home with their children. But there's so few stories that come, of course, because of the trauma. You don't want to come out there and tell people about the trauma you have to go through, you know, walking out of a hospital without a baby, you know. So it just comes back. It brings back to, it brings back to, you know, the core of your organization and, you know, the fact that there's focus on this. There's finally so much focus on this. And, you know, to you, to your team, you know, I'm just constantly making dua for you guys. Inshallah, subhanahu wa ta'ala, continue to open
0: this.
1: Thank
0: you so much.
1: You know, these doors, you know, for you guys, inshallah. So, you know, we spoke earlier about, you know, your attendance here in South Africa right now. You know, you're here to listen, you're here to understand before acting. So what does that process look like in practical terms right now?
0: I'm so sorry, I did not hear the question. Could you repeat that for me?
1: Okay, no problem. So I'm saying that, you know, earlier we spoke about you being here, you know, to listen and understand before acting. You mentioned that as well. You know, you need to understand the community. So what exactly is this process looking like in practical terms? How are you putting this into practical, in a practical way?
0: Of course. So, I mean, first and foremost, coming here all the way to South Africa to listen and learn has been a part of the journey, and specifically meeting with different champions and advocates in the community. So I've gone already. I was in Johannesburg and I'm in Durban. I'm going to Cape Town tomorrow, and I'm just getting a lay of the land here and understanding and talking to different community members as well as organizations that are on the ground doing this work, and to understand the cultural issues that we're facing, the challenges that we're navigating here in South Africa, as well as the needs of moms and babies on the ground, as well as where, you know, the government different all come together to work on this issue, and what's provided from a health ministry, provided by, you know, other civil servants and civil society organizations. So there's just a lot of scoping, and that's exactly what this first trip is about. I have every intention of coming back to South Africa very soon, even before the end of this year, to continue to build these relationships and listen to these community members. We're also looking to recruit, as I mentioned, multiple organizations from South Africa directly that are doing this work. And so we'll have them join our coalition, and they'll be able to help lead the strategy across the country on what needs to get done to continue to support this cause and make this cause a priority here. But talking to the Muslim community, talking to the community more broadly, is where it has to start, because that is where the intention is set. And so the intention is here is to learn first, then to ideate and co-create, and then to implement, inshallah, together.
1: So tell me, what would success look like, you know, for every pregnancy, should you guys establish roots here in South Africa? What would success look like for you, say, 5 years from now?
0: Success for me in general overall would be eradicating maternal mortality and every pregnancy not even having to exist anymore, because we don't have moms dying anymore, inshallah. And I pray that we can achieve that goal collectively. But in the next 5 years in particular, it's to scale this coalition to be hundreds of organizations wide, and that are deeply impacting many, many countries, especially the hardest to reach countries. Right now we're at 25 countries. I would love to see us in over 50 countries. And in terms of South Africa in particular, what does that mean? That they need to have access to safe and dignified pregnancy as well as delivery, that they know where to go, that the culture here is changing in terms of underage pregnancy in particular and the challenges associated with that, and the perpetrators and those as well as other communities are held account. So for me, it's just building the right systems. And so in 5 years, the systems will be built and will be actively proving and showing the impact that it's successful, inshallah.
1: Amen. And for our South African listeners right now, you know, if South African listeners would take just one thing from today's conversation, you know, about mothers, about babies, about community responsibility, what would you want that message to be?
0: That every single person who's listening to this, no matter if they're a mother or not, all came from a mother. And we all understand, especially the needs and the role and the sacred position our mothers have in our faith. And so for me, the one message is recognize that you have a role to play in this movement, that this movement, you don't need an invitation to join it, that hopefully naturally you'll have the passion and the ability and momentum to jump in and say, what can I do? Support a mom in my life today. How can I alleviate from this pain and this journey? How can I help protect this journey and also make sure that I'm able to mobilize every part of me, right? My privilege, my resources, my voice to making that difference. Because at the end of the day, if we're going to all be bystanders standing on the sidelines waiting for the status quo to change itself, it never will. And so for me today, please take this as an invitation, even though you do not need one, but please do take it as a warm introduction and invitation to join this movement and be part of it.
1: So how then can relevant stakeholders make contact with the organization to be a part of it?
0: Yes, of course, please. If you are interested in joining and supporting Every Pregnancy, follow us on social media, reach out to us there at Every Pregnancy, and also our website, everypregnancy.org. If you're in an organization and you want to join the coalition, you can go to our partners page on our website and apply directly there to join the coalition. You can also apply to be an ambassador for us. Just reach out to us. We are very accessible, and we are really excited to support you and as well as have you join our mission.
1: Inshallah. Isra, jazakallah khair for joining us today. You know, just bringing this important conversation to our listeners is key. It's something that should be spoken about. It should be spoken about loud. It should be spoken about all of the time until people get tired of hearing about it, you know. I mean, it's a discussion that reminds us, you know, the well-being of a mother, you know, and her baby. It's not simply a private family matter. You know, it's connected to healthcare, to education, nutrition, financial security, community support. So much goes into it. And, you know, ultimately, it's the kind of society that we want to build. And I'm so glad you know, every pregnancy wants to come to South Africa, wants to do this work here. And to you and your team, you know, I just want to say Jazakallah khair for considering South Africa to be part of your program. And inshallah, may we all work together towards the success of this. And like you say, you know, just totally eliminating, you know, mortality rates when it comes to newborns. So Jazakallah so much for taking your Sunday, joining us, and I wish you all the best on your tour. And inshallah, hope to see so much more of every pregnancy as we continue. Jazakallah khair.
0: Thank you so much, and ameen to your beautiful du'as for all of us. Thank you again for having me, and thank you to the beautiful people of South Africa, where I have felt nothing but the warmest welcome and the best hospitality that is truly unmatched.
1: Oh, that's beautiful. Have yourself a great Sunday. Assalamu alaikum.
0: Wa alaikum assalam.
1: Listeners, that was Isra Shakir, the founder and CEO of Every Pregnancy. You know, I think one of the most important messages from today's conversation is that good solutions begin with good listening. You know, before we can decide what communities need, we need to hear from the women and families living those realities, you know. And as Every Pregnancy begins its journey of, you know, establishing roots in South Africa, we hope that this process, you know, can contribute to meaningful conversations and inshallah sustainable change for mothers and babies alike. Now let's take a quick look at what's happening around the country this week. Now, you know, for something a little more unusual, on the 19th of August is World Photography Day. You know, it's just a celebration of photography and the way images can document history, you know, preserve these memories and tell stories that words sometimes can't. And, you know, considering we're reflecting on 70 years since the Women's March, you know, 9th of August, you know, photography has played a role in helping us remember these women, the moments and the movements that has shaped South Africa. And also on the 19th of August, we observe World Humanitarian Day. This day recognizes people working in humanitarian roles, you know, just like Isra, you know, activism, working towards, you know, eliminating social injustices, you know, a lot of people around the world. So, you know, we pay tribute to these people who dedicate their lives to helping people affected by conflict, disasters, humanitarian crisis. You know, it's also just a reminder that, you know, compassion isn't just a feeling. It can be action as well. And, you know, as we continue through Women's Month, perhaps this week's biggest takeaway for me is that, you know, we don't just celebrate things. These celebrations should lead to action. You know, supporting a woman-owned business, mentoring a young woman, sharing an opportunity, advocating for someone's rights, or simply opening a door for someone can be all forms of empowerment. So this week, let's continue the spirit of Women's Month, not just by celebrating women, but by asking ourselves, how can we help create a society where women have the opportunity to thrive, where women can go through something like pregnancy in a safe way, in a comfortable way, inshallah. And that wraps up what's happening in Mzansi this week, you know, from really quirky celebrations to days that encourage appreciation of others and just being kind. And with that spirit in mind, let's move into our tip of the day. You know, just a small reminder you can carry with you into the week ahead. So, you know, something we don't always give ourselves permission to do. Just stop, right? We're often taught to keep pushing. You know, we glamorize hard work. We glamorize, oh, I haven't slept in so many hours. I haven't. We feel like, you know, this is a something, a feather in our cap, and it's not. Right? You deserve rest. You deserve to reset. So, you know, we want to answer every message that comes immediately. You know, we want to take care of everyone, especially as mothers. You know, this is ingrained in us, you know, and then we only want to rest once everything else is done. But the truth is, everything is rarely ever done. As soon as you're done with one thing, there's always something else to be done. So this week, your challenge, try something different. Choose one small pocket of time each day that belongs only to you. Me time, that's what we call it, me time, right? Put your phone away, have your coffee without multitasking, take a walk, read a few pages of Quran, you know, sit quietly, you know, muhasaba, you know, reflect on your life, make dua, or simply do absolutely nothing for 10 minutes, right? Don't wait until you're exhausted to give yourself a break. Rest is not a reward for being productive. It's part of being human. Your body needs to rest. It's part of who you are. And if you're someone who's constantly looking after everyone else, remember this. Taking care of yourself doesn't mean you care any less about others. Right? You know, when they always say, you know, you can't fill from an empty cup. That's exactly it. You know, sometimes looking after yourself is what allows you to continue showing up for the people who need you. So this week, give yourself permission to pause without any guilt. All right. So because, you know, you don't always need to push harder. Sometimes you simply just need to breathe, reset, and just begin again. And that is your tip of the day. And that brings us to the end of this episode of your Sunday Reset. Let's remember, as always, Sundays are not the end of the weekend. It's just the beginning of a fresh week full of opportunity. Jazakallah khair to our guest, to our listeners, and to our Radio Islam technical team for spending this hour with me. May Allah subhanahu wa ta'ala grant you all a week full of barakah, balance, and beautiful beginnings. From me, Fazila Isaac, this was your Sunday Reset on Radio Islam. Until next week, assalamu alaikum wa rahmatullahi wa barakatuh.

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3: Assalamu alaikum wa rahmatullahi wa barakatuh. The time is 1 minute after 5 p.m. Making headlines at this hour. Fear grips Westbury as gang violence claims several lives. It's Yom Lahad, the 3rd of Rabi'ul Awal, 1448, corresponding to August the 16th, 2026. Fear continues to grip Westbury, southwest of Joburg, as residents say ongoing gang violence is wreaking havoc in the community. Residents say multiple gunshots were heard across the neighborhood on Saturday night, with several people reportedly killed. Community members say they are living in fear and are reluctant to speak publicly because they fear becoming the next victims. Police have not yet confirmed the exact number of people killed or what led to the latest shooting. The latest incident comes after Westbury residents marched earlier this month calling for urgent action against gang violence and drug-related crime.
4: You see, the numbness and the zombiness, you can call it that, is perpetuated by not only the communities, but by government itself, by the security cluster, which is supposed to actually be the ones that actually begin to mitigate and challenge what is happening in Westbury. And you talk about Eastern Cape and all the other colored areas. You can replicate. If I sit in Eastern Cape, I'll talk the same thing. If I sit in Western Cape, same thing. In Westbury, the same thing.
3: In other local news, the ANC says government interventions to stabilize Eskom are delivering results, with electricity generation capacity showing significant improvement. Electricity Minister Hosi Ntsoramkhopa says Eskom's energy's availability factor has increased from about 48% during the worst period of load shedding to more than 80%. They say the improvement has been sustained, including during the recent cold weather when electricity demand was high. Ramaphosa attributes the progress to the government's energy action plan, which includes efforts to improve Eskom's performance, encourage private investment in new generation capacity, expand public procurement, and support rooftop solar. On the African continent, a group of 150 Sudanese nationals who had sought refuge in Uganda have returned to Sudan under a voluntary repatriation program. The group arrived in Khartoum by plane after departing from Entebbe International Airport. The returnees received their travel documents and tickets in Kampala before the flight. The voluntary return program for Sudanese refugees in Uganda began in February this year. The latest flight is the 14th organized journey under the program. The returns come as Sudan continues to deal with the devastating conflict between the Sudanese army and the RSF, which has displaced millions of people. In our Oman news, the Israeli military says it has killed a senior commander of the Lebanese group in a strike in southern Lebanon. The army identified the man as Abu Hassan Ala, saying he was a senior commander in the group's Badr unit. It says he was killed in a strike targeting a main headquarters in the town of Ansar. Israel says the attack was carried out in response to activity against its forces in what it calls the security zone. There has been no immediate comment from the group on the claim. The development comes amid continued Israeli strikes on Lebanon, despite a framework agreement calling for a gradual Israeli withdrawal and further negotiations. Lastly, in our news, discontent is reportedly growing among several Gulf states over the United States' handling of the prolonged war with Iran. A report in the Washington Post says Saudi Arabia, the United Arab Emirates, Qatar, Kuwait, and Bahrain are increasingly critical of the Trump administration amid continuing missile and drone attacks by Iran and groups aligned with Tehran. A Gulf official reportedly told the media that the United States started the war while Gulf countries are paying the price. The report also says some Gulf states are questioning the benefits of hosting large United States military installations on their territory. However, a Western diplomat cautioned that the developments do not necessarily represent a major shift in Gulf countries' relationship with the United States. In finances, the rand is trading at 16 rands 18 cents to the dollar, 21 rands 93 cents to the pound, and 18 rands 75 cents to the euro. Gold is trading at $4,375.40 a fine ounce. Brent crude oil is at $88.52 a barrel. In all solar times in the Johannesburg region, Maghreb solar will set in at 5:51 p.m. In the Durban region, Maghreb solar will set in at 5:35 p.m. I'm Sankar Ambai with your Radio Islam News. Assalamu alaikum wa rahmatullahi wa barakatuh.
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16: Assalamu alaikum wa rahmatullahi wa barakatuh and welcome. It's Bridging the Gap. I'm Najma Bibi Noor Muhammad. We join you every Sunday to have a conversation about all things impacting and affecting our young adults and teenagers. Joining me every week is expert in the field and my co-host, Zahira Singh. Zahira, assalamu alaikum and welcome.
17: Wa alaikum assalam. How is Najma?
16: Alhamdulillah, all good. How's things on your side?
17: Well. I'm talking today about a topic that is very, very rife in our community, and unfortunately, nobody wants to touch on the issue.
16: you know, when we started this discussion about it, I already knew that this was the kind of topic that we would go into very deep, because it's something that has to be discussed, because it's something that keeps coming up, but for some reason it's always swept under the carpet. So to our listeners wondering, what could these ladies be talking about today? Today we tackle something that is so common, and it is something that is such a huge problem, but unfortunately it's not given as much attention as it needs to, because it's always something that's said with a hand covered over the mouth. Today we're looking at substance abuse, and what we're trying to understand is it something that, you know, our young adults are using to cope, or is it escaping? Now, as we do every week, Zahira, the inspiration behind this one, why this topic, why right now?
17: Because it's affecting many young people, and it often stays, you know, like you, exactly like you said, you know, hand behind mouth and or hand covering the mouth, but it often stays, you know, hidden behind silence and judgment and misunderstanding. And what we need to look at is not just the behavior itself, but we need to ask a deeper question in that, are young people coping or are they escaping? Because behind every pull, every hit, there's often a story of stress, a story of pain, a story of trying to survive something overwhelming. So today we need to explore why young people turn to substances, the difference between coping and escaping, and healthier ways to deal with stress, and the stigma that keeps people silent. And if you are a young person listening, please know that you are not alone. And if you are a parent, a teacher, or a caregiver, then this conversation is for you too.
16: Definitely. And it's so important for us to highlight why this is happening right now, because this is not something that's just suddenly popped up. It's been around for generations, and trying to understand why it's happening might give us the tools and techniques that's going to assist us in helping the young adult or the teenager that is in need of that help. Zahira, let's look at what substance abuse is. And I know this seems like such a normal question that can be answered, but just to help our listeners understand, because sometimes one might think a certain substance is not something that, you know, the young adult or teenager is abusing, like it's okay.
17: So substance abuse refers to the harmful or excessive use of substances like drugs, which could be anything illegal, or even a prescription misuse. And then there are inhalants, you know, of any or any other addictive substances. And this is what is termed under substance abuse. And it's not just about using something. It's about losing control and depending on it to function, using it despite negative consequences. So you know that it's wrong. You know that it's going to impact your life, and yet you still use it despite all of that. And something important to remember is that not everyone who uses substances is addicted, but many start using them as a way to cope. So that's where things become dangerous, because if we take a deeper look at what substance abuse really means, because understanding it properly will help us respond with empathy instead of judgment. We find that substance abuse isn't just about using drugs occasionally. It becomes a concern when the use starts affecting your daily functioning and becomes a go-to solution for stress or emotions. And it leads to harmful consequences, but continues anyway. So we know that there are different levels of use, and believe me, none of them are acceptable. However, we do need to break it down for our audience in terms of, number one, there's experimentation, which is trying something out of curiosity or peer influence. Then there's of course recreational use, where it's being used occasionally and in social settings. Then of course there's risky use, where you are using substances to cope with stress or emotions. And then there's dependence and addiction, where you are feeling unable to function without it. And here's what many people don't realize, is that the line between these stages can be very thin, especially for young people whose brains are still developing. Because you must know, like we've discussed many, many, many times, is that the teenage brain is still growing, especially the part that's responsible for decision making or impulse control or emotional regulation. Substances interfere with this development by rewiring reward systems and creating artificial pleasure and reducing the brain's ability to cope naturally. So what feels like just trying something can very quickly become something much deeper. And then, of course, you also get like prescription misuse, where substance abuse is not only about illegal drugs. A lot of young people also tend to misuse things like painkillers or anxiety medication or sleeping pills, especially in this day and age where, you know, medication is very freely given and it's very easy to come by. And often thinking that, you know, oh, you know what, if a doctor prescribed it, then it must be safe. But misuse, taking more than what is prescribed or using without a prescription, can be just as dangerous.
16: Now, this was so important just to help our listeners understand, you know, what's happening to the brain right now when these chemicals are being put into to the young adult's body, and then also understanding the prescription misuse, because that also becomes something that we've seen, you know, with young adults being using it as something that's going to help them, whatever the case is. But this is something that we also have to just try and clarify, the aspect of coping versus escaping, because sometimes, and I think if you use the prescription as an example, you know, someone may have had an injury, but because the painkillers, you know, drown out the pain and things, it becomes something that they're becoming addicted to, and it now becomes something that helps them cope with whatever it is that they're feeling.
17: Yes, absolutely. Absolutely. And, you know, the thing is that this is why we need to establish whether, well, firstly, we need to understand what is the reason for them doing it. You know, are they trying to cope or escape, or, you know, and also, I mean, we need to know that, you know, just because a friend gives you something and says, oh, you know, this helped me with my pain, or, you know, I had a knee ache as well, or whatever the case may be.

0: means facing reality or your emotions. It means managing your stress in a healthy way. It means finding ways to work through your challenges. Whereas escaping means avoiding the reality or your feelings and suppressing emotions or numbing pain and running away from reality or even seeking immediate relief without resolution. And with substance abuse comes, you know, the illusion of control, because substance creates or substances create a false sense of control. You may feel more confident, less anxious, emotionally numb, but all of this is temporary and it often comes at a cost. So in addition to that, you get the something that's called the cycle of escape. And what is the cycle of escape? If we break it down, it's basically there's a trigger, which is either stress or sadness or conflict or pressure. And then, of course, the young person turns to the use of the drugs to in order to feel better. Then there's the relief part of it, because now, obviously, the substances have set in, so you have this temporary calm or escape. Then there's something called a crash, where all the emotions return, and usually, often, and more often than none, it comes off very strong, much stronger than previously. And then that's where the dependence usually begins, because now you need more substances to cope, more substances to escape. And over time, the brain starts to believe that, you know what, I cannot handle life without this. Mm. And that belief becomes more dangerous than the substance itself. Then there's also something like emotional avoidance, where young people escape instead of cope, because for them, emotions don't disappear. They just build up and problems remain unresolved and self-awareness decreases. And for them, this then leads to poor decision-making and increased anxiety and emotional instability. So true coping, on the other hand, builds things like resilience and emotional intelligence and confidence in handling life. But substances often give them the illusion of coping. So while they feel relaxed and confident and they feel like their problems disappear, but the truth is that the problems are still there and they often come back worse. So what starts off as relief then becomes the cycle, like we said earlier on, you know, the stress, then the substance, then the temporary relief, then more stress, then more substance. And before you know it, you're not coping anymore. You're now trapped in the cycle.
1: And it's so good that you've broken it down like that, because I think as much as this is something that we want our parents and teachers and caregivers to understand, it's also important for them to see that this is what's happening to young adults and teenagers, and this is a real problem. But you know, Zahira, the one thing that parents and teachers and, you know, people that know a young adult that might have a substance abuse problem, the question they ask is, I don't know why they did it. So maybe we could help them understand why young people actually turn to substances.
0: Absolutely, because understanding the reasons will definitely help us to respond with compassion, because nobody wakes up and decides, I want to struggle. I mean, nobody does that. You know, there are deeper causes. And I can break them down into seven different areas that I believe could be the deeper causes of them turning to substances. Number one would possibly be chronic stress and pressure, where young people today face intense pressure of academic expectations and social media comparisons and family responsibilities. And you may feel like they are constantly, or many of them feel like they are constantly being evaluated and failing. So substances then becomes a break from the pressure and a way for them to switch off. Then there are also young people that have mental health challenges. So mental health struggles are often hidden, especially in our communities. And young people may not have the language to say, you know what, I'm feeling anxious or I'm depressed or I'm overwhelmed. So instead, they then turn to substances to quiet their racing thoughts or numb their emotional pain or sleep better. The third reason I would say would be the need to belong, because as I've said many times before, belonging is a powerful human need, and for teenagers especially, because for them acceptance feels like survival and rejection feels devastating to them. So when substances are part of a social group,

0: hope. For them to say no, they can feel like they're losing their place within that group, and they lose their sense of belonging. And then number four, I'd say curiosity and experimentation, because, you know, because they're young, they feel like, oh, you know, let me just try just this once. And exposure through media or social circles also exacerbate that. And what starts off as curiosity can very quickly and very easily become dependency. And then, of course, number five, I would say trauma and pain, because some young people carry deep pain, whether it's the loss of a loved one, or there's abuse, or there's family conflict. So for them, substances become a way to numb, a way to forget. But the unhealed pain doesn't disappear. It simply resurfaces over and over again. Number six, I'd say the lack of safe spaces, because many young people don't feel safe to talk. They fear being misunderstood. They fear being punished. They fear being dismissed. So instead of speaking out, they then turn inward and turn towards substances. And number seven, which is my final one, is the social media influence, because social media often glamorizes, you know, party culture and drinking and drug use. But what's really shown on social media are the consequences and the struggles behind the scenes. And this creates unrealistic and harmful perceptions for our young people out there.
1: Definitely. And it's so interesting the way you've broken it down, because it really would help, you know, the parents, the teenagers, even the young adults to understand that this could be the reasons that's leading to them, you know, taking to these substances for whatever reason it might be. But as much as we're enjoying this discussion and conversation, we have to take a quick ad break. When we get back, we'll continue, inshallah. Stay tuned.
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1: Welcome back. It's Bridging the Gap. So, you know, before the break, we were focusing on, you know, why our young adults, why our teenagers are turning to substances. And you know, thank you so much for taking us through that in such great detail. Now, the other thing our young adults might not realize is that each time they give in to, you know, taking and consuming these substances, they are paying it with a price, not just obviously cash, but obviously you know, a part of themselves. Perhaps you could talk to us a little bit about the hidden cost or the price that these young adults are paying that goes beyond something financial.
0: Sure. So while substances may offer temporary relief, we know that they come with real consequences. And awareness of these consequences definitely are important because first and foremost, there's the brain and cognitive impact, where you'll find reduced concentration, you'll find memory problems, you'll find poor decision-making. And this directly affects school performance and future opportunities. And then, of course, there's the emotional and psychological impact, where you'll find increased depression and anxiety, you'll find emotional numbness, you'll find dependence on substances for mood regulation. So over time, substances don't relieve stress, they create it. Then you'll also find social and family impact, where you'll have broken trust and conflict at a home, and withdrawal from relationships. Families often feel helpless and communication breaks down because, you know, nobody's sure where to from here. And then, of course, you'll find risky behavior because substance use increases the likelihood of unsafe decisions and accidents and harmful situations. Then, of course, the last one is addiction, because addiction is not a lack of willpower. It is a change in brain chemistry. It is a loss of control. And recovery becomes much harder the longer the pattern continues.
1: Now, these are the sort of things that we want our young adults to understand, that, you know what, it's not just a once-off thing. There are repercussions, the impact it has on, you know, your body emotionally, physically, psychologically. Zahira, I think our young adults that are listening in are probably looking at us and saying, yes, but you don't understand. There's no alternative. How do I cope with the trauma or the stress? So perhaps we can advise them on some healthier ways to cope or manage whatever it is that they are currently going through instead of turning to substances.
0: So there definitely are better ways to cope, and they don't destroy you in the process. Number one, I would say, would be safe conversations. Talking to someone you trust, because that will reduce emotional burden, that'll provide you with perspective, and that'll help you to feel less alone. Even saying, I'm not okay, is a very powerful first step. And then, of course, we could look at physical regulation. Exercise is not just about fitness, it's also about mental health. Because remember, it helps to release endorphins, it reduces stress hormones, and it improves a person's mood. So even small activities like walking can make a difference. And then number three, I'd say emotional expression. Find creative outlets that will allow you to process your emotions safely and express what you cannot say, be it painting, be it any kind of writing poetry, journaling your thoughts, or you know, creating any type of art piece. And then number four, I'd say mindfulness and grounding, because these techniques help bring you back to the present moment. So, for example, like deep breathing exercises or counting techniques, or maybe even sitting on the sila and just trying to spiritually reflect and connect with your creator, because these help you reduce things like anxiety and overthinking, just stopping to breathe. And then, of course, there's structure and routine. Have a routine, because having a routine creates stability and predictability and a sense of control. And this is especially important during stressful times like exam times. You know, have a structure and have a routine that helps you regain your control and know which direction you're following. And then, of course, the last one is professional support. Therapy is not just for serious problems. It helps with understanding emotions, and it helps you build coping skills. It also helps you heal from past experiences. So remember that seeking help is a sign of strength. It's not a weakness.
1: Definitely. And you know, just by you saying that last aspect, there's so much around, there's so much of stigma around aspects of going and getting help, especially around your mental health, or actually admitting that, you know what, my child is experiencing this and I need to get the proper tools and techniques to assist them. So let's talk about breaking the stigma around this, because I've said it already. Usually, if you know of a young adult or teenager that's in your community, in your family, that may have a substance abuse problem, automatically obviously no one wants to put it on display and discuss it or whatever, but there's a lot of phases that someone might go through just to prevent from actually admitting that, yes, I need to get help for my young adult or teenager. So let's talk about how we can break the stigma, because there seems to be a lot of this, especially around things that we don't necessarily understand about someone else.
0: Yes, okay, so because remember, stigma makes the issue much worse, because many young people don't seek help because they are fearful of being judged and being labeled and disappointing others. So what happens is that they suffer in silence. But the truth is that struggling does not make you weak. Asking for help does not make you broken. We need to create spaces where young people can actually say, you know what, I am not okay. And they need to be met with understanding and not with punishment. And to elaborate this even further, you know, there are common misconceptions where we would say to the young adult, you know what, ugh, they're just being irresponsible. And you know what, they should just stop. And you know what, it's a choice. These beliefs ignore the deeper issues. And then there's also the impact of the stigma, because then there's silence against this person, there's shame, and they feel they have this fear within them because now they are seeking help. So then young people start believing that, you know what, something must be wrong with me. Mm-hmm. We need to change the narrative. We need to shift from judgment to rather being understanding. We need to shift from punishment and rather being supportive. We need to shift from, you know, giving them the silent treatment and rather having open, honest conversations with them. We need to create safe spaces. Safe spaces means like listening without interrupting and avoiding harsh reactions and validating their feelings. Because sometimes when someone needs is not just advice. All they need is just to be heard.
1: Definitely. And I feel like since we're on that part of it, where we're trying to get our parents, caregivers, the teachers to, you know, to take a look at what needs to be done, let's direct a bit more, you know, advice towards them, because this is a very, very important discussion that needs to be had with, you know, young adults and teenagers around us. But sometimes the adult needs some sort of guideline, you know, in order to make sure that they are doing things correctly.
0: So, yes, absolutely. So to the parents and caregivers, I'd have to say that, you know what, your role is very critical. And number one, I would say to you, listen first. So before reacting, listen to understand, not to respond. Remember that your child needs to feel heard, not judged. And have open communication, because create an environment where difficult conversations are allowed and emotions can be expressed safely. And number three, I'd say be observant. Watch for things like sudden behavior changes, watch for withdrawal, for mood swings, because these could very well be signs of deeper struggles. Mm. And number four, I'd say lead with empathy. Instead of saying, why are you doing this? Try saying something like, you know, what's going on? Or how can I help you? How can I support you? You know, let me be here for you. And number five, educate yourself. Understanding substance abuse will help you to respond appropriately, to avoid harmful reactions. And number six would be seek help when needed. You don't have to handle everything alone. Reach out to counselors and support groups and professionals. And my final thought to you parents and caregivers out there, remember that your presence matters more than perfection. Sometimes being available is more powerful than having all the answers. And sometimes what your child needs most is to feel safe enough to be honest.
1: Definitely. Now, I know every week we look at these, these discussions around advice for parents and for teenagers, but can we just use the next few minutes to address it to directly the young adult, the teenager that is, dealing with multiple, emotional burdens that they're carrying and the temptation of giving in to some sort of substance, which seems so, alluring right now because there's so much going on and they've heard from so-and-so that this really helps. What would your message be to them? Because this is I think when we were in school, often peer pressure was like at the top of the list, that is the reason why a lot of young adults and teenagers would take to this. But now there's that element of social media, which you've rightfully addressed earlier on. And when we look at it and we look at the way certain things are glamorized, it brings us down to understand that something like mental health wellness is normalized, yes, but at the same time, going and taking the steps to get the assistance that you need to help with whatever's happening emotionally might seem so like such a lot, especially in a community that's still, still normalizing talking about it. So what would our message be to our young adults and teenagers that are dealing with temptations at every corner and it just takes a moment for everything to just start spiraling?
0: So for the young people out there, I would say, number one, please talk to someone that you trust, whether it's a parent, a caregiver, a teacher, a counselor, a coach, any ulama or any trusted adult. Remember that they don't need to have the perfect words. You don't need to have the perfect words. You just have to say, you know what, I'm struggling and I need someone to listen. That's enough. That's enough for any adult to stop what they are doing and to listen to you. Number two, I would say, try and identify what is actually stressing you. Try and think about, what are you feeling? What happened before you started feeling this way? Is it school or friends or family or loneliness or pressure or grief or something else? And try and think about, is there something I can change? Or do I need help? Do I need someone to support me, to help me to deal with this? Because remember, when you try and identify the trigger, then finding the solution is a little bit easier. And try and, find coping strategies. For example, like I said earlier on, go for a walk, play a sport, draw something, write in a journal, paint something, or maybe even listen to motivational audios or read a book or spend some time with like really supportive friends, people will make you laugh and take your mind off from your stresses. Maybe read Salah, read Quran, read something that'll ground you again. Take a short break from social media. Just put your phone down and say, you know what? Don't isolate yourself, but also remember that substance use can become more tempting when you are completely alone. And remember to learn to say no. You can say no. No is a full sentence. Just, no matter what they say, just say no thanks, or just no, or I'm leaving. Stay away from that type of behavior. And be careful about using substances as an emotional solution. It's not. Mm. And lastly, don't be afraid to ask for professional help.
1: Definitely. Zahira, I think we saying, the most important one about the friendship, and that's an important one because we know a lot of times the friend circle and people you're joined says a lot about, the influence you have on your life. And as much as we saying like say no and walk away, it might be very difficult for that young adult and teenager. So I think what we're trying to establish here is, what would you suggest if you know, okay, I'm a teenager and I'm surrounded by three or four group of friends that are now maybe trying out weed or they're trying out other substances. What would your advice be to me? And I don't want to do this. And okay, it's easy for me to say no, but I'm constantly going to be made fun of. And eventually, I'm going to just give in.
0: So if you know it's wrong, then try and walk away. Say, you know what, my mom needs me at home, or you know what, my dad has asked me to come home early today, whatever it may be, but make an excuse and get away. Once you are away, look for help. Look for either an adult, look for a mentor, look for someone, or even a supportive friend who's not part of that group, who will actually understand where you are at and speak to them. Because remember, reaching out is going to help you, because like I said, the minute you turn to someone, they are going to help you. They are going to find solutions for you to get away from that group that is constantly trying to coerce you and force you into taking something you do not feel comfortable with.
1: Definitely. Zaira, we do have a few minutes before we wrap up. But before we wrap up, your email address, if anyone needs assistance or guidance or advice on some of the challenges they may be experiencing.
0: It's Zaira, zaira@outlook.com.
1: Perfect. And your final thoughts as we wrap up for this afternoon.
0: So substance abuse is not just about bad choices. It's often about unmet needs, where there's the need to be heard, the need to feel safe, the need to cope. So instead of asking, you know, what is wrong with you, let's start asking, what happened to you? How can I support you? And to every young person listening, you don't have to escape your pain. You can learn to face it, heal from it, and grow beyond it. There is help, there is hope, and there is always another way.
1: Definitely. On that note, we're going to wrap up for today. Until next week, inshallah, from myself and Zaira, assalamu alaikum wa rahmatullahi wa barakatuh.
0: Wa alaikum assalam wa rahmatullahi wa barakatuh.
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0: أكبر لا إله إلا الله.
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0: Get yourself mentally and spiritually prepared for the week ahead on Sunday evenings with Mulana Suhaib Lasagna as he shares with you life lessons and motivations from the Quran and the Hadith, along with weekly guests and inspirational anecdotes. Interesting, captivating, fascinating. 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Pearls of Paradise with Mulana Suhaib Lasagna, Sunday evenings between 6 and 8 p.m.
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0: rahmatullahi wa barakatuh. Ahlan wa sahlan wa marhaban bikum. Welcome to Radio Islam International on the Sunday evening. Time right now is 24 minutes past 6 o'clock on the 16th of August. Jazakallahu khairan for tuning to Radio Islam International. Immediately we cross over to Mawlana Sheikh Sajid Umar, who's from the UK but currently in Zimbabwe. So inshallah we'll cross over to Sheikh Sajid, who will be discussing Riyadu Salihin. If our listeners remember, last week we commenced with chapter 256, Babu Ma Yubahu Min Al-Ghiba, chapter on lawful instances of backbiting. And Imam Nawawi rahmatullahi alayhi has made mention of six of them. And last week, alhamdulillah, in detail, Sheikh Sajid explained the first three. And then, inshallah, we'll continue with the balance of those lawful instances where backbiting will be permissible in Islam. So my engineer indicates to me that we have Sheikh Sajid Umar on the line. Let's firstly welcome Sheikh Sajid. Assalamu alaikum wa rahmatullahi wa barakatuh.
1: Wa alaykum as-salam wa rahmatullahi wa barakatuh. Ahlan wa sahlan wa marhaban bikum.
0: Jazakallahu khairan. Jazakallahu, we really appreciate it. Despite you on holidays, it's family time, but you still remembered the listeners of Radio Islam and you committed yourself with this. We really appreciate it. You took out some time. Allah subhanahu wa ta'ala reward you and bless you, Sheikh.
1: Ameen, ameen. Barakallahu feekum. Now, wallahi, Radio Islam's a home. And it's always an honor to be afforded the opportunity to participate in these sittings in which, subhanAllah, the teaching of the Prophet sallallahu alayhi wasallam at the forefront. So I really appreciate the opportunity. Jazakallahu khairan.
0: Jazakallahu khair. We also appreciate your commitment. Sheikh Sajid, being in the UK and having lecture tours and coming to Zimbabwe, how would you describe that to our listeners, the difference? Obviously, you have your parents, mashallah, family members around them, and just maybe perhaps relaxing.
1: Yeah, alhamdulillah. So I've been in and out, in all honesty. But my family has been pivoted for the last couple of months here in Zimbabwe. They've been with my parents. Alhamdulillah, Rabbil Alameen. It's allowed the walls of home to hear new sounds, as they say. When the children come in, then it brings a new sense of life. I think it's good for the grandparents to hear the sounds of the children. It hopefully instills more youthfulness, alhamdulillah. And Allah reward them for their patience, for, you know, we out there and they prefer that I be out there where the opportunities to, put the different elements of my study into good use exist. And otherwise, if it wasn't for da'wah and the vision, of course, you know, we'd be pivoted at home with our parents. But just like the Sahaba radiallahu anhu ajma'in, they left Medina, and it's always a question there: why would they leave Medina, subhanallah, or the other lands, when it's the first city of Islam and the home of the Prophet sallallahu alaihi wasallam, the resting abode of the Prophet sallallahu alaihi wasallam? Nothing took them out except the da'wah. But that said, as someone who I work with in the da'wah said to me, he said, subhanallah, when you go home, of course it takes you out of the da'wah routine, but it brings a rejuvenation that allows you that is necessary so that the patience required to do the work for years to come continues to exist. Okay. So such is life, subhanallah. I always say this: we don't aim to take breaks, but when you take a break, subhanallah, you realize how important it is. Even how Allah subhanahu wa ta'ala revealed the sharia, it's full of wisdom. Imam al-Shatibi, interestingly, he has this portion of discussion in Al-Muwafaqat, which is his book on Usul al-Fiqh and Maqasid. He was a great Maliki scholar, subhanallah. Once I was asked, if you were to be stranded on an island and you were only allowed one book, which is not the Quran and not the Sunnah, what would it be? And subhanallah, I couldn't help myself then but say I'll take Al-Muwafaqat of Imam al-Shatibi, subhanallah, because it's such a phenomenal text. And he talks about this, you know, the wisdom behind there being five salah and not six and not four. and fasting being 1 month and not less and not more. Hajj being once in a lifetime with its conditions, and then also the zakah rules. So basically there's this base level that applies to everybody, and then those who can do extra is voluntary. But he goes into this discussion that if it was one salah less, it would be detrimental to our iman. And if it was one salah more, it would have had a counter reaction to our ability to continue with the salah for the rest of our life, subhanAllah. But there's so much wisdom, subhanAllah. Anyway, perhaps that's a topic for another day.
0: But very important points that you have shared, something for us to think about and reflect upon, and especially when you mentioned that breaks are necessary, we can refuel and then, inshallah, continue again rejuvenated and re-energized. So breaks are always welcome. May Allah subhanahu wa ta'ala reward you. Despite you on your break also, you still come on Radio Islam to educate and benefit our listeners. May Allah subhanahu wa ta'ala bless you, inshallah.
1: Ameen, Ya Rabbi. Jazakallahu khairan.
0: So, Sheikh, last week we discussed first three conditions on lawful instances where backbiting is permissible, where Imam Nawawi rahmatullahi alayhi has mentioned six. We mentioned the first three, that was regarding to rectify an injustice, number one. Number two, seeking help to change a wrong and return the wrongdoer to the right path. And number three was requesting a fatwa. So, inshallah, I'll read the ibarat of 4, 5, and 6, and inshallah, thereafter, Sheikh can explain that, inshallah. 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So number four, Imam Nawawi rahmatullahi alayhi says that warning the Muslims about an evil and advising them, there are various forms for this. A, declaring certain narrators and witnesses as unreliable. This is permissible by consensus of the Muslim scholars. In fact, it is wajib due to necessity. B, seeking advice and counsel regarding a person for the person of marriage, business or partnership, giving a trust, engaging in some transaction or being a neighbor. The person whose advice is requested should not conceal his condition. Rather, he should mention his qualities with the intention of advice, and see if one sees a student studying fiqh and a person who is involved in bidat or is in a flagrant sinner, and he fears that the student will be harmed by it, then it is necessary for him to advise the student of his teacher's condition, provided that his objective is to give advice. Is in this, one may easily err, or the speaker is sometimes prompted by jealousy, and shaitan confuses him, causing him to think that it is good advice. He should be wary of this. And D, a person in a position of authority, which he does not administer correctly, either because he is incompetent or flagrant sinner, negligent, or due to a similar reason, it is necessary to inform a person in higher authority to remove such a person from his position and appoint appoint someone who is competent, or so that he is at least aware of the person and can deal with him accordingly and not to be deceived by him, and he may encourage him to rectify his affairs or replace him.
1: Barakallahu feekum. Bismillah ar-Rahman ar-Rahim. Alhamdulillah wa salatu wa salam ala Rasulillah wa ala alihi wa sahbihi wa man wala. We begin in the name of Allah, and we request praises and blessings upon Rasulullah sallallahu alayhi wa sallam. Okay, so alhamdulillah, we covered the first three cases, and remember there was a governing principle where the Imam said, Al-ghibatu tubahu li gharadin sahihin shar'iyin la yumkinu al-wusulu ilayhi illa biha. That backbiting is only permitted for a valid, shar'i, meaning Islamic, purpose, which cannot be achieved without it. And remember we said, now this is important because there's three criterion here, and these criterion highlight that the rule is not, you know, that we're discussing six situations that make backbiting halal. No, we're not doing that. Rather, we're saying backbiting remains prohibited, and an exception exists when there is a genuine shar'i need, and you only say what is necessary to achieve that need. Okay? So, alhamdulillah, with that, it kind of sets the scene for situation number four. In situation number four, the Imam says, تَحْذِيرُ الْمُسْلِمِينَ مِنَ الشَّرِّ وَنَصِيحَتُهُمْ. Basically, warning Muslims of harm, and giving sincere advice. So he packages this as one case study. Warning Muslims of harm and giving sincere advice. Okay, so then he goes on to give us examples, because بالمثال يتضح المراد. As the scholars say, through examples do the topics become clear. So number one, protecting the religion. Now there's a science in hadith called al-jarh wa-ta'dil. Al-jarh wa-ta'dil. This particular science is applied to scholars identifying unreliable narrators of hadith. Why? So that we can understand. We can understand whether the hadith is authentic or not, whether it's weak, whether it's made up, etc. And Imam an-Nawawi says that this is permitted bil ijma', by consensus. Right, which means there's no difference of opinion between the scholars about this. But nobody can say this madhab says this, that madhab says that. No, all the madhab say the same thing. Mm. And he goes on to say that it can actually, by the way, the details of this discussion are in Kitab al-Azkar. Mm. Kitab al-Azkar is another book by Imam an-Nawawi, so you might want to look out for it. It may be translated into English as well. The book of I don't know how they would have translated adhkar, because adhkar could be translated as invocations, could be translated as supplications, but it's Kitab al-Adhkar of Imam al-Nawawi, the book of al-Adhkar by Imam al-Nawawi. There he furnishes the details to these six scenarios. He says that this concept of al-jarh al-ta'dil, where you critique narrators, it actually may become obligatory when needed. Right? So here you're speaking up because speaking up is necessary to protect Islam. However, depending on the harm not speaking up will bring, speaking up could actually become obligatory. Why? Because remaining silent can harm the religion. So there are situations where saying this person cannot be trusted in this matter. Look at this person, you're being definite in your instruction. This person. You're not saying a person, you're saying this person. But that person may not be there, but you're saying this person cannot be trusted in this matter. Hmm. Are you backbiting? No. This is an obligation. True. Then he mentions that someone asks you advice about another person. This is another scenario that fits here. And remember, we're discussing warning Muslims of harm and giving sincere advice. So the first one is a jarh wa ta'dil, when you critique narrators of hadith. The second example is someone asks you for advice about another person. We spoke about this similarly last week, that, you know, it could be for marriage. Imam an-Nawawi actually mentions other ideas. For example, he says business partnerships. He says entrusting property to someone. Somebody wants to leave their money, their gold set or something with somebody, and they say, you know, can I leave it with that person? Or someone say financial dealings, you know, I want to get into a deal with that person. Do you think I should invest with him or partner with him? And even becoming neighbors. So for example, you're buying a home and you want a character assessment on the neighbor. So here you ask someone, you know, this brother is staying there. You know, how is he as a neighbor? How is he as a person? Here a person is allowed to give advice, tell them that so and so is like this. Yeah. But remember, and this kind of feeds back into the discussions last week, especially discussion number 3. And remember, we said we only say what we need to say. We only mention what delivers the goods, as they say. For example, if you have such a good relationship with the person seeking advice, and they say, oh, this person proposed to my daughter, what do you think? And if you say, I don't advise you marry him, and that does the job, then that's all you have to say. You don't go into the why, because there's that level of trust between you. Or for example, I don't recommend doing business with him. If that does the job, no problem. But if he's not going to do the job, then obviously now you have a need to furnish them with further information. Again, al-hajatu tuqaddar biqadriha. Need is understood in light of the situation. So, all right, furnish them with the exact information that will allow the answer to reach. So you need to be thoughtful. Like we said the other day, somebody smokes and doesn't pray salah. Yeah, you don't have to say they smoke and they don't pray salah. If you know by you saying they don't pray salah is going to do the job, that's it. Just say they don't pray salah. But if you can even avoid saying that and you say, listen, trust me, brother, don't get your daughter married to him. Or trust me, brother, don't go into a business deal with him. And it's going to work, alhamdulillah. That's where you stop. So, you know, no way is the Sharia giving us carte blanche, open license to, you know, to start, you know, having verbal diarrhea with people's faults. Sorry, excuse me for the phrase. But this is what happens sometimes, right? So only if the person needs the details in order to make an informed decision should you disclose something more. But be careful what that more is. So permission is measured by need. Al-hajatu tuqaddar biqadariha. There's no license here. Now, what's the evidence? There's the hadith of Fatima bint Qais. Fatima, radiallahu anha, she told the Prophet sallallahu alayhi wa sallam that Muawiyah and Abu Jaham had proposed to her. The Prophet sallallahu alayhi wa sallam informed her. He said, Amma Muawiyatu, what was the way? He said, Fasu'lukun la mallah. وأما أبو الجهم فلا يضع العصا عن his shoulder, عن عتيقه. يعني so the Prophet صلى الله عليه وسلم, he said, look, as for معاوية, yeah, معاوية, he's tight with his cash. He's tight with his money. And as for Abu الجهم, Abu Jaham, you know, he's a disciplinarian. It'll be too much for you. You know, his stick doesn't leave his side. So here, the Prophet sallallahu alayhi wa sallam mentioned relative negative characteristics of both men. Why? Because she needed to make an informed decision. Marriage is a lifelong decision. Right? So in another narration, it actually comes across as Abu Jaham actually struck women. He would hit women. He had a weak point there. So here the Prophet sallallahu alayhi wa sallam, he said what he said, but many people miss what the Prophet sallallahu alayhi wa sallam did not do when they mentioned this hadith. He wasn't sitting around discussing people's shortcomings. Someone was about to make a major life decision. And withholding that relevant information could harm her. And that is nasiha. This is not gossip. This is how we differentiate. There's a difference between someone who makes it their mission just always talking about people, talking about people, talking about people, and someone who doesn't do it. And then you ask them the question, and he knows that he fears for you harm, and the Sharia commands us to prevent harm, so he speaks to you, he answers your question. That is nasiha. Tayyib. Then he mentions warning someone about whom they can take knowledge from. The scholars used to do this in the past, especially when the people of Bid'ah came about, the Khawarij and the Jahmiya in Iraq, the people who used to deny the attributes of Allah subhanahu wa ta'ala, and so on and so forth. The scholars of Hadith, they would warn people about who they can take knowledge from, or who they shouldn't take knowledge from. Because if you take knowledge from people, they become your imam. And they would read the verse in the Quran. يَوْمَ نَدْعُوا كُلُّ أُنَاسٍ بِإِمَامِهِمْ. I hope I've recited the ayah correctly. The day when everyone will be called with the imam. So the scholars of hadith used to rejoice when they used to read this ayah. Because they would say, our imam is the Prophet sallallahu alayhi wa sallam. So they would warn people that be careful if you take this person as your imam. This person goes against the hadith. So you see a student taking knowledge from someone who is an openly sinful person or an innovator. And you genuinely fear that the student will be harmed. Here, Imam An-Nawawi is saying, you should advise him and explain the person's condition. But he mentions it with a warning. He says, وَهَذَا مِمَّا يُغْلَطُ فِيهِ, that this is one of the matters in which people make mistakes. Why? Because a person may actually be motivated by hasad, by jealousy, and then shaitan convinces him that he's merely giving sincere advice. And this is where we have to be careful. Subhanallah. So look how tight, watertight the advice of the scholars were. That they set us up to succeed, not to fail. That it's as if the imam is saying, look, if somebody is coming to you and saying, I'm studying with that sheikh, should I study with him? Look into your heart. If you feel that, subhanAllah, you're carrying something in your heart towards that sheikh, then basically say, don't ask me, go ask another sheikh. This is better for you. Unless you can identify that your advice comes from the right place, not from the wrong place. Yeah? But if you can't, or you're weak, you may start in the right from the right place and go to the wrong place. Say, listen, go ask Sheikh Fulan. Go ask the other Sheikh about this question. Yeah? So this is a very important guardrail by the Imam, rahimahullah. So before speaking about somebody under the banner of warning, yani, if my problem with this person disappeared tomorrow, this is a question our scholars, they tell us to always ask ourselves. And ask yourself this question. If my problem with this person disappear tomorrow, would I still believe people genuinely needed this warning? And this is going to let you know whether you're advising from the right place or the wrong place. Like, let's say you had a money problem. Let's say you had a difference of opinion. You say, okay, hold on, let me ask myself this question. If there was no issue between us and this person came to me and asked me this question, what would I tell him or her? If you're gonna say the same thing, then it's coming from the right place. So it's important, brothers and sisters, we differentiate between ghibah and nasiha. Because some shaitan comes to us and conflates ghibah for nasiha. 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So you start seeing it as right. Subhanallah. So you think, no, I'm giving nasiha. But you get to Allah on the day of Qiyamah and you see your good deeds leaving you because it was actually ghiba. عَمِلَةٌ نَاصِبَةٌ تَصْلَى نَارًا حَامِيَةٌ. May Allah forgive us, protect us. Allah says, you lived your whole life working, sweating, worshipping, thinking you're building Jannah, and you'll be flung into the depths of the hellfire. May Allah protect me and protect you and protect us all. Ameen. Mm. SubhanAllah. So we'll stop here at advice number 4, because I think our time's come to an end. Mm. And then inshallah, when we resume, we will take number 5 and number 6, bithinlahi ta'ala. Wa jazakumullahu khairan, wa sallallahu wa sallam wa baraka ala nabiyyina Muhammad wa ala alihi wa sahbihi ajma'in.
0: Amin, Amin, Ya Rab. Jazakallahu khair to Sheikh Sajid Umar for those beautiful explanation and the way he explained with the examples and simplified for us. And Sheikh Sajid mentioned condition number 5, according to Imam Nawawi, rahmatullahi alayh, where it is permissible in lawful instances of backbiting. And Sheikh mentioned the reason and the wisdom behind it. May Allah subhanahu wa ta'ala grant us the correct understanding and tawfiq. Time right now is 11 minutes to 7 o'clock. We need to go for quick ad break, and when we return, inshallah, we continue.
2: Famine, conflict, and severe economic decline make the humanitarian crisis in Yemen the worst in the world. 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

0: Get yourself mentally and spiritually prepared for the week ahead on Sunday evenings with Mulana Suhaib Lasanya as he shares with you life lessons and motivations from the Quran and the Hadith, along with weekly guests and inspirational anecdotes. Interesting, captivating, fascinating. It's all you'll need to pass through the Sunday evening gloom. Pearls of Paradise with Mulana Suhaib Lasanya, Sunday evenings between 6 and 8 p.m.
1: Five minutes to 7 o'clock. Welcome back to Radio Islam International. And it's that time of the week where we cross over to Maulana Wasim Lahe, who discusses with us tafsir of Surah Ali Imran. And mashallah, so far we've completed 134 verses of Surah Ali Imran. And in our last week's program, Maulana concluded a discussion wherein he mentioned the qualities of Al-Muttaqun, the qualities of a pious person. 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There are those who will control their anger and they will pardon other people. And وَاللَّهُ يُحِبُّ الْمُحْسِنِينَ, Allah subhanahu wa ta'ala loves the good doers. So that's where we stop verse number 134 in our last tafsir program. So inshallah, Mulana Wasim Lahe, who's the principal at Qurtuba Online Academy, joins us on a weekly basis and discusses and translates and explains few verses every week so that we can try and comprehend, we can try and implement in our lives as well. So my engineer indicates to me we have Maulana Wasim Lahe from Qurtuba Online Academy, and inshallah Maulana will be doing the tafsir of Surah Ali Imran. Firstly, Maulana, assalamu alaikum wa rahmatullah, jazakallahu khairan once again for availing yourself, taking out your time, preparing for this program and presenting it beautifully for our listeners. May Allah subhanahu wa ta'ala reward you, and may Allah subhanahu wa ta'ala accept all your efforts for his deen, inshallah. Well, I know if you can just kindly recap what we've discussed in our last program, and then we can continue discussing the qualities of a pious person or qualities of muttaqun. Over to you, Mawlana.
2: Assalamu alaikum wa rahmatullahi wa barakatuh. Shukran jazilan. I thank you for joining me during this segment of Maulana Suhaib Lasanya's program, where we discussed the revelation that Allah subhanahu wa ta'ala had sent to the Prophet Muhammad sallallahu alayhi wa sallam as a guidance for all of mankind. It is this Quran that we recite daily, and it is this Quran that we endeavor to understand. And by understanding this revelation from Allah, one gains enlightenment and one gains direction, a sense of comfort and peace as to why we are here, why did Allah create us, what are we supposed to do, and where will we go in this life and after passing away. Alhamdulillah, I thank Allah subhanahu wa ta'ala that through this opportunity at Radio Islam International, we have completed many chapters of the Quran. We have started from the beginning, and today, inshallah, we will continue in Surah Ali Imran. And to give you some context of where we are currently in that part where Allah subhanahu wa ta'ala is describing those people who, those who are the muttaqin, that those who have taqwa, they are conscious and they are afraid of Allah subhanahu wa ta'ala. They guard themselves against Allah's punishment and anger. So just a brief of what we've discussed so far. Allah subhanahu wa ta'ala mentions before this, وَاتَّقُوا النَّارَ الَّتِي أُعِدَّتْ لِلْكَافِرِينَ, they guard yourselves and prepare for a fire that has been prepared for the disbelievers. And then Allah says, وَأَتِيعُ اللَّهُ وَالرَّسُولُ, Allah says that follow Allah and the messenger so that you may be shown some mercy by Allah subhanahu wa ta'ala. We went into detail discussing that mercy is the requirement and the key for entry into paradise. And Allah mentions this in the Quran, that the purpose of serving Allah and obeying Allah and the Prophet Muhammad sallallahu alaihi wasallam is to attain the mercy of Allah. So it has a very high status. Mercy is not merely a sense of softness. It is that when one gains the mercy of Allah and Allah extends that mercy to his servant, then a person qualifies for entry into Jannah. And that ultimately everything depends on Allah. So we do good and we depend on this as if we think that our deeds enter us into paradise. But we have trust in Allah, knowing that it is only Allah subhanahu wa ta'ala that can decide to enter us into paradise. Because at the end of the day, no one can stand before Allah and say, I read so much Quran, I prayed so much salah, I did so much good. I made so much dhikr and tasbihat. Allah, you must enter me into Jannah. No one can compel Allah subhanahu wa ta'ala. In Allah yaf'alu ma yasha. Allah subhanahu wa ta'ala does as He desires. And therefore, Allah has mentioned that it is only by Allah's mercy that we will enter into Jannah. And Allah also mentions in the Quran, Udkhulu al-Jannata bima kuntum ta'amaloon, that enter all of you into paradise by the deeds you have done. Meaning that now once Allah has given the decision to enter into paradise, that Allah says, now go into paradise as a courtesy for the good that you have done in this world. Let it determine your rank and your stage in Jannah. And let the deeds be an encouragement for us that it attracts the mercy of Allah subhanahu wa ta'ala. Then Allah starts mentioning that what should we do? Allah first tells us the command that wasari'u ila maghfiratin min rabbikum, that hasten, make fast, compete with one another, race with one another to get the forgiveness of Allah, and race with one another to get the paradise and heaven. The width and the size of it is the heavens and the earth. And this is already prepared for the muttaqeen. Now Allah starts describing who the muttaqeen are. And this is where we are currently. This is verse 134 to verse 135, inshallah, which we will complete today. Maybe even verse 136. So Allah gives now the qualities of those who have taqwa. So we know taqwa means that you place a guard between yourself and the anger of Allah. Think of it in your home, that you have burglar guards on your windows. The idea of putting it there is to protect yourself against a would-be burglar, somebody that who would like to invade your home or intends evil to you and your family. So you place the burglar guard to protect you. So that is a that is what taqwa is, to place a guard, a wiqaya, a shield between you and the punishment of Allah subhanahu wa ta'ala. Now, Allah first says that those who spend fi sarra'i wa dharra, that they spend in times of comfort and ease and in times of difficulty and hardship. So spending money. And then I went into detail, combining the other verses of the Quran where Allah says that spend openly, spend secretly, spend in the day, spend in the night, spend when it is easy, spend when it is difficult, that spend money. And especially the path of Allah subhanahu wa ta'ala. And then I meant, what is the path of Allah? So firstly, spending on your near and dear ones, starting off with your parents, and then your family, your siblings, your spouse, your children, then extended family, then community, then any beneficial activity anywhere throughout the world. And ideally starting with those activities that are oriented towards Islam, da'wah activities, inviting people towards Islam, that would be the highest. Then after supporting masajid, then after that, supporting any good Islamic initiative, the madaris, schools, etc., anything that promotes Islamic knowledge. And thereafter, any beneficial activity you are supporting, there's a water crisis, there is some hardship, and they require humanitarian aid, so you contribute towards that. But contribute as much as possible and spend of the money. Then Allah mentions, وَالْكَاذِمِينَ الْخَيْضِ, that those who suppress and control their fury and anger, and I explain this in detail, this means someone's blood is boiling and they want to retaliate, but in that moment of fury they control themselves. On top of it, وَالْعَافِينَ عَنِ النَّاسِ, that they forgive people, and not just forgive. I explain the difference between عُفُوَّة and مَغْفِرَة. What is the difference between making someone maaf totally, and then what is the difference between maghfirah? So we've done that, alhamdulillah. And Allah says, Wallahu yuhibbul muhsineen. Allah loves those who do good. And then we explain, what is muhsineen? It is those who, their actions are beautiful. Their actions are excellent. It is at the peak. It is at the ideal. And all of us aspire towards the ideal. If somebody offers you 100 rand or 1,000 rand, we take the 1,000 rand because it is more, it is better. If somebody gives you food that is rotten and food that is wholesome and fresh, you take the one that is fresh. We all want that which is better, that which is the ideal. And Allah says, a muhsin, this is part of their qualities, is that they have taqwa, that they spend money, they suppress their anger, and that they forgive people. So very difficult to do. And the easiest way that I mentioned for you to identify is when you see someone do this, it is very admirable. They win over your respect and your trust, because we all know how difficult it is. One is to spend money often and abundantly. The second is to suppress our anger when our blood is boiling. And the third is to forgive people who have hurt us. Very difficult things to do, but those who have the courage to do it, those who do it for the sake of Allah subhanahu wa ta'ala, we all know how much we admire them. And Allah says, we admire, Allah loves them. Allah yuhibbul muhsinin, and I explain the concept of hope. Today, inshallah, in verse 135, وَالَّذِينَ بَعْدَ أَعُوذِ بِاللَّهِ مِنَ الشَّيْطَانِ الرَّجِيمِ بِسْمِ اللَّهِ الرَّحْمَنِ الرَّحِيمِ وَالَّذِينَ إِذَا فَعَلُوا فَاحِشَةً أَوْ ظَلَمُوا أَنفُسَهُمْ ذَكَرُوا اللَّهِ فَاسْتَغْفِرُوا لِذُنُوبِهِمْ So those, now continuing with the explanation of those who have taqwa and those who are muhsinin, those who do good. So these people, when they do something fahisha, when they do something that is abhorrent, something that is ugly, something that is despicable. So the word fahisha, from the root word fahasha, which means something that is excessively ugly. So in Arabic, the word for ugly is qabihun. It means something from qabaha, means ugly, not nice, doesn't look nice, it's not appealing. So something that is ugly. Something that is very ugly, to the point where it is repulsive. So the example I give is somebody may not look good looking. So you'll say he's qabih, maybe doesn't have good facial features, or, you know, not photogenic, as we would call it. So that person can be considered as qabih. But fahish is one way, it's repulsive, like maybe it's a bad smell. So it's repulsive. And repulsive can be someone who is also good looking, can also be repulsive. So the core concept of fahisha, it is something that is so ugly to the point that it is repulsive. Now, many scholars have mentioned that fahisha primarily refers to adultery. So many of the senior sahaba, radiallahu ta'ala anhum ajma'in, mentioned that fahisha refers to adultery. And the reason for that is that it's a very ugly act, because one is, if it's a woman who is not married, then her honor and her chastity has been taken. And that honor and chastity, it is preserved for herself and her spouse, that when she gets married. If it is a woman who's married, it's even worse, because her honor belongs now to her husband, and then someone takes that honor from her husband. So that zina, it is considered as an extremely ugly and repulsive thing. Because for somebody to do that, and think of the woman in your family. If you are a man, think of your mother, think of your sister, think of your daughter, think of your spouse. How would you feel hurt if somebody had to do that to one of the female relatives in your family? And if you are a woman, you know, obviously, I think it's natural that any woman would feel if she was taken advantage of in zina, even in moments of love, even in moments of extreme passion. And if it's not done in the halal way, in the correct way, there is an extreme sense of guilt. There is an extreme sense of regret that a person experiences. So scholars ordinarily refer to fahisha as zina and adultery. However, many scholars also mention that fahisha refers to anything that is extreme in its ugliness. So any sin that is repulsive. So this refers to all of the major sins that are mentioned in the Quran. For example, dabbling in interest, backbiting, murdering. All of these major sins that Allah has mentioned also falls under the category of fahisha, because they are extremely repulsive. The simplest English translation, that those who do evil, those who do wrong. So that is what is considered there. O dhalamu anfusahum. Or that they have wronged themselves. So let's explain this again. So somebody who does fahisha, and again from the Arabic words, Allah uses the word fa'alu. So fa'ala means like to do something. It can be intentional or unintentional. So whether it's done intentional or unintentional, it's still wrong. And interestingly, Allah mentions this as a category of people who are muhsin and muttaqi. In other words, Allah is saying that good people also do wrong sometimes. Good people make mistakes. There is no pious person that considers themselves free from wrong and error. Kullu bani Adam khatta'un. This is the hadith of Nabi sallallahu alayhi wa sallam. Wa khayru khatta'in at-tawwabun. That the best of those who do wrong are the ones who turn back to Allah subhanahu wa ta'ala. And in the scholars, in the tafsir and explanations of the Quran, they go into detail explaining this here, and the mercy of Allah subhanahu wa ta'ala. That a person who sins and he asks Allah for forgiveness and he genuinely regrets it, but then he does the sin again, and then he goes back to Allah and he has that hope in Allah's forgiveness. unforgiveness, then Allah will forgive that person because he depends on the mercy of Allah, not on the strength of his resolve. So yes, we should have a strong resolve not to sin. But if we falter and we get weak, we turn back to Allah. That Allah, I am weak. Allah, you are strong. Allah, I have sinned. And Allah, you are the forgiver. Allah, please forgive me. أَوْ ظَلَمُوا أَنفُسَهُمْ. Or they have wronged themselves. So here also scholars have said that that's the difference between fahisha and ظَلَمُوا أَنفُسَهُمْ. That fahisha predominantly refers to adultery. Others have said it refers to all the major evil. And أَوْ ظَلَمُوا أَنفُسَهُمْ means that or they harm themselves, meaning that they done it by intention, they done it incorrectly, they knew they were going to do what is wrong, but they continue to do it. So therefore, they have hurt themselves. So like somebody tells a student, if you are in school, you need to study to prepare for your exam. If you don't study, it's only going to harm yourself. And now the child does not study. So now we say he has harmed himself because he is ill-prepared or not prepared for the examination. Like that, somebody works in a workplace and he said that you need to fulfill certain duties to receive your wages and your salary at the end of the month. But then he does not fulfill certain things. And it's told to him, they're warning him, if you don't do this, it's only going to harm you. So you need to do this. So this year, similarly, Allah has given us what we should be doing and what we should not be doing. And when we don't abide by that, it does not harm Allah subhanahu wa ta'ala. Nothing and no one can harm Allah subhanahu wa ta'ala. But a person through their wrong can harm themselves because now they can be taken to task by Allah. They can be punished by Allah subhanahu wa ta'ala. And that is the law and the system for Allah. Then Allah says, Dhakarullah. But they remember Allah subhanahu wa ta'ala. Some scholars have said that even in the instance where someone is doing the sin and he remembers Allah subhanahu wa ta'ala and he thinks to himself, Allah, you can watch me and I'm afraid and I'm doing the sin. فَاسْتَغْفِرُوا لِذُنُوبِهِمْ. And then he says they seek forgiveness from Allah from the sins that they are doing. So let's translate this again. So those, when they do something that is extremely ugly and repulsive, or they have wronged themselves, remembering Allah subhanahu wa ta'ala, then they ask Allah to forgive them for their sins. So that is the exact translation of these words and the spirit and the meaning behind it, is that ultimately, no matter how good a person is, they can fall prone into wrong. It is the nature of mankind. And Allah is saying even the best or the good amongst mankind, those who are muttaqi, those who are muhsin. So a person can have iman, but if he levels up his iman, he goes to level 2. So if iman is level 1 and he goes to level 2, he becomes a muttaqi. A person is a Muslim is level 1. If he levels up his ibadah and everything else, he becomes a muhsin. He's able to control his anger, he spends money. So there's a high degree of piety. And even then, Allah says that these people still are prone to do wrong. They still wrong themselves, but they remember Allah because they understand that it is not their piety that makes them pious. It is what Allah has done for them that has granted them goodness. So they ask Allah to forgive them. وَمَن يَغْفِرُ الذُّنُوبَ إِلَّا اللَّهُ. And who can forgive sins besides Allah subhanahu wa ta'ala? Scholars, and they mention a difference in the word dhambun, what is the meaning of dhamb compared to ithm, etc. I won't go into it, it's a bit of an academic and technical discussion, but basically any wrong and sin Allah mentions, who can forgive besides Allah? Illallah. Walam yasirru, and they do not persist in continuing on this wrong. So the hadith does mention that a person does wrong and he asks Allah to forgive. Then he falls back into that wrong. Then he asks Allah to forgive. Ya walam yusirru, from the root word sarara, which means to be attached, to hold firmly, to bind yourself to something. So in other words, a person is so attached to that sin that he forgets to ask Allah for forgiveness and he continues with that sin. وَلَمْ يُسِرُّوا عَلَىٰ مَا فَعَلُوا وَهُمْ يَعْلَمُونَ. And they know what they're doing, that this is wrong, but they don't ask Allah for forgiveness. So the summary of this verse is that no matter how good or pious a person is, it is inevitable that they can fall into doing wrong. But they remember Allah, they ask Allah to forgive them. And they remember that no one can forgive except Allah subhanahu wa ta'ala. And they don't persist in that sin. Sometimes they may fall into that sin again, but they remember Allah and they ask Allah to forgive. But they don't stay stuck with that sin and they know that what they're doing is wrong. So this is where you and I reflect in our life. Do we have sin in our life? Do I backbite? When I am chatting to someone on WhatsApp, when I phone my friends, when I am talking, we talk about someone, you heard about this one, see what happened to that one's husband, see that one's children, see how that one looked, see what they brought to this function. Or we sit with our spouses at night and we discuss, we went out for a function and we come back and now we start talking, hey, see how that one, and we start laughing at others. Think to yourself, any word that comes out from your mouth regarding someone else, if they were in front of you, would it hurt them or not? Doesn't matter whether it's true or it's false, what you're saying. Doesn't matter. Even if it's true. But if it hurts them, then you must know you're falling under the category of backbiting. So that's one example of a sin. And there's many, many others that we can talk about, of lying, of carrying tales. You see something wrong happen somewhere, you carry it to someone else. For example, you see one child do something wrong, you say something there, you mention it to another child. And like I'm saying, this is normal. Human beings do this. But the moment we realize, hey, Allah says, "Wahum ya'lamun," we realize this is wrong. We ask Allah to forgive us. We think of Allah subhanahu wa ta'ala. And then we don't become attached to doing that sin again. We try our utmost best to stop. Sometimes we falter. We may make a mistake. But doing it once in a few weeks or a few months is different to doing it many times in a day, every day. So, because that person now has made that commitment. And they're saying, Allah, I'm human. Sometimes I'm going to make a mistake and I depend on your forgiveness. Then Allah subhanahu wa ta'ala says in the next verse, أُولَٰئِكَ جَزَاؤُهُمْ مَغْفِرَةٌ مِّن رَبِّهِمْ. Subhanallah. This is their reward of mercy from their Lord. The word جَزَاؤُهُمْ means it is a repayment. Allah is rewarding you with mercy from Allah subhanahu wa ta'ala. So Allah is rewarding you for all the effort you have made. And I find this extremely beautiful. Allah acknowledges every moment in your life. So if you have taken the courage to do something right and it's difficult, if you have taken the courage to stop something wrong in your life, you feel regret over it, but it took a lot of effort, it took a lot of willpower, it took a lot of strength of character and personality, but you went through with it and you did it because you're doing it for Allah. And Allah says that this, Allah will reward you and pay you. And what will Allah pay you with? Many things. Allah firstly says, maghfirah, that Allah will forgive you. In other words, Allah will not take you to task. Allah will not punish you. Allah will conceal this. So you will not be humiliated by insan, inshallah, in this world, but definitely in the hereafter. So all of these benefits Allah will give you. Second is, وَجَنَّاتٌ تَجْرِي مِنْ تَحْتِهَا الْأَنْهَارِ خَالِدِينَ فِيهَا. And Allah will give you this heaven, this paradise. Under it, there flows all of these different rivers, and you will live in there forever and ever. Subhanallah, this جَنَّاتٌ تَجْرِي مِنْ تَحْتِهَا الْأَنْهَارِ. I tell you, picture in your mind a beautiful place. Picture these green trees, a soft, warm atmosphere, beautiful trees, no insects, the weather is comfortable, the air feels soft on your skin, and you can hear the water of the rivers flowing. And there's water, there's rivers of different things. Hadith mentioned different things. So close your eyes and imagine yourself in this peaceful, peaceful atmosphere. There's no insects, there's no dirt. It's just a beautiful, exceptionally wonderful garden. And this Allah has made for you forever and ever. And scholars have gone deep to talk about Anhar, that the blessings of Allah flows. That Jannah is not one place that is stuck in one thing. It flows because it continues. The hadith mentions it's like flowing water, not like stagnant water, that it just stays in one place. It flows, it's fresh. So Jannah is always fresh. وَنِعْمَ أَجْرُ الْعَامِلِينَ. And what a beautiful and excellent reward it is for those who do good work, for those who make effort. May Allah make us from the عَامِلِينَ, inshallah, for khair. And may Allah accept from us. جزاكم الله خيراً. والسلام عليكم ورحمة الله وبركاته.
1: 18 minutes past 7 o'clock. 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forgiveness for their sins, and who forgive sins except and who can forgive sins except Allah subhanahu wa ta'ala, and do not knowingly persist in wrongdoing. So beautiful explanation. We make dua to Allah subhanahu wa ta'ala. May Allah subhanahu wa ta'ala grant us the correct understanding and also ability to make tilawat of the Quran and make tadabbur of the Quran and reflect upon the Quran and follow the injunctions of the Quran. Ameen ya rabbal alameen. Time right now is 19 minutes past 7 o'clock. We go for a short break. When we return, inshallah, as we find ourselves in the month of Rabiul Awal, so how to cultivate the love of Rasulullah sallallahu alaihi wasallam by listening to the seerah of Nabi

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1: Minutes past 7 o'clock. Welcome back to Radio Islam International. And as we are in the month of Rabiul Awal, the month in which Rasulullah sallallahu alaihi wasallam was born, and we will find ulama and different mashayikh and scholars will be discussing on the sirat of Nabi Kareem sallallahu alaihi wasallam, the akhlaq of Nabi sallallahu alaihi wasallam, the awsaf, the qualities of Nabi sallallahu alaihi wasallam, the beautiful appearance of Nabi Kareem sallallahu alaihi wasallam. So different aspect regarding the love or regarding the sirat of Nabi Kareem sallallahu alaihi wasallam. And I want to speak about the love that we show or we should be showing to Nabi Kareem sallallahu alaihi wasallam. And I would like to start off by asking a rhetorical question. And I want to say that how do we actually show our love for Nabi Kareem sallallahu alaihi wasallam? And more importantly, do our actions prove that this love goes beyond just words? We all say that we love Rasulullah sallallahu alaihi wasallam, and we send durood upon Nabi Kareem sallallahu alaihi wasallam. We even speak about his beautiful akhlaq and character of Nabi sallallahu alaihi wasallam. We listen to talks and lectures and bayans about the sirat of Nabi Kareem sallallahu alaihi wasallam. And when we hear the lectures and the bayans, we become emotional when we hear stories about our beloved Nabi Kareem sallallahu alaihi wasallam. And all this is good, all this is in its place, but I want us to ask ourselves a deeper question, that if Rasulullah sallallahu alaihi wasallam could see our daily lives, then would Nabi Kareem sallallahu alaihi wasallam see our love in our actions? Would Nabi Kareem sallallahu alaihi wasallam see his sunnah in the way that we perform our salah, in the way that we speak, in the way that we treat our parents or our children, in the way that we treat our spouses, our friends and our neighbors, and in the way that we have when we become angry? Does our life is accordance to what Nabi Kareem sallallahu alaihi wasallam taught us, that how we use our phones, the way we

0: earn and spend our money. And because true love is not only something that we say, but rather true love is something that we live. And that is why it is important for us to love Nabi Kareem sallallahu alayhi wa sallam. Nabi Kareem sallallahu alayhi wa sallam, in a hadith mentioned by Sahih Bukhari, it is mentioned, لا يؤمن أحدكم حتى أكون أحب إليه من والده وولده والناس أجمعين. Nabi Kareem sallallahu alayhi wa sallam said that none of you will be regarded as a true and none of you will be regarded as a perfect mu'min, perfect believer, until and unless Nabi Kareem sallallahu alayhi wa sallam says that I'm more beloved to him than his own parents, than his own children and all the people. So look at this beautiful hadith of Nabi sallallahu alayhi wa sallam. Nabi sallallahu alayhi wa sallam did not say that loving him is simply a nice feeling, but he connected his love to iman, that you will not have perfect iman, you will not have complete iman. Why? And because Rasulullah sallallahu alaihi wasallam is the one who brought the message of Islam to us. Through Nabi Kareem sallallahu alaihi wasallam, we learned who Allah subhanahu wa ta'ala is, and through the teachings of Nabi sallallahu alaihi wasallam, we learned how to worship Allah subhanahu wa ta'ala and how to perform our salah and how to carry out the rest of our ibadat. And through Nabi Kareem sallallahu alaihi wasallam, we learned what is halal and what is haram. Through Nabi Kareem sallallahu alaihi wasallam, we learned how to live and how to die. So when we love Rasulullah sallallahu alaihi wasallam, we are loving the one whom Allah subhanahu wa ta'ala chose to guide humanity. So this is where we need to be honest with ourselves. And it is easy to say that I love Nabi Kareem sallallahu alayhi wasallam. But Allah subhanahu wa ta'ala gives us a very powerful test of love. Allah subhanahu wa ta'ala says in Surah Al Imran that قُلْ إِن كُنْتُمْ تُحِبُّونَ اللَّهَ فَاتَّبِعُونِ يُحْبِبْكُمُ اللَّهُ وَيَغْفِرْ لَكُمْ ذُنُوبَكُمْ. That surely if you truly love Allah subhanahu wa ta'ala, then follow me, follow Nabi Kareem sallallahu alayhi wa sallam. 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That Allah subhanahu wa ta'ala will love you, and Allah subhanahu wa ta'ala is going to pardon you and forgive you your sins. So this beautiful ayat, it explains to us that Allah subhanahu wa ta'ala does not say that if you love Allah, then simply say that you love him. But Allah subhanahu wa ta'ala says that if you love Allah subhanahu wa ta'ala, then فَاتَّبِعُونِي, then follow Rasulullah sallallahu alayhi wa sallam, follow Nabi Kareem sallallahu alayhi wa sallam. And what's there in it for us? So Allah subhanahu wa ta'ala says that if you love Allah subhanahu wa ta'ala and if you love Nabi Kareem sallallahu alayhi wa sallam, Allah will love you back. يُحْبِبْكُمُ اللَّهُ. Subhanallah, Allah subhanahu wa ta'ala is going to love you. Today we are worried about whether we love Allah, but the greater gift is that Allah loves us. And one of the ways to gain Allah subhanahu wa ta'ala's love is by following the teachings of Nabi Kareem sallallahu alayhi wa sallam. Hazrat Hassan Basri rahmatullahi alayhi beautifully mentioned regarding this ayat. He says that some people claim that they loved Allah, so Allah subhanahu wa ta'ala tested them with this verse, the verse that if you love Allah, then love Nabi Kareem sallallahu alayhi wa sallam and follow Nabi Kareem sallallahu alayhi wa sallam. قُلْ إِن كُنْتُمْ تُحِبُّونَ اللَّهِ. If you truly love Allah subhanahu wa ta'ala, فَاتَّبِعُونِ, follow Nabi Kareem sallallahu alayhi wa sallam. So Hazrat Hassan Basri rahmatullahi alayhi, one of the great tabi'een, he mentioned that Allah tested them with this verse. In other words, the claim of love was tested by emulating and following the teachings of Nabi Kareem sallallahu alayhi wa sallam. So perhaps we should ask ourselves, what is my sunnah when nobody is watching me, when no one is looking at me? Am I following the sunnahs of Nabi Kareem sallallahu alayhi wa sallam? And sometimes when we hear the word sunnah, then we immediately think about outward things. And yes, the outward sunnah is important, but what about the sunnah, the internal sunnah as well? The sunnah is much bigger than that. Nabi Kareem sallallahu alayhi wa sallam had beautiful akhlaq and beautiful manners. Nabi sallallahu alayhi wa sallam was always patient. Nabi sallallahu alayhi wa sallam always forgave and pardoned people. Nabi sallallahu alayhi wa sallam was gentle. Nabi Kareem sallallahu alayhi wa sallam was humble. Nabi sallallahu alaihi wasallam kept his promises and even cared for the weak. He helped his family, he smiled with them, he even visited the sick, he showed mercy to the children, he respected people, he controlled his anger, and he never allowed his ego to become bigger than the truth. As Allah subhanahu wa ta'ala says, لَقَدْ كَانَ لَكُمْ فِي رَسُولِ اللَّهِ أُسْوَةٌ حَسَنًا, that indeed in the messenger of Allah subhanahu wa ta'ala, or in the messenger of Nabi Kareem sallallahu alayhi wa sallam, you have an excellent example. So Allah subhanahu wa ta'ala is telling us that look at Nabi Kareem sallallahu alayhi wa sallam, look at Muhammad sallallahu alayhi wa sallam, look at how Nabi Kareem sallallahu alayhi wa sallam loved, how he worshipped, how he treated people, and look at the beautiful character of Nabi Kareem sallallahu alayhi wa sallam. So try to bring that into our own life. Let us imagine something. Let's suppose that you genuinely love someone. If they tell you that please don't speak all this or don't speak like this, would you continue speaking like that? If they tell you that please treat your parents kindly, would you ignore that? If they tell you that don't hurt people, would you say that, but this is just my personality? No, respected listeners, when we love someone, then their words matter to us. So if we truly love Rasulullah sallallahu alaihi wasallam, then definitely his sunnah should matter to us as well. And when our desires say one thing and the sunnah says another, then we need to choose the sunnah of Nabi Kareem sallallahu alaihi wasallam. When our ego says that get revenge, and we remember his forgiveness, when anger tells us to scream or to shout or to scold somebody, then we remember how Rasulullah sallallahu alaihi wasallam made sabr. And when the world tells us that think only about yourself, we remember his concerns for the ummah. So when we are tempted to sin, we also remember Nabi Kareem sallallahu alaihi wasallam's teaching. I love Rasulullah sallallahu alaihi wasallam. Would this make Nabi Kareem sallallahu alaihi wasallam happy with me? The question can change a person's life. And as we know, Sahaba radiallahu anhum did not only speak about loving Nabi Kareem sallallahu alaihi wasallam, they lived, they love. And we find so many stories and incidents regarding how Sahaba radiallahu anhum, they sacrificed their life, or they were prepared to sacrifice their life for Nabi Kareem sallallahu alaihi wasallam. We may not be living in Madinatul Munawwara what Nabi Kareem sallallahu alaihi wasallam, we cannot sit in his gathering, we cannot hear his voice directly, but we have something incredibly precious, and that is his sunnah. His sunnah has reached us, so we can show our love in very practical ways. What we need to do is try and bring the sunnahs of Nabi Kareem sallallahu alaihi wasallam. We need to read about the sunnahs of Nabi Kareem sallallahu alaihi wasallam. We need to study the life of Nabi Kareem sallallahu alaihi wasallam, and we need to follow the teachings of Nabi Kareem sallallahu alaihi wasallam. So with this month of Rabiul Awal, let us increase our knowledge regarding our Prophet Muhammad sallallahu alaihi wasallam. Let us increase our love for Nabi Kareem sallallahu alaihi wasallam, and let us implement the sunnahs and bring in the sunnahs of Nabi Kareem sallallahu alaihi wasallam. If we do that, inshallah, we will be successful in this world, we will be successful in akhirat, and we will be also successful in our qabr as well. So we make dua to Allah subhanahu wa ta'ala. May Allah subhanahu wa ta'ala increase the love of Nabi Kareem sallallahu alaihi wasallam in our lives, and may Allah subhanahu wa ta'ala grant us tawfiq and ability to practice upon all the sunnahs of Nabi Kareem sallallahu alaihi wasallam. Time right now is 26 minutes to 8 o'clock. We need to go for our Isha Azan and Isha break. Immediately after Isha Azan, inshallah, we'll be then crossing over to Mulana Adnan Adam, who will inshallah give us our weekly nasiha.
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4: 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And for our final segment, we will inshallah play the lecture of Mulana Adnan Adam from the Islamic Cultural Institute. Mulana will be inshallah giving us nasihat and advices regarding our responsibility, that we are responsible for the decisions that we make. 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
5: 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We begin by praising Allah subhanahu wa ta'ala, sending durood, salutations and greetings upon the greatest of creation, Muhammad bin Abdullah, Muhammad the son of Abdullah alayhi salatu wasalam. Allah subhanahu wa ta'ala in the Quran describing very briefly the creation of this human being. And Allah subhanahu wa ta'ala starts from the womb. In fact, before the womb, how a child is conceived. Then Allah subhanahu wa ta'ala takes it into stages. Mudgha, thumma al-idhuma, naksuha al-idhama. Allah subhanahu wa ta'ala speaks about the different changes that take place to this human being in the womb. Then Allah subhanahu wa ta'ala speaks about the birth of this child, of this human being. وَهْنًا عَلَى وَهْنٍ وَفِصَالُهُ فِي آمَيْنٍ. Allah subhanahu wa ta'ala speaks about not only the creation of this human being, but Allah subhanahu wa ta'ala speaks about the people that played a role in the creation of this human being. Understand this. Not only does He speak about the creation of this human being, Allah is the creator. Allah subhanahu wa ta'ala is the one that created the human being. But Allah subhanahu wa ta'ala speaks about those people in your life that had a role to play for you to become the person that you're proud to be today. And number one, Allah subhanahu wa ta'ala speaks about Allah Himself. Then Allah subhanahu wa ta'ala speaks about the mother. That how the mother is the one that carried you in the womb for 9 months. Allah subhanahu wa ta'ala speaks about it. Then Allah subhanahu wa ta'ala speaks about the birth. 9 months, then Allah subhanahu wa ta'ala Allah subhanahu wa ta'ala says that your mother carried you wahnan ala wahnin, weakness upon weakness. And let us understand this now. When Allah subhanahu wa ta'ala says weakness upon weakness, wahnan ala wahnin, difficulty upon difficulty, Allah subhanahu wa ta'ala is speaking about two people there, not only speaking about one person. Most of the time when we hear the lecture about wahnan ala wahnin, we speak about one person, the mother. Allah subhanahu wa ta'ala is speaking about two people. Allah subhanahu wa ta'ala is saying, your mother had to go through, had to undergo weakness upon weakness, difficulty upon difficulty. Wahnan ala wahnin. Those understand the Arabic language, ala means upon. Like how we sometimes get upset with our children and we say, from you I only have problems upon problems upon problems. We get upset with the people that we employ, from you problems upon problems upon problems. We get upset with our spouse sometimes, you know, from the day I got married to you, all I've had is problems upon problems upon problems. Allah subhanahu wa ta'ala uses the same terminology. Wahnan ala wahnin. Weakness upon weakness that the mother had to endure because so you could become the human being that you are today. But from another angle, wahnan ala wahnin. Your mother was the one that carried you at your weakest points. Understand this. I want us to ponder. At your weakest point, wahnan ala wahnin, was your mother that carried you at your weakest point. You couldn't walk, she carried you. You couldn't eat, she fed you. You couldn't drink, she gave you to drink. You couldn't clean yourself, she cleaned you. Wahnan ala wahnin. Wa fisaluhu fi amin. And she breastfed you for 2 years. So Allah subhanahu wa ta'ala, anyway, Allah subhanahu wa ta'ala speaks about how this human being was created and who played a role in the upbringing of this human being. Then Allah subhanahu wa ta'ala says you go through the different stages until you become a mukallaf. The Arabic term, mukallaf. And some people call it baligh, where we become understanding, able to differentiate between right and wrong. Able to understand what is beneficial and what is not beneficial. Able to understand that there's consequences for my actions. When we become at that stage, Allah subhanahu wa ta'ala then sends down the instruction. How merciful is Allah? Allah is saying when you're at that stage, when you don't understand, you don't have the capacity, you don't have the full capacity to understand the repercussions of your actions, Allah subhanahu wa ta'ala says, you die in that condition, you know what? You're going to Jannah. وَيَطُوفُ عَلَيْهِمْ وِلْدَانٌ مُخَلَّدُونَ وَيَطُوفُ عَلَيْهِمْ وِلْدَانٌ مُخَلَّدُونَ The Mufassirin explain that in Jannah there will be children that will be roaming around. Children that will be having fun. You know, like how do you say today, when children you have a dawat or you have a function, you have a wedding, and your grandparents, they enjoy it when their children run around. They actually enjoy it. Parents get upset. Hey, stop it. Don't make noise. The grandparents laugh it off because they get excited. Allah subhanahu wa ta'ala says, those people that will pass on, those children that will pass on before they become understanding enough to understand the repercussions of their action, in Jannah, they're going to be exactly the same. Yatufu alayhim. Yatufu alayhim. They'll be running around. Moving around. But when you become mukallaf, that is when the instruction of Allah subhanahu wa ta'ala comes. But I am in one, you know, there's one mukallaf. No, so Allah, in the verses that we hear time and time again, in fact, it's sunnah, to recite these verses before you go to bed. The last two verses of Surah Baqarah. The last two verses of Surah Baqarah. آمن الرسول بما أنزل إليه من ربه والمؤمنون. العلاء بن الأجلاج رضي الله تعالى عنه. He told his child that when I die, I want you to recite these verses at my grave. That is why we follow it. That's why we do it. So آمن الرسول بما أنزل إليه من ربه والمؤمنون. كُلٌّ آمَنَ بِاللَّهِ وَمَلَائِكَتِهِ وَكُتُبِهِ وَرُسُلِهِ Allah subhanahu wa ta'ala speaks about iman, aqidah. 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We have to believe in all the messengers sent by Allah. We have to believe in angels. Then Allah subhanahu wa ta'ala says, لا يكلف الله نفسا إلا وسعها. Many times we say, it's too difficult, I can't do it. It's too difficult, I can't refrain from it. And why I'm saying this is, one brother, he was speaking to me a few days ago. So he was invited to, so I don't know what it was, honestly, I don't know where it was. So he was invited to something that he felt wasn't right. I never even asked him for details, because you get details these days, then it's a problem. You know, wallah, we don't talk about anyone. We don't talk about anyone here. Not directed to anyone, directed to myself. And many times I'm in that position also. You're invited to somewhere you're not supposed to be. What do you do? I can't say no. What do you say? I can't say no. We were so close. Allah subhanahu wa ta'ala says you can. لا يكلف الله نفسا إلا وسعها. It's in my nature. Some people say it's our nature. Wallah, every command of Allah subhanahu wa ta'ala, it's the nature of the human being. When they sit and they analyze, they will realize definitely there's benefit in it. Definitely there's benefit in it. Anyways, Allah, so I told the person, I said, La yukal, this came to my mind when I was advising him, لا يكلف الله نفسا إلا وسعها. Allah subhanahu wa ta'ala says, now I'm going to tell you how we translate it. Whenever we recite this verse, how we understand it. That's correct. Understand it that way, it's 100% correct. But there's another angle that the Mufassirin look at it from. That's why I always say, don't pick up the English Quran and read and say, I understand. The Mawlana doesn't understand anything. The Sheikh don't understand anything. So anyway, they say, لا يكلف الله نفسا إلا وسعها. We translate it, Allah will never burden a soul. Burden. I'm saying how we translate it. Allah will never burden a soul except that which it can handle. Right? We use the word burden. No. That's one explanation. لا يكلف الله نفسا إلا وسعها. Allah will never make you responsible for something except that which you can manage. What did I say? Allah will never make you responsible for anything except that which you can manage. When Allah tells you to do something, that means you can manage it. When Allah subhanahu wa ta'ala instructs you to do something, that means you can manage it. There is no way you can say, Allah has given me an instruction, I can't manage it. You can manage it. That is why responsibilities differ. A woman's responsibility is different from a man's responsibility. A child, a teenager's responsibility is different from an elderly man's responsibility. A son's responsibility is different from a father's responsibility. Why? لا يكلف الله نفسا إلا وسعها. As a man, I need to go out and make research. What is my responsibility? As a wife, I need to understand what is my responsibility. As a son, as a daughter, I need to understand what is my responsibility. So Allah subhanahu wa ta'ala says, no soul will be given that responsibility by Allah that they cannot manage. If Allah has given it to you, you can manage. لَهَا مَا كَسَبَتْ وَعَلَيْهَا مَا اكْتَسَبَتْ. When I say the Quran is a book of hope, the Quran is a book of hope. We have to understand that the Quran is a book of hope. What does Allah subhanahu wa ta'ala say? Everywhere, when Allah subhanahu wa ta'ala brings about Jannah and Jahannam, or Allah subhanahu wa ta'ala brings about a difficult condition and a good condition, Allah subhanahu wa ta'ala starts with Jannah first. Allah subhanahu wa ta'ala starts with Jannah first. When Allah subhanahu wa ta'ala at the same time discusses evil and good, Allah subhanahu wa ta'ala says good first. Why? Is inna rahmati sayaghlibu ghadabi. Allah subhanahu wa ta'ala says, my mercy will overpower my anger. So when Allah subhanahu wa ta'ala speaks about responsibility, لا يكلف الله نفسا إلا وسعها, Allah subhanahu wa ta'ala says, لها ما كسبت وعليها ما اكتسبت. Allah subhanahu wa ta'ala speaks about reward first. When you fulfill that responsibility, lahama kasabat, you have earned reward from Allah subhanahu wa ta'ala. And sometimes when I read the verses of the Quran and I understand the verses of the Quran, wallah, I sit down and think that indeed Allah subhanahu wa ta'ala, when He sent down this Quran, when he prepared the Quran, Allah prepared the Quran. When he prepared the Quran, he understood every generation. Because those that understand the Arabic language, kasaba means to earn. Kasaba, yaksibu means to earn. It means wealth. It means what we love. So when Allah subhanahu wa ta'ala speaks about reward, Allah subhanahu wa ta'ala directing this to the people of Zimbabwe who love, what is the in for me? What am I going to get? How much profit for me? What percentage is mine? No, I'm going to go in this deal, but what am I going to get? If I'm not going to get anything, it's not worth it, I'm out. Allah subhanahu wa ta'ala knew that. So Allah subhanahu wa ta'ala uses the same terminology in the Quran, lahama kasabat. For when you fulfill your responsibility, you are going to receive the reward for what you have earned. One of the scholars, I can't remember, a few years ago, it must have been the day of Eid, not mistaken, they said something, you know, which makes so much sense. He says, every good that you do is an investment. Every good that you do is an investment. You are actually investing for the reward that you're going to receive. So Allah subhanahu wa ta'ala says, laha ma kasabat. You are going to receive the reward for all the responsibility that you fulfilled in accordance to the instruction of Allah. Wa alayha ma kasabat. Then secondly, Allah ta'ala says, you know what, as a way of warning us, wa alayha ma kasabat, you're going to be punished. You are going to be taken to task for that which you did not fulfill, for that responsibility you did not fulfill. Alayha maktasabat. And when I talk about this deen of Islam, a deen of hope, let us go to a few verses of the Quran. Just a few verses of the Quran, we don't have time. You know, is يَوْمَ تَبْيَضُّ وُجُوهُ وَتَسْوَدُّ وُجُوهُ. Allah subhanahu wa ta'ala speaks about Jannah first, the Jannati, the righteous, the one that is going to Jannah. Then Allah subhanahu wa ta'ala speaks about the one that is going to Jahannam. يَوْمَ تَبْيَضُّ وُجُوهُ. Allah ta'ala discussing the day of Qiyamah, He says on that day there will be faces that will be glowing. There will be faces that will be glowing. Not because they did some, put some cream that makes your face glow. No, they will be glowing out of excitement that Allah is going to put me into Jannah. وَتَسْوَدُّ وُجُوهُ. There'll be other people who will be, their faces will be dull. We don't say dark. Tabyad, although taswadda, aswad means dark, black. But we don't say black. There will be faces that will be dull. Even in the world, if you were the lightest in complexion, your face will be dull. But taswadda uju. Allah subhanahu wa ta'ala, other places of the Quran, Allah subhanahu wa ta'ala says, إِنَّ الْأَبْرَارَ لَفِي النَّعِيمِ وَإِنَّ الْفُجَّارَ لَفِي جَحِيمِ. That the pious, the righteous will be going to Jannah. And those that were not so righteous will be going to Jahannam. So Allah subhanahu wa ta'ala, wherever He brings them together, Allah subhanahu wa ta'ala brings Jannah first, then Jahannam. Allah ta'ala brings reward first, then punishment. Allah ta'ala brings hope first, then Allah subhanahu wa ta'ala reprimands us. لَهَا مَا كَسَبَتْ وَعَلَيْهَا مَا اكْتَسَبَتْ. 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Allah knows that as human beings we've been created by Him. He knows you're going to err. He knows you're going to make mistakes. He knows you're going to do certain things you're not supposed to do. But you know what a true believer does? A true believer takes lesson from it. Just like how me and you, if we've been bitten once in a business transaction, we're not going back. We're not going back. In fact, not only are we not going back, nobody else is going there that I love. No, not that person. Hey, you know what? If you like your money, don't invest with that guy. So what does Allah subhanahu wa ta'ala say? When you've made a mistake, you ask Allah, don't take me to task for the mistakes that I've made. Don't take me. And you know, akhta'na. Akhta'na khata'a yakhta'u means to err. A true believer does not commit sin on purpose. A true believer, they'll slip and make a mistake somewhere and commit sin. But a true believer intentionally knowing that this is wrong and he goes into it. You know what? Allah subhanahu wa ta'ala says, you have to seek forgiveness. And then if you err after that, seek forgiveness. You err after that, seek forgiveness. So that is why, my respected elders and brothers, the message for today is very simple and clear. It's time for us to take responsibility for the decisions that we make. We have to take responsibility for the decision that we make. Where we attend, what we do, what we say, how we say it, how we dress, how we speak, how we treat one another, how we perform, our attitude towards our ibadat, our acts of worship. We have to now take responsibility for our act, for the decisions that we make. For we are going to be questioned for the decisions that we made. We make dua that Allah subhanahu wa ta'ala grant us all the correct understanding.
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0: There's the usual, the familiar, and the mainstream. And then there's Under the Radar, where we dig deeper, tell untold stories, do follow-ups, and explore unperceived angles. 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
1: Eight Central African Time. Assalamu alaikum wa rahmatullahi wa barakatuh. And a warm welcome to Under the Radar this evening, coming to you from Radio Islam International. We're with you across all our platforms, DSTV Audio 826. 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And if you're listening to us in good old Johannesburg and surroundings, Media Wave 1548, our original and abiding home. We kick off our show this evening talking about the meeting between President Cyril Ramaphosa with a rabbi, Doron Peres, the father of a slain Israeli soldier, Captain Daniel Peres, which has raised the question of whether South Africa's case against Israel at the ICJ has been undermined, amongst other questions that this meeting does raise. Somebody who's also keeping his eye to the or ear to the ground on this particular story is Hassan Lorgat. He's part of Data Center Surveillance Control Working Group and an activist in a number of areas relating to social justice in South Africa and abroad. Hassan, shukran for your time once again this evening. Assalamu alaikum and welcome.
2: Wa alaikum salam and thank you for having me.
1: Pleasure speaking to you this evening, Hassan. Just bring us up to speed. Obviously, this is a story that broke in the past week, where pictures were released even by the official accounts of the presidency in South Africa, which were a bit thin on detail. Activists filling in the detail, perhaps to the extent that they were able to, on the identity of Daniel Peres, and thereafter a few more details released through the South African Jewish Report later on in the week. Just put all the facts before us on the story as we know it.
2: Well, it would appear that the Daniel Peres family had been lobbying with the South African Zionist Federation, Ramaphosa, for a while now. Apparently, they've been meeting him in Washington before, looking at this particular issue. And I am particularly interested in the timing thereof. You know, so what we have is that Cyril Ramaphosa, they say, takes a personal interest, and he wanted to get the deceased 22-year-old Zionist soldier from the 7th Armored Brigade, who was killed in October 2023, part of the caught up in the Hamas resistance. He is a South African, and by all accounts, the father, a rabbi himself, they say he's a South African. And it's quite interesting how the South African identity is being, I don't want to say utilized, but it's been appropriated in a certain way to get sympathy from ordinary people, because all things being equal, none of us are opposed to having any soldier to have a decent burial. Even gangsters in the Western Cape, and you know, they are Muslim gangsters and they are Muslim law enforcement agents and good citizens, all of them need a decent burial, so we don't begrudge that. So they approached the president, and they told the president, well, according to reports later on, that the president took a personal interest. Right, all the other dealings about having met with Zef Krengel and others doesn't come out by the time we read the story. It is only on the 13th of August that, that's 3 days ago, that we read in the Zionist supporting newspaper, the Jewish Report, father to father, Ramaphosa helps world Jewish world Zionist president. So if you look at that very article by the South African Jewish Report, they quote the South African Jewish Board of Deputies, an affiliate of the Zionist Federation. They quote its national president, Zev Krengel, saying it is part of their broader effort, you know, that began after the Hamas attacks. And then they're saying that even if you disagree ideologically, right, that we have to keep channels open, and then Ramaphosa took an extra extra effort to do this. And they, the article talks about that, that this soldier was stationed at Nahal Oz military base. Now, listen to the article. It says, when Hamas terrorists stormed southern Israel. Now, and this is partly where the issue is, South Africa took action at the ICJ, claiming that, and rightfully so, that what's happening in Gaza is a genocide. But also at the same time, South Africa has got laws that forbid South Africans to fight in foreign armies. There's a law, there's policy that we do not encourage that. And if anyone feels so strongly that they want to fight for another country, they have to apply, and there'll be a committee hearing that will decide whether they could do that. So essentially what the president has done is undermined a policy of the government, a law of the government, right? And this is the Regulation of Foreign Military Assistance Act, right? That it permits that prior approval be sought from the National Convention Arms Control Committee before joining any military force. Now, you've got that on the one end, and you've got the ICJ case. Right. Now, where I find it, Mulana, problematic, is that on the 13th, Haaretz, the liberal Jewish newspaper in Israel, writes that Israel has got 1,700 Palestinian bodies. Bodies. These are deceased people. Some of them continue to serve their sentence while dead, while deceased. Their bodies are not given back, right? In my earlier search 3 years or so ago, there were some articles that have not been verified where there was organ harvesting probably taking place. So what we have here now is that on the Monday, you have Haaretz writes about these people. Then 3 days ago, you have this approach by the president. But that very day, the 13th, you have Palestinian groups protesting, creating awareness that their human remains of their loved ones are still kept by Zionists. And what they did was they even corrected the story, right? These groups that I'm talking about is the Palestinian Prisoners Club and the National Campaign for the Retrieval of Martyred Bodies. They met on the 13th. It happened to be the exact same day that Ramaphosa was approached. Now, I'm not a conspiracy theorist, but I really think that we're spending all our time talking about the burying, the dignified burial of one person, the 22-year-old soldier, mercenary soldier, who fought in a war that was regarded by international, is regarded by international law as illegal, unjust, even regarded by South Africa as such, and South Africa's got an ICJ case. But there's no discussion, right, about the 174,000 people injured in the

0: a very, very low point that we've reached. But those protests have brought to light that the attempt by Israel to use this as a bargaining chip, which Shin Bet, the Secret Service, and others have said, there's a united position. They keep these bodies so that if Hamas has any, or any of the resistance groups have any Israeli soldier, they'll release some bodies. But as we speak, that Palestinians in the West Bank and elsewhere are being taken in, they kidnapped, they imprisoned, and they continuously being killed. They say from the ceasefire, so-called, there's a misnomer, on the 10th of October 2025, Israel killed 1,258 Palestinians and injured over 4,000 others, right, according to the health ministry. Now, this is when a ceasefire takes place, when the world is numbed, looking away, looking at football, looking at everything else, looking at Iran, and the killing continues. All things being equal, if this genocide didn't start in October 2023, this would have been just another mowing of the lawn. It continues. So really, I think that there's that the South African government must be approached by civil society groups, by radio stations like Viewer This One and others, to ask them, what are they going to do now that he's opened up the channels with Zionist bodies to retrieve the deceased of Palestinians that are kept in fridges? They do not have the luxury of a burial in keeping with all the good faiths, with Islam, with prayer, and so people are dead, but their souls are lingering in the sky, waiting for a day to be put to rest, because they're keeping them as a bargaining chip. And this is an insult to the ICJ case, more than the other things about we sending the most coal to Israel and all that. This, he has opened the door, yeah, to say, as they say, they said, the Jewish report said that the president acted in terms of Ubuntu, right, and also Harakat Atov, basically saying that the gratitude, a personal gratitude, they were saying that he owes to them. Why is another person not deserving of that? Why is it that one Zionist family can come and utilize the word, the principles of Ubuntu and personal gratitude, but all the others that South Africa has fought for in the Genocide Convention do not have the same pressure, the same value that they also deserve this? Why is it that the president could not have invited, since he was being played, why could he not have invited after that Palestinian groups, solidarity groups, to say, we will do the following, you know? Why is it that there's no prosecution against those continuously serving in the Israeli army and walk around with impunity in the Western Cape in particular? Everywhere else in the world, these guys get attacked. They're not welcome at restaurants, etc., but not in South Africa. The NPA has not prosecuted any of them. They rather go against one person who gave zakat to a charity, and they said, which eventually would end up as ISIS in Syria. And so in many ways, the guy who gave zakat or money for a charity, well, I think it was about 800, actually backed the right side, because this guy is the president of Syria now, with the backing of America. So I don't understand why they would be so vindictive, using Terrorism Act, etc., etc. Something is wrong in the state of South Africa, and we need to have the government account why they've done this, and they don't play even-handedness. They don't even have a committee that will look at this, you know? I don't know. I don't understand what benefit was it for the president, unless it's personal benefit. We don't know it. It's Harakat Atov, his personal gratitude. I don't know, what did he get in return?
1: I guess there's many things we can speculate about on this particular story.

0: So I won't go there. I mean, what did catch my attention as well is the fact that a South African serving in a foreign military, there's now clever attempts to be able to justify it under humanitarian guises. And reading from the pro-Zionist Jewish report, saying that perhaps the president understood, was made to understand, that every young person who takes on citizenship in Israel has no choice but to serve in the army. So that's also another clever move of hand to try and, brush the entire issue of breaking of the rule of law in South Africa under the carpet, and obviously instrumentalizing with his bidding the president in this. But we can be lamenters, and we can become extremely despondent about the state of affairs, or we could look at this as to where has solidarity in South Africa, where can we step up. It's a climate is being created in South Africa to make the ICJ unfashionable, to make talking about Palestine unfashionable, but this talking about Palestine is by no means something that was forced on South Africa from the outside, but rather it was an expression of South Africa's own constitutional values and anti-apartheid principles that took South Africa to support Palestine vocally for all of these years. So, in the wake of what appears to be, or what could be, a harbinger of shifting sands, what moves can be taken to arrest such developments before they become, too dangerous to bear in terms of their repercussions?
1: Today we had a fundraiser as the Palestine Solidarity Alliance, and a number of groups were keen to seek a meeting with the president in line with what is he doing about the Foreign Mercenaries Act. Should we throw it away? We fear that with this current trend, there may be buckling. And it looks like South Africa is under twin pressures. One is from outside, and then the one is internally through the electoral system, which we must watch for that it's not rigged. And of course, the Jewish reporter proudly points out that Ramaphosa met the parents, Rabbi Doron and Shirley Peres. Rabbi Peres, also born in South Africa, is the president of the World Zionist Organization and executive chairperson of the World Mizrahi Movement, right? So this clearly is an attempt. And if you look at the headline as well, that father to father, Ramaphosa helps World Zionist president. This is not, as Krengel said, not an attempt to make politics. This is making politics. Because Zionism has got a bad name everywhere in the US, that they are losing in elections. APAC is not getting its $65 million worth in primaries against Al-Sayed. They're losing very, very badly, and they're coming to South Africa, and they're trying to weaken South Africa's resolve. I think the president owes us all an answer. Is he buckling? Will he still stand for the case? The case doesn't depend on him anyhow. It's long gone. Spain, various other countries have backed it. But he must show moral leadership here to tell people that they have not buckled under pressure. And this buckling under pressure, I don't know how it will help the president electorally. I don't. It may mean that Trump will dampen one insult, But at the end of the day, the president doesn't need that. He needs to get closer to the people that elected him. That's where it is. So really, for me, Molana, that we need to ask the ruling party, and we need to ask the president. We need to ask the anti-apartheid movement, Reverend Frank Chikane, who will be a candidate in the local government elections here, for mayor in Joburg, And we need to ask them to come out very, very clearly where they stand. After they tell us where they stand, we ask them, what have they done? Because he's now talking to the president of the World Zionist body. He can also ask the World Zionist Organization, please, we helped you get your child buried. Hamas, no one has any Israeli bodies in their care, in their custodianship now. Not one. But they are holding 1,700. I mean, it's appalling. It's appalling. It's unjust. It's unfair. And I tell you, it's a low point. And I really think Vincent Gwena and others, the answers that they're giving, like such as, I can't give you details of the process behind the scenes, Gwena told the Jewish Report, right? It was a touching moment for the president. He won touching moments. The Palestinians love South Africans. But I don't know whether we should be fooled, that South Africans have to, it's not enough to have just taken the case. You should work daily, daily to make sure that there are short-term victories, the trucks can go through to provide food, tools can go to dig up those buried under rubble, make sure that people can have decent accommodation. They don't even take the advice of Trump's own board seriously. Israel goes against it. The Jewish Report doesn't talk about it. The president doesn't talk about it. He's being played. That is the issue. He was played, and the time is he can recover.
0: We'll leave it at that. Obviously, a bit of a bleak prognosis there, but the business of activism obviously requires people to be hard-nosed, to be able to follow up, get answers, and obviously shift the script, which we all will try to do, obviously, in these very difficult circumstances. But I do thank you for obviously keeping people abreast with this particular development, and also asking the difficult questions that need to be asked here. Thank you so much for speaking to us once again here on Radio Islam this evening. Assalamu alaikum wa rahmatullah.
1: Wa alaikum salam. Thank you, Mullah. Thank you very much for keeping the us active and asking the tough questions.
0: Asan Lorgat is a media activist, also part of Data Center Surveillance Control Working Group, and is active within the South African BDS Coalition. It's now 26 before 9 Central African time. We speak to Syrian academic Salahuddin Ali Hawa when we come back from the break, and he is talking to us this evening about a Syrian court sentencing Bashar al-Assad to death in absentia in what has been described as a landmark trial.
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1: Now 23 before 9 Central African time, and we turn to Syria, where this week a Damascus court sentenced Syria's former president Bashar al-Assad and his brother Maher and former security official Atif Najib to death on Tuesday on charges of murder, torture and incitement to murder. The court convicted Bashar of premeditated murder, multiple people including children, as well as torture, arbitrary detention and crimes against humanity. Najib was tried in person while Bashar and Maher were tried in absentia. Let's get some kind of feedback from the ground in Syria this evening with Salah Hawa. He is a Syrian professor and activist as well during the days of the revolution. Professor, assalamu alaikum wa rahmatullahi wa barakatuh, and shukran for joining us this evening.
2: Alaikum salam wa rahmatullahi wa barakatuh. I'm so happy to join you again, and good evening, everybody.
1: A great pleasure speaking to you, Professor. It brings us joy to be able to always connect from right within Syria and Aleppo itself. Your reaction, or the reaction that you've perceived from Syrians to the developments at the court in Damascus in the past week?
2: Well, my first reaction is quite similar to the reaction of everybody in Syria, particularly those who, had been either murdered or liquidated, or maybe even transferred, or became internally or externally displaced out of their places. This is the reaction of the mothers and fathers, brothers and sisters, wives, husbands even, and most importantly, the reaction of the children of the victims who had been killed, by Bashar al-Assad and his security officers. In fact, this sentence verdict gave us a sense of relief, particularly because this is the first step into the long path of social, stability, social justice, which could in one way or the other, try to close that page, that dark page of Syria's history, and try to open a new page in our history, and maybe help us look forward into a new future for all the generations, all the people, all the social and racial sections that are in Syria. This is the moment which everybody, every Syrian here, and maybe even lots of people outside Syria looked forward to. And in fact, this moment made us believe that one day every criminal, war criminal, is going to be held accountable for his or her crimes against humanity, against people. And as you know, hundreds of thousands of people, of Syrian people, had been killed by the Assad regime forces and pro-Assad forces. Hundreds of thousands of them had been, liquidated, forced, disappeared. We don't know anything about them. We don't have their tombs, their corpses. We know nothing about them. So this is a moment of reality. This is a moment of our dreams, our hopes, which had come true at the end. And maybe one day we hope that we are going to see Bashar al-Assad, in cage in front of the court and being, held accountable for his crimes against Syrian people.
1: On this particular point, when people hear the names, obviously Assad is, in another category altogether in terms of brutality, but his brother Maher, and particularly Atif Najib, was set in the court. I want to ask you if you'd be able to personalize this a bit, beyond just talking about the crimes of the entire revolution, or the big statistics that we talk about and the big names and that we use in terms of war crimes, crimes against humanity, what exactly would his name conjure up for a family or an orphan or a widow in Aleppo, Idlib, or any other part of the country? Like some specific instances, perhaps, that people associate with that name.
2: Well, as you remember, that Atif Najib, the person who was held accountable and was sentenced to death a few days ago, was directly responsible for the crimes against humanity in Daraa. And he was directly responsible for plucking the finger children who were the first people in Daraa to walk out or to protest against the Assad regime. And, you know, those innocent children were taken into hostage, were taken as hostages for more than 2 months. And the result was that they were released after, you know, some intervention, and their fingernails were, you know, plucked out. The other instance is that he was directly responsible for killing the child whose name is Hamza al-Khatib. Hamza al-Khatib was an innocent child, no more than 13 years old, and he was, you know, tortured to death, you know, in a very brutal way. These are just two very small examples about the early crimes against humanity, which those, particularly Atif Najib and Maher al-Assad, were responsible for, you know, on the first days of the revolution. But later, the whole regime, the whole, you know, let me say, system of officers were responsible for shelling our cities, residential areas with shells, with even ballistic missiles coming from even Damascus. You know, I am talking to you now in the from the north of Aleppo, some kilometers to the north of Aleppo. Imagine that they shelled those ballistic missiles from Damascus, which is, from me, 350 kilometers from where I am right now. They, you know, they fired those ballistic missiles from Damascus, close to Damascus, to our cities here, residential areas. Hundreds of thousands of people were killed in this way. You know, they dropped barrel bombs, which are indiscriminate weapons, on, you know, on the houses where you know, families were under you know, in these houses. And we, you know, picked up the remains of hundreds of thousands of people. This is really horrible. And it's not only Atif Najib, it's not only Maher al-Assad, it's not only Bashar al-Assad, but all that regime who were either, you know, directly you know, participants, or maybe supporting or financing, or, you know, trying or you know, standing on in one way or the other against the dreams, the hopes, the freedom, the dignity of the Syrian people. All of them were responsible and must be held accountable for these crimes. It's not only just one person. So we look forward to finding or seeing lots of them, you know, held accountable and facing justice.
1: There would be, professors, sometimes reports which would perhaps use terms such as symbolic, or, you know, not cast doubt perhaps on the credibility of the legal system or the authority of the legal system in carrying out these. And you'd also have, you know, supposedly human rights voices. Obviously, we have, do great documentation of human rights abuses around the world. But, you know, as soon as the terms such as death penalty and the like are used, you know, they would now start questioning the legal system within a country. Do you believe that, you know, the authority of the system is intact. It's not, you know, the due process is not going to be abused in any way. And how do you respond to particularly Western organizations who, you know, start to squirm immediately when they see phrases such as the death penalty being bandied about?
2: Well, first of all, I believe that you know that the death penalty, which had been issued a few days ago, is part of the legal system which was Bashar al-Assad himself ruled by. You see? So it's part of the Syrian legal system, which was not changed by us after the collapse of the Assad regime. So this is part of their legal system. This is first. And second, I believe that the only problem with the international organizations is that the death penalty for them is not acceptable. Well, at least, you know, this is the legal system itself, which was Bashar al-Assad ruled the Syrian people by. And secondly, I believe that, you know, that the trials were held on TV. So everybody saw the, you know, the process. Everybody was sure that everything was on TV, on air, and the, you know, Atif Najib or the other people were allowed to have a lawyer defending them, were allowed to speak freely. Nobody tortured them. Nobody even humiliated them. They were given the freedom to defend themselves, which is the right that they didn't give to their victims, by the way. When they killed, you know, the Syrian protesters, they did not give those protesters the, you know, the right. They just, you know, sent some hundreds of thousands of people to death only because they were against the Assad regime, without giving them the right to defend themselves or to document what they have been doing, etc. So this tribunal was held on TV, on air. Everybody saw the procedures. Everybody saw the process, and everybody in act, like Atif Najib or the Mufti Hassoun or even Bashar al-Assad, everybody had the right to, you know, to have a lawyer to defend him. And this is, I believe that this is quite legal and this is quite just.
1: Absolutely, and it's for the people of the country and the victims, obviously, to decide. And values that they hold dear, should take precedence over, you know, what people perhaps sitting quite distant from such crimes actually decide. Final one for you, Professor, is when we come to the state of Syria today. If you could kindly give us an update in terms of where do you feel state building is, reconstruction is, what are the biggest issues that Syrians continue to grapple with today, August 2026?
2: Well, unfortunately, we have inherited a very heavy, you know, fortune, let me say, which is, you know, thousands of destroyed schools, a completely destroyed infrastructure. Of course, I'm talking about the cities which protested against the Assad regime. And I am responsible right now for one of, you know, I am in office in the Directorate of Education, responsible for planning and international cooperation, which means I have the responsibility of meeting NGOs and INGOs, which in one way or the other help us rehabilitate, reconstruct in, you know, but minimally, reconstruct minimally some of the schools, but, you know, generally trying to rehabilitate the schools that were destroyed by the Assad regime and to reactivate the educational process in these schools. This is a very huge heritage, in fact, and we are trying our best, of course, with the help of some of these NGOs and INGOs, We are trying our best, but still we have lots of things to do. In fact, the infrastructure is completely destroyed. The roads and the, you know, even the medical centers, the hospitals, everything, you know, needs lots of, you know, burden in order to reactivate and to retrieve the life of style that Syrian people know, and to take Syria back, you know, to the rank of other cities, or sorry, other countries in the region, you know, like Turkey, like maybe Jordan, like Saudi Arabia, etc. So this is a huge burden that we are trying to carry right now. We are doing, and the problem is that, you know, the sanctions on Syria haven't been lifted yet. So far, there are some promises from the you know, the U.S. president and other countries, but still these sanctions haven't been lifted. So we are a little bit, you know, limited in our movement, in our relationships with other countries. So we have still lots of problems after nearly 2 years of liberation.
1: And we obviously continue to keep an eye on Syria, but more than anything else, would obviously ask for your call to resonate deeply with people, NGOs, including in South Africa and wherever else may be listening, to partner with Syrians for the upliftment of this very important country after all that Syria has gone through, and the promise that the fall of Bashar al-Assad has brought to Syrians all over the world. Professor, I'd like to thank you once again for joining us here this evening. You're on Radio Islam International with these very important updates. Shukran so much for your time, and assalamu alaikum wa rahmatullahi wa barakatuh.
2: Alaikum salam wa rahmatullahi wa barakatuh. Thank you very much. Thank you very much for having me. Thank you. Assalamu alaikum.
1: Alaikum salam wa rahmatullah. Professor Salah Ali Hawa is a Syrian literature professor, activist, and local revolutionary figure who is now playing an important role as well in post-Assad regime Syrian education. It's 9:05 Central African time, and from Syria, I want to reflect on obviously a country where freedom is still denied. We're looking at Egypt this evening. It is now 13 years, the 13th anniversary of the Rabaa massacre being commemorated just 2 days ago. And Egyptian authorities have failed to hold anyone accountable for the largest mass killing in Egypt's modern history. To the contrary, those who committed this killing now continue to hold the reins of power in Egypt. It's always worthwhile remembering there's so much that has happened in the world since 2013. And one can easily just move on to the latest trending story, which is equally tragic. But the amount of people killed in a single sitting was one of the worst massacres of unarmed protesters in perhaps the century. We ought not to forget about this and remind people of the justice that has not been done to these faceless victims, many of them the remaining family members forced out of the country or into the prisons of the Sisi regime. Let's remind ourselves this evening of the Rabaa massacre.
3: Hundreds of thousands of peaceful protesters at Rabaa Square, Cairo, ending their sixth week of their sit-in protest, asking for the retrieval of democracy after the military coup and the ousting of the first elected civilian president prior to a renowned civil revolution in January 25th, 2011. At the outer limits of Rabaa Square, thousands of police troops, backed with armored vehicles, bulldozers, and helicopters, charged to turn the square into a barbaric killing scene. 10 hours of ceaseless fire, a martyr every 20 seconds. Elders, youngsters, women, and more than 30 infants, they were killed in cold blood. Amnesty International marked it Egypt's darkest day, while Human Rights Watch stated that it was the largest mass killings against protesters in modern history committed in a single day, considered fit to raise the status of a crime against humanity. 868 documented killings. Tens are missing, and tens were buried undocumented. Thousands are injured, and thousands are detained. 4 days later, in an official deportation vehicle, 37 of the detained protesters were killed in less than an hour, and 200 more were killed later due to torture and poor medical care. To this very moment, Rabah massacre didn't cease, despite the fact that 2 years have passed. There have been no serious efforts to retrieve the rights of the victims, dead, injured, or detained, and no investigation was held to bring those responsible of the crime to justice.
4: Years have passed, and the world remains silent. Remember Rabah.
5: 15 years ago on this day, in the space of a few hours, hundreds of unarmed protesters were shot dead in the heart of Cairo. Human Rights Watch called it one of the world's largest killings of demonstrators in a single day in recent history. It happened not in some distant war zone, but in two public squares after 6 weeks of a peaceful sit-in. This matters because it marks the moment Egypt's brief experiment with elected government was crushed by force, and it stamped the country's new order with a violence that shaped everything that followed. Here is what happened. On the 14th of August, 2013, Egyptian police, backed to a lesser extent by the armed forces, moved to clear two protest camps in the capital. The order came under the command of the then defense minister, Abdel Fattah el-Sisi. The two sites, at Rabah al-Adawiyah Square and al-Nada Square, had been occupied for 6 weeks by supporters of President Mohamed Morsi. Morsi, Egypt's fifth president, had been overthrown by a military coup just the month before, following mass protests against his rule. Efforts to end the sit-ins peacefully had failed. When force came, the camps were cleared out within hours. The scale of the killing is staggering, and the exact toll is still disputed. The Egyptian Health Ministry counted 595 protesters and 43 police officers killed, with nearly 4,000 injured.
6: The van to get this thing. Campsite 6.
5: Human Rights Watch put the numbers higher, stating that 817 people were killed by government forces in Rabah Square alone, and 87 more in al-Nada Square. Across all sources, estimates of the dead range from around 600 to as high as 2,600. That gap itself tells a story of bodies uncounted and a truth the authorities had little interest in confirming. Consider the man at the center of it all. Mohamed Morsi was an engineer and a professor before he was a politician. Affiliated with the Muslim Brotherhood, he had led the Freedom and Justice Party, and in 2012 he became the first president Egypt had ever freely elected. By June of 2013, huge protests had gathered against his rule, and the general who removed him, el-Sisi, was the same figure who would soon command the force that emptied the squares. Within a single year, Egypt had gone from its first democratic vote to the deadliest crackdown on demonstrators in its modern history. Human Rights Watch did not describe this as an accident of crowd control. It described the dispersals as crimes against humanity, a deliberate use of lethal force against people who, whatever their politics, were assembled in a public space. The camps were not stormed over days of siege. They were broken in the span of a morning. The gunfire concentrated, the outcome decided before most of the country had finished breakfast. The forward look is sobering. The man who gave the command that day did not fall from power for it. Abdel Fattah el-Sisi went on to become the president of Egypt, and the state built in the aftermath of Rabah has held its grip ever since. The uncertainty over how many died, whether it was 600 or 2,600, has never been resolved by any independent accounting, and no senior official has faced a reckoning for it. What the world watched that morning was not just the clearing of two squares. It was the closing of a door that a revolution, only 2.5 years earlier, had briefly pried open. The number carved into the record, at least 595 civilians dead, remains one of the darkest single days in the story of the Arab world's uprisings, and a warning about how quickly an opening can be sealed shut.
1: And those are quite telling words, a warning about how an opening can very quickly be sealed shut. And obviously it's very devastating to be able to see what seemed to be glorious days for Egypt, you know, on the trek away from tyranny towards popular rule, towards popular values of Islam, towards even assisting Gaza, as Mohamed Morsi had stood in previous rounds of aggression of Gaza, all of that just snuffed out. We pray to Allah subhanahu wa ta'ala for ease, particularly for those victims of Rabah who are still alive, their families, those silent behind bars in the jails of the Egyptian regime who are not talked about very much. And may we see many true openings coming in the days laying ahead rather than false hopes that are dashed. But there's a need to always temper things out while we look at disappointments. We also have to celebrate where there are successes, and there is stability now in Afghanistan for 5 years. And on the fifth anniversary since regaining power in Afghanistan after U.S. troops withdrew, there have been patriotic songs and flags being blown all over Kabul and other parts of Afghanistan as the Taliban marked five years since their return to power. Let's reflect on the events that led to the fall of the American occupation that ushered in this new era in Afghanistan. And this comes to us from a Red Islam documentary previously flighted, which was called Graveyard of Empires. So it's 5 years since these great and monumental developments.
7: On February the 29th, 2020, the United States and the Taliban signed a peace agreement in Doha, Qatar, known as the Doha Agreement. The provisions of the deal included the withdrawal of all American and NATO troops from Afghanistan, a Taliban pledge to prevent Al-Qaeda from operating in areas under Taliban control, and talks between the Taliban and the Afghan government. The Trump administration agreed to withdraw from the country by May the 1st, 2021. The fact that the USA agreed to remove its troops completely spoke to its complete sense of defeat.
8: The US never wanted that to happen. Yes, the war is very profitable for defense contractors, and the empire really wanted a stable puppet regime and military garrison. But just like in Iraq, a totally lost quagmire at the hands of an underdog insurgency is actually pretty damaging for the optics of this invincible empire. And even Secretary of State Blinken admitted that investing so much in an unwinnable war hurts America's larger goal to confront and fight China.
7: On April the 13th, 2021, the Biden administration announced that it would withdraw its remaining 2,500 troops from Afghanistan by September the 11th, 2021, on the 20th anniversary of the September 11th events. While the date was chosen for its symbolic impact and for good PR, it appeared to have the exact opposite effect.
8: This seems like political theater for the White House to celebrate its great fake victory. But funny enough, retreating on 9/11 seems like much more of a propaganda victory for the resistance in Afghanistan.
7: The U.S. felt smug that its interests would still be protected after its departure through the allies it had cultivated and the monies it had spent.
9: Is a Taliban takeover of Afghanistan now inevitable?
10: No, it is not. Because you have the Afghan troops have 300,000 well-equipped as any army in the world and an air force. Against something like 75,000 Taliban. It is not inevitable.
7: With the U.S. power dwindling and a power vacuum about to be created, the Taliban shifted into high gear with the Hojoum 1400 Taliban or Summer Offensive of 2021.

0: beginning on the 1st of May 2021, it coincided with the withdrawal of the United States' remaining troops in Afghanistan and those belonging to other international allies. The Afghan army and warlords were on high alert. Despite this, the Taliban managed to make significant territorial gains in the countryside, increasing the number of districts it controlled from 73 to 223 in just the first 3 months of the offensive. On August the 6th, the Taliban launched an assault on the provincial capitals, with most of the towns surrendering without a fight, culminating with victories in the weeks-long battles of the major cities of Herat, Kandahar, and Lashkargah on the 13th of August. On the 15th of August, US-backed Afghan President Ashraf Ghani fled the country, and the Taliban captured the Afghan capital, Kabul, without resistance. There were frenzied scenes as US forces fled the country and Afghans who supported them tried to get an exit flight to the West. The US occupation left behind fields of equipment and supplies. In one parting shot, the US left as it had started, killing yet more Afghan civilians.
1: It's a mess. It's a mess like nobody's ever seen before. This is the most embarrassing moment in our country, in our country's history. It's a military defeat. It's a psychological defeat. Russia, China, Kim Jong-un, North Korea, everybody, they're all watching this disaster and they're laughing at us and they're having a good time.
0: The American defeat was complete. No matter how much politicians and the media mouthpieces attempt to twist reality, wrote Dr. Ramzi Barut, the fact is this: that the U.S. was defeated in Afghanistan. Describing it as an incredible moment, he added, all of the resources of the U.S. empire, over $2 trillion and 600,000 soldiers, could not defeat an isolated, poor, and devastated nation. This realization, he said, should give hope to anyone who is fighting for freedom everywhere.
2: Also, this is happiness for me.
3: You know, I was in Afghanistan when the September 11th attacks happened, when the U.S. invaded. I evacuated from Afghanistan. I saw the U.S. bombs. I saw the collapse of the Taliban government. I saw the destruction and the death that the Americans and the coalition meted out upon Afghanistan. Of course, I was brought back to Afghanistan after I was kidnapped and held in Bagram and Kandahar prisons for over a year, where I saw Americans killed. So, of course, Afghanis murdered to death by Americans. So, of course, for me to see this now, almost literally on the anniversary, we're walking up to the anniversary of 9/11, that everything that the Americans had done has brought us back to this day that has brought the Taliban back into power. So it's hard for me to describe, but it is almost as if it's divine justice, and that the most powerful nation in the world has, alongside its most powerful allies, has been humbled by a group of people who you would say that amongst the poorest and the most demonized in the world.
4: What I would say to the media that are whipping up this hysteria and continuing with propaganda against the Taliban is, how on earth did they think that they took Afghanistan so quickly? It wasn't the fact that the Americans were leaving. It was the fact that they had popular support on the ground. And the Taliban could never have advanced so quickly through the country without that support. Exciting times.
5: It is definitely a historic moment for all those concerned, including the Ummah, because it's not just a question of returning to power. It's a question of defeating the biggest empire, the biggest military empire in the world today, the United States of America, and all its allies, those who joined it in invading Afghanistan and occupying it for 20 years. And the Taliban, throughout that period, together with the Afghani people who supported them, never lost hope that one day their country would be free again. So really, what the issue here is not about governance rather than about liberation and freedom. Now that the Afghani people have welcomed the Taliban back, the real test begins. how well will the Taliban do in the coming weeks. We wish them the best, of course, and we make dua for them to give the best image possible of Islam. But definitely, we hail them for having succeeded in driving the Americans out of their country.
0: The defeat was not just one for the U.S., but also all its NATO allies, international forces, and Muslim countries who were complicit in the U.S. invasion. More so, it also landed a blow to hundreds of mercenaries who were committing war crimes in Afghanistan. There was egg in the face of the U.S. for all the lies it had told over 20 years, an irony on how the entire circle of the war had gone full circle with the USA having nothing to show for it.
6: U.S. officials have misled the American people about the conflict across three administrations with decades of upbeat presidential pronouncements about the war.
7: Our progress is a tribute to the spirit of the Afghan people and to the might of the United States military.
8: Here, in the pre-dawn darkness of Afghanistan, we can see the light of a new day on the horizon.
9: Great progress is being made. The spirit, and I'm hearing it from everybody, everybody that goes over comes back and said, really, it's like a different place.
10: Yeah, it turns out that Bush, Obama, and Trump all did their part to exaggerate America's success in Afghanistan. And I guess that's the silver lining in the story. In a country increasingly divided every day, it's nice to learn that there's one issue that brings America's leaders together. Lying about war.
11: It's important to review the evolution of this war to understand just how absurd the whole thing really is. In the first phase, the U.S. thought it could easily oust the Taliban and install 100% puppet government. Once Obama came in, that morphed into pursuing a unity government to share power 50-50 with the Taliban, all while lying to the public about needing to defeat them. Then Trump stepped in, leading to record deaths, could accomplish this power-sharing dream. Now, Washington has totally given up on all of that and fully accepts a likely total Taliban takeover. To recap, what started as a regime change operation 20 years ago has ended with the Taliban regime more powerful than ever before.
0: The Islamic Emirate of Afghanistan was reinstated, and the historical moment was enshrined by armed Taliban members melodiously reciting ayat of victory and gratitude to Allah subhanahu wa ta'ala in the heart of the now captured presidential palace.

0: فسبح بحمد ربك واستغفره إنه كان توابا.
1: 5 years since those tremendous developments, and in a world where we are deluged by bad news coming from the Muslim world, this is perhaps a worthwhile story to remind ourselves on how things can change quite quickly, and things can have, if you'd like to call them, fairy tale endings. Allah subhanahu wa ta'ala protect the land of Afghanistan, its people, and allow it to be able to progress in this world and to take its people closer to the happiness and pleasure of Allah subhanahu wa ta'ala as well. Now, one of the easiest psychological tricks people use to escape their responsibilities is to dissolve the individual responsibility into a collective. When a person says, like, what can I do on my own? Well, this requires an entire ummah to act. They may in reality be creating a psychological justification for inaction and laziness, building an imaginary barrier between themselves and meaningful action. The reality of history and life confirms that a collective is nothing more than the sum of its individuals. If every individual abandons their role while waiting for others to move, then no one will move. And this was the subject of a recent initiative, 1,000 masajid across the United Kingdom or across the world, and at least one masjid in South Africa as well, where Mawlana Abdul Rahman Lady took to the pulpit and spoke about Masjid Al-Aqsa in one of its darkest hours needing individual initiative that comes first and lays the foundation for every strong collective effort. That an individual who decides to go and pray in Masjid Al-Aqsa, the individual who decides to read and learn, that person is the true nucleus of an effective collective movement. Let's take a listen to the talk that he delivered past Friday, speaking about visiting Masjid Al-Aqsa as an expression of love for Rasulullah sallallahu alaihi wasallam, taking personal initiative for Al-Aqsa, and amazing examples of individual acts of responsibility to Bayt al-Maqdis from the Ottoman Khilafah.
2: Assalamu alaikum wa rahmatullahi wa barakatuh. الحمد لله والصلاة والسلام على رسول الله قال الله تعالى في القرآن المجيد بعد أعوذ بالله من الشيطان الرجيم بسم الله الرحمن الرحيم ومن أراد الآخرة وسعى 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two very important aspects in the seerah, in the life story of Habibuna Mustafa Muhammad sallallahu alayhi wasallam. And I think I may have previously mentioned a third, but based on the verse of Quran, وَذَكِّرْ فَإِنَّ الذِّكْرَى تَنْفَعُ الْمُؤْمِنِينَ, I'll share that third once again. So Rabiul Awal, synonymous for us with the birth of Habibuna Mustafa Muhammad sallallahu alayhi wa sallam as the choicest of the creation of Allah subhanahu wa ta'ala. On the other hand, Rabiul Awal, synonymous for us with some level of sadness, because it is the month wherein Habibuna Mustafa Muhammad sallallahu alayhi wa sallam was separated from us in this temporal world. And inshallah, may we be reunited with him sallallahu alayhi wa sallam in Jannatul Firdaus al-A'la. Amin ya Rabbil Alameen. Maybe somewhat less known to all of us, but when I mention it, inshallah, we will recall the third. Being the month of Rabiul Awal, synonymous with the timing of Habibuna Mustafa Muhammad sallallahu alayhi wa sallam taking up residents in the city of Madinatul Munawwara, an entire city, the name of which changed by virtue of the coming of Muhammad sallallahu alaihi wasallam to that particular city. And all of this I share with you because we remind ourselves that in this month, we don't only want to celebrate the birth of Muhammad sallallahu alaihi wasallam, or be saddened with the temporal separation in this temporal world, physical separation from Muhammad sallallahu alaihi wasallam, but we want to use this month, subhanallah, to add and to highlight and to increase our knowledge of Habibuna Mustafa Muhammad sallallahu alaihi wasallam. Albeit that being some comments on the month of Rabiul Awal, I pondered and reflected today and said that I would want us to plug into an initiative, subhanallah, that spans, inshallah, more than 1,000 masajid for this particular Jum'ah. And that's what informed and informs the few reminders that we share with each other on this rather cold Jum'ah in this part of the world. And in that also there is wisdom, subhanallah, because Allah may allow us to have a level of empathy with those who have to experience their every day in their winter season, subhanallah, in this cold and in colder conditions than this. So what is this initiative? Today, on the 14th of August, the 1st of Rabiul Awal, across the span of the globe, subhanallah, there's been a call to speak about

Since after Masjid al-Aqsa was liberated by Salahuddin Ayyubi rahimahullah, did so many antagonists towards La ilaha illallah Muhammadur Rasulullah enter Masjid al-Aqsa at the same time? What? Never in the history since the conquest of Masjid al-Aqsa, the liberation of Masjid al-Aqsa by Salahuddin Ayyubi, did so many antagonists towards the way of Allah subhanahu wa ta'ala enter Masjid al-Aqsa at the same time. That was on the 23rd of July. We're now on the 15th of August. And the state of the Ummah is such that arguably most of us didn't even know this. Because it's not on our news feeds, because it's not topical, because it's something that they want, subhanAllah, to be subdued. That's just to highlight to you why the importance. If we look at our history, in various times, whenever any portion of the Ummah was under threat or under duress, then subhanAllah, the entire Ummah would rise up. We have to somewhat hang our heads in shame because we are so fragmented that we are unable to galvanize ourselves as one monolithic united body and be able to restore Masjid al-Aqsa to the pristine that it so deserves. Why? Because this was a site that was visited by Habibuna Mustafa Muhammad sallallahu alayhi wa sallam. And he sallallahu alayhi wa sallam, in the numerous mentions surrounding Masjid al-Aqsa, one of them is where he said, "Ituhu wa sallu fihi." Come to it and observe salah therein. And I want to speak a little bit through our few minutes about "Ituhu wa sallu fihi." So, today is not a political discourse. Today, subhanAllah, is for us to reignite, because I don't doubt anyone having feelings and sentiments, subhanAllah, with regards to Masjid al-Aqsa. But it's to reignite that verve and that enthusiasm and desire, not only to know and remind ourselves and the young ones in our community around Masjid al-Aqsa, but to reignite a spark in us to visit Masjid al-Aqsa. Why? It's the month of August. It's somewhat diplomatically correct at this point in the world of work to start asking the questions surrounding, when do we go on annual leave? When is our forced closure for the silly season? So those are the type of discussions that happen in the workplace once you hit August. Why? Because flights are somewhat cheaper to secure now than they are to secure in November. So I found this topical because inshallah, by virtue of this, many, and at the very least a few of us, subhanAllah, in our plans for the end of the Gregorian year, will inshallah prioritize a visit to Masjid al-Aqsa. The hadith of Muhammad sallallahu alayhi wa sallam, where he says, it's a lengthy hadith, but this particular phrase, "Ituhu wa sallu fihi," surrounding, come to it and observe salah therein, doesn't have any guardrails, preconditions that, you know, it must be in the control of the Muslims, etc., etc. No, it's an individual call to action. Because every other time we would be able to people in leadership. Oh, but the governments. Oh, but this group. Oh, but that formation. But this hadith, subhanAllah, hits home to each and every one of us as an individual. And when it comes to visiting three of the masajid that Habibuna Mustafa Muhammad sallallahu alayhi wa sallam had mentioned and encouraged, we prioritize our visiting. Allahu Akbar. From a financial perspective, the most economical, cost efficient to visit is none other than Masjid al-Aqsa. But sadly, subhanAllah, it's somewhat the least of the three masajid that Muhammad sallallahu alayhi wa sallam had encouraged me visit, that the Ummah visits. So I hope inshallah that many of us will bring it into the spotlight as a sought after destination that we want to visit inshallah come the end of this year, or if not sooner, and at other times of the year as well. Okay, I also wanted to share with you, brothers and elders, mothers and sisters, young and old, subhanAllah, some initiatives that were championed

0: linked to Masjid al-Aqsa to give us inspiration and hope. How us sitting here in the southern tip of Africa, when the name Al-Aqsa means the furthest mosque, and we may argue that from the broader ummah we may be from amongst the furthest from Masjid al-Aqsa, how small actions that we can perpetuate, allowing us to act small, will allow us on Yawm al-Qiyamah to stand tall and will allow us at the time of accountability to see and witness rewards that keep accruing even after we fall, meaning even after we return to Allah subhanahu wa ta'ala. So I want to share with you, subhanAllah, two historical accounts. The one from the Uthmani period, from the Ottoman period, with regards, subhanAllah, to not the Sultan. Because many a times we'll say, oh, it's people in leadership, they have influence, you know. They are the owners of capital. They have financial resources. They have military might. No. This was and is an anecdote surrounding a lady who came into the Muslim domain as a prisoner of war. And then, alhamdulillah, achieved her freedom and became the wife of one of the sultans, Sultan Sulaiman. We go to the year or to the period of the 16th century, the early 1500s. Subhanallah. In 1552, this lady, as the wife of Sultan Sulaiman, initiated a soup kitchen. So it's cold, right? And when it's the colder days, then the women folk of our homes, whoever prepares the meals, generally prioritize soup or broth because it warms us up. For over 500 years, that same soup kitchen has been delivering soup to people living in the precincts of what is referred to as the old city of Masjid al-Aqsa. Okay? Act small. Stand tall. Accrue rewards even after you fall. The concept is something I spoke about some Jum'ahs ago at a different masjid, but something that, subhanAllah, we may have subtly referenced previously, the idea of a waqf, a religious endowment. So this lady, according to some historians known by the name of Rukshana, subhanAllah, is the wife of Sultan Sulaiman, initiated the soup kitchen in a 49-page document. The treatise, the documentation, the plan for the religious endowment that she created. It had everything with regards to what the menu should be, who are the people employed by the waqf, how many times a day the meals should be served, what the quality of the meals should be, etc. And it has definitely stood the test of time that some 500 years later, subhanAllah, the same soup kitchen is still dispensing soup. Not only to those in need, but equally, subhanAllah, to some who, because of the barakah, and barakah is not something that you can quantify on a spreadsheet. The infused blessings that Allah placed in this great sunnah, the idea of waqf, that we get from Muhammad sallallahu alayhi wa sallam, even those who are well-to-do in the immediate vicinity of the old city of Masjid al-Aqsa, subhanAllah, would stand with their tiffins, the equivalent of our 2-liter ice cream tupperwares, you know, containers, would stand with their tiffins to get a portion of the soup because of the blessing, subhanAllah, attached to it. I share this with you because I want us each to exercise our minds and think about what is it that I individually will do without a call from any organization, formation, collective, institution, NGO, PBO, subhanAllah, NPO. What will I do so that when I stand before Allah subhanahu wa ta'ala on Yawm al-Qiyamah, I will, inshallah, not be found wanting with regards to Masjid al-Aqsa, and me individually as a Muslim contributing towards the upkeep, the maintenance, the preservation of Masjid al-Aqsa. So two take-home action points already. The one based on the hadith of Muhammad sallallahu alayhi wa sallam, ituhu wa sallu fihi. Come to it and observe salah therein. O brothers and elders, may Allah grant us all the opportunity of visiting Masjid al-Aqsa on countless occasions. Say Amen. May Allah allow us to visit Masjid al-Aqsa sooner than our minds can fathom. May Allah allow us to all visit Masjid al-Aqsa and observe the ibadah of Allah subhanahu wa ta'ala therein when it is very soon, insha'Allah, when it is very soon under the dominion and control of the Ummah of Habibuna Mustafa Muhammad sallallahu alayhi wa sallam. Say Amen. But guess what? Even that currently is under threat. And that's why the urgency of the call to action. So generally the affairs of the masjid and its courtyards were entrusted to the Ministry of Awqaf, of religious endowments of a neighboring country called Jordan. Even that has come under threat. To the extent that those in administration authority of the Awqaf, Ministry of Awqaf in Jordan, called a leading of the Muslim leaders from all over the world on the 5th of August 2026 to say that this is under threat by the enemies of Allah, the enemies of Islam, the enemies of the land of Palestine, subhanallah, to try and see how new reinvigorated efforts can be made to preserve the administration of Masjid al-Aqsa, at least at this stage, the masjid and its immediate open areas and spaces. May Allah subhanahu wa ta'ala grant goodness from whatever was discussed in that particular meeting. It doesn't absolve us of our individual responsibilities. I know we have 2 or 3 minutes, subhanallah, before we need to conclude. But as a means of inspiration to tell you about the contribution, particularly of the Uthmani people, because we come to our masjid and we feel, subhanallah, that when we have to make a choice in terms of where we go for Jummah, I know with certainty many of us choose to come to this particular masjid because we get that sense of, I've really attended Jummah, because it's a bigger Jama'ah, it's a bigger congregation. And that's why we made the dua that Allah allow you to be, inshallah, in Masjid al-Aqsa so you can experience being in one of the 3 masajid that Habibuna Mustafa Muhammad also been encouraged. We travel towards specifically for the ibadah and the worship of Allah subhanahu wa ta'ala. So subhanallah, 1 or 2 more anecdotes to share with you surrounding those people who in, maybe not our lifetimes, but in the recent past, had contributed as ordinary people towards their individual efforts for the preservation, upkeep, maintenance, and protection of Masjid al-Aqsa. We speak about the last guard of al-Aqsa. So when the Khilafah eventually no longer existed, and the enemies of Islam came and took control, subhanallah, of the land surrounding Masjid al-Aqsa, there was a battalion from the Ottomans who were still present at Masjid al-Aqsa, and they had received an order for them to remain at Masjid al-Aqsa, albeit that the situation with regards to the Khilafah was somewhat arduous. They were asked to remain at Masjid al-Aqsa so that there wouldn't be looting and there wouldn't be open anarchy. And within this, subhanallah, one of the soldiers was Corporal Hassan. This dates back to December 1917. Corporal Hassan, between 1917 and 1972, remained on guard every day at Masjid al-Aqsa up until a point that the people who knew when and why he was deputed there had passed, but he still remained on guard at his post for, subhanallah, such a lengthy period of time, spanning more than 50 years up until a point when a Turkish historian visited Masjid al-Aqsa and found this very elderly, bold, 2 meter tall man in ragged clothing and inquired about him and eventually engaged him. And Corporal Hassan then mentioned his rank and file and the fact that the last command he had received was to remain in guard of Masjid al-Aqsa. And he then asked this Turkish historian to return to his village in Turkey and seek out his lieutenant and ask him, subhanAllah, whether there were any further orders for him. When the Turkish journalist, historian, returns to Turkey and queries with regards to the lieutenant who had given the command, he finds out that even the lieutenant had passed. Oh, brothers and sisters, each and every one of us have existed on the face of planet Earth for as long as we have. Maybe you were at university 20 years ago and you wore a t-shirt that said something along the lines of 50 years of oppression of Masjid al-Aqsa. And now you shy to wear the t-shirt either because it's worn out or because it's now 70 years. But my question to us would be, what have we individually done throughout the period of our adult life, or from the time our cognitive abilities allowed us to understand the importance of Masjid al-Aqsa, that you will be able to stand before Allah subhanahu wa ta'ala and say, oh Allah, in my own small way, this is what I did so that I will not be found wanting on Yawmul Qiyamah. Time having passed, a few reminders or action points. Ituhu wa sallu fihi. Come to it and pray therein. As subhanallah, we are encouraged by Habibuna Mustafa Muhammad sallallahu alayhi wa sallam. Look at manners in which you can contribute to Masjid al-Aqsa beyond the immediate need of immediate relief. But by plowing into some of the awqaf, waqf, religious endowments that will allow Masjid al-Aqsa subhanallah to be where it is. Ah, I mentioned with regards to these and the contribution of Sultan Sulaiman. Sultan Sulaiman is the person from where? The early 1500s. Who built the outer wall around the old city. It stands tall 500 years later. Sultan Sulaiman is also the person who subhanAllah is attributed to him 16 of the fountains in the precincts and the courtyards of Masjid al-Aqsa. What will you do individually and collectively to make sure that you will not be found wanting on Yawmul Qiyamah? And this, subhanAllah, beyond those practical actions, never a day should pass without us sending, subhanAllah, and remembering in earnest our brothers and sisters in Masjid al-Aqsa and making dua that Allah subhanahu wa ta'ala grant them liberation, freedom, and grant us the ability of being able to visit them and spend time with them in Masjid al-Aqsa. Can't forget to remind you of this too. Sometimes we wonder when we see the news feeds, why is there mention of the villages outside Masjid al-Aqsa? This very waqf that I told you about, the soup kitchen that has been running for over 500 years. The produce from 30 villages around Masjid al-Aqsa was used as the raw materials in that particular soup kitchen. So many a times we see the news feeds on a very surface level, but we don't understand the systems thinking that went into our forebears and our predecessors in terms of how they looked at the sustainability of an entire community and society. May Allah allow us, as a side note, subhanAllah, to read and understand our history so that we will be inspired by how we can do very small actions that will allow us to stand tall and accrue rewards, subhanAllah, even after we fall, even after we return to Allah subhanahu wa ta'ala. May Allah grant us all tawfiq.
1: The voice there of Maulana Abdulrahman Layli, and that particular presentation that he had delivered on taking personal initiative for Masjid al-Aqsa echoed the message, act small, stand tall, and earn even after you fall. Time for our final segment this evening, and we bid you farewell with this. It is the second best series on the lives of the Tabi'een, and today we hear about Umar bin Abdul Aziz, rahimahullah, and the presenter is Sheikh Haytham Al-Haddad. Till we meet again, from myself and Siad behind the controls, the entire team here at Radio Islam International bidding you farewell this evening. Assalamu alaikum wa rahmatullahi wa barakatuh.
2: 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Let us continue the story of Umar ibn Abdul Aziz. Umar ibn Abdul Aziz, this great personality in Al-Islam, his story is a very amazing story. He has a special status in our legacy, in our history. I urge all brothers and sisters to learn about his story and to take him as a role model. He is really a role model. We mentioned one time, I don't know whether we mentioned this or not, that Sufyan al-Thawri once received a question. Who is better, Umar ibn Abdul Aziz or Muawiyah? Then he responded by saying, Muawiyah radiallahu ta'ala anhu is far better than Umar ibn Abdul Aziz. Why? Because Muawiyah is a companion of the Prophet sallallahu alaihi wasallam. In fact, he said that a piece of hair or a thread of hair in the nozzle of Muawiyah is better than Umar ibn Abdul Aziz. I mentioned this to confirm that the Sahaba radiyallahu ta'ala anhum in general, because of what Allah jalla wa ala honored them by seeing the Prophet sallallahu alaihi wasallam, generally speaking, are better than any other generation. However, to reach to that level, to compare between Umar ibn Abdul Aziz and Muawiyah, this gives credibility to Umar ibn Abdul Aziz radiyallahu ta'ala anhum. And many companions, many of the second generation, used to consider him as the fifth rightly guided Khalifa radiyallahu ta'ala anhu. In fact, many of our historians and many of the thinkers and the scholars as well considered him the reformer of the first 100 year of the first century. You know the hadith of the Prophet sallallahu alaihi wasallam where he said that Allah jalla wa ala sends every 100 year or every century a person who reforms the deen of our ummah. So Umar ibn Abdul Aziz, because he died on the year 101 and he remained in charge of Muslims between 99 and 101, so they considered him as the person who reformed the ummah in the first century. And as you know, that Muhammad ibn Idris al-Shafi'i, Imam al-Shafi'i, he was considered by many scholars as the reformer of the second century. Anyway, the story of Umar ibn Abdul Aziz is very amazing. Umar ibn Abdul Aziz, as we said in the previous episode, he stayed in Medina with his uncle, Abdullah ibn Umar ibn al-Khattab. And his father was appointed as the governor of Egypt. And his father wrote to his mother to come to join them. So his mother consulted her uncle Abdullah ibn Umar, and Abdullah ibn Umar suggested that she should leave Umar ibn Abdul Aziz with them to spend more time with the companions of the Prophet sallallahu alaihi wasallam, to spend more time with people of Medina. So she liked this idea and she left her son Umar ibn Abdul Aziz to learn more from his uncle Abdullah ibn Umar and to learn more from the other companions of the Prophet sallallahu alaihi wa sallam. And we said that this period molded the personality of Umar ibn Abdul Aziz radiallahu ta'ala anhu. When she joined her husband, when she arrived to Egypt, her husband was looking for his son, his beloved son, Umar ibn Abdul Aziz. He didn't see him. He asked her. She said, she told him the story. He liked that. Her father, Abdul Aziz, his father, Abdul Aziz ibn Marwan, liked this idea. So he approved the decision that has been taken by his wife. So he let Umar ibn Abdul Aziz to spend more time with his uncles in Medina. During that time, Umar ibn Abdul Aziz met a number of Sahaba, met other Tabi'een, and he learned more and more. One time, Umar ibn Abdul Aziz was visiting his father in Egypt. So in Egypt, there was an incident that took place with Umar ibn Abdul Aziz. During that time, people used to say that there will be Ashaj Bani Marwan. Ashaj Bani Marwan is Ashaj. Shaj means a wound, a scar, a scar. So the person from, they used to say that there will be a person from Bani Marwan who has a scar, and he will be a just ruler, and he will lead people in justice, unlike the other leaders of Bani Marwan. So they said, who is that personality? They used to say, who is that personality? What happened is Umar ibn Abdul Aziz one time was playing with his brother called Al-Asbagh ibn Abdul Aziz. And Umar ibn Abdul Aziz rode a camel. So after some time he fell and he became injured and he had a scar. His son, his brother Al-Asbagh, started to laugh. His father, Abdul Aziz, became angry and he told his son, Al-Asbagh, are you laughing when you saw your brother being injured? He said, Ayyuha al-Wali, because Abdul Aziz at that time was appointed as the leader or as the governor of Egypt. He said, Ayyuha al-Amir, in fact, I didn't laugh because I was happy. I was laughing because I heard the people of Bani Umayyah at that time talking about Ashaj Bani Marwan, the person who would have a scar from Bani Marwan, and he will be a just ruler. And I was looking to my son, I was looking to my brother, and I was wondering whether he will be this person or not. But I did not see any injury or any scar. So I was wondering, will he be that person or not? And when he was injured and he had this wound and this scar, I confirmed that he will be the person. He will be the just Khalifa. So his father, Abdul Aziz ibn Marwan, liked this and he said, as you said this, I will send Umar ibn Abdul Aziz again to Medina. And then he sent him again to Medina. And he wrote to Hisham ibn Abdul Malik, his cousin, to take care of Umar ibn Abdul Aziz in Medina. They appointed a person, a very righteous person, as the servant of Umar ibn Abdul Aziz, or as the bond man with Umar ibn Abdul Aziz, as a servant to Umar ibn Abdul Aziz. His name was Muzahim, was a very righteous person. And Umar ibn Abdul Aziz spent some time with Muzahim in Medina. After some time, they appointed Umar ibn Abdul Aziz as the wali of Medina, the governor of Medina. During that time, also he had a number of incidents with number of tabi'een and other sahaba. By that time, Abdullah ibn Umar radiyallahu ta'ala anhu has died. So Umar ibn Abdul Aziz was appointed as the governor of Al-Madinah. Let us just mention some of the incidents that took place during that time. First of all, it should be said that Umar ibn Abdul Aziz, because he was a son of the governor of Egypt and he descended from this dignified family, so he was living a very luxurious, comfortable life. And they said that he developed a certain way of walking called the Umari walk. They named this type of walking according to his name, Umar Umari, the Umari walk. And they said that it was a distinguished way of walking until the girls of Medina used to follow the way he used to walk. So he was like a big celebrity. And every one of them used to like the way he used to walk and would like to follow that type. Not only this, he used to drag his clothes and he didn't pull them up. And also he left his hair to grow long. So he was living a very luxurious life. And in fact, they said that he used to use perfume excessively. to the level that if people would know whether he walked from this street or not by smelling the fragrance of his perfume. So if he were to walk from a place and leave that place, still the perfume would remain in that place and people would know that, oh, Umar ibn Abdul Aziz was in this place. In fact, some historians said that whenever he gives his clothes to be washed, people used to give money to the launderer in order to what? To wash their clothes in the same water used to wash the clothes of Umar ibn Abdul Aziz, because of what? Because of the fragrance that will be left in the water that used to wash his clothes to that level. And of course, he used to have long hair and as well as dragging his clothes. He's like a prince. One time, they said that one time he was about to attend the Salat al-Jama'ah, and they appointed one of his teachers, they appointed Raja ibn Hayawa as one of his teachers. So Raja ibn Hayawa one time noticed that Umar ibn Abdul Aziz came late. This is before he became the governor of Medina. Raja ibn Hayawa, his teacher, his murabbi, noticed that he came late to the masjid. So he asked him, why did you come late? He said, the murajjila, the hairdresser, was fixing my hair or was combing my hair. So his teacher became angry of this. And he said, this makes you leave the salah, this makes you miss the salah. Wallahi, I will write to your father. And he wrote to his father, Abdul Aziz, in Egypt, telling him what has happened, informing him of what has happened. So Abdul Aziz wrote to Raja ibn Hayawa, the teacher of Umar ibn Abdul Aziz, the carer of Umar ibn Abdul Aziz, the murabbi of Umar ibn Abdul Aziz, once you receive my book, then have his hair cut. He used to put a lot of perfume, a lot of fragrance, and used to have a special way of walking, and used to dress very nice clothes, very expensive clothes, and he dragged his hair and he let his hair to grow long. He was a big celebrity even for the people of Medina. However, the historians confirmed that he was a very righteous person, and we mentioned this story when he came late because he was combing his hair, or the hairdresser was combing his hair, and his teacher Raja ibn Hayawa or another teacher said to him, why are you late? He said, because I was taking care of my hair. Then his teacher became angry and he wrote to his father Abdul Aziz ibn Marwan in Egypt that this is what has happened. So Abdul Aziz commanded his teacher to have the hair of Umar ibn Abdul Aziz shaved or cut. This means that although he was living in this luxurious life, but this did not make him a person of what? An evil person. And I would like to stress on this point, brothers and sisters, that some people, for whatever position they have, maybe a prince is watching this program, or some people, wealthy people, are watching this program, and they think that if they are living this luxurious life, they cannot be righteous people. No, we say that, yes, you might be living a very luxurious life, but you make sure that you don't commit major sins, or you don't transgress the boundaries of Allah Jalla wa'ala. And of course, that is not the typical situation. The typical situation is to live a luxurious life whereby you don't commit sins. You don't make mistakes. But what I'm saying is that some people think that you can't combine between both. Or some people think that a rich person who is living this kind of life or living as a celebrity, he is an evil person, or definitely he is a bad person. Umar ibn Abdul Aziz, despite the fact that he was living this kind of life, he was not a bad person at all, and this is a proof for that. In fact, after he became the governor of Al-Madinah, there were a number of incidents that prove that, confirm that he was a very good person despite the nature of life or the lifestyle that he used to observe. For example, once when he was the governor of Medina, he wanted to ask Sa'id ibn al-Musayyib. Sa'id ibn al-Musayyib was one of the very great followers, one of the great tabi'een, and he was living in Medina. And Umar ibn Abdul Aziz needed him for an issue, to ask him a question, so he wrote to him the question. The messenger who took the letter from Umar ibn Abdul Aziz thought that Umar ibn Abdul Aziz wanted Sa'id ibn al-Musayyib to go to Umar himself. He didn't understand that he needs to ask Sa'id ibn al-Musayyib just to ask him the question, and then he narrates the answer to Umar ibn Abdul Aziz. So when he came to Sa'id ibn al-Musayyib, he told him that the governor wants you. Umar ibn Abdul Aziz wants you. So Sa'id ibn al-Musayyib went to Umar ibn Abdul Aziz. When Umar ibn Abdul Aziz saw him, he was shocked. He said, "Why are you coming?" Sa'id ibn al-Musayyib told him that your messenger told me to come. He said, No. I didn't want you to come. I just want to ask you a question, and please forgive me for this. I beg your pardon. In another incident, Umar ibn Abdul Aziz entered the masjid of the Prophet sallallahu alaihi wa sahbihi wa sallam, and Sa'id ibn al-Musayyib used to spend most of his time in the masjid. Umar ibn Abdul Aziz started to pray, and he used to have a very good way of recitation. So he recited a bit loudly. Sa'id ibn al-Musayyib didn't know who was there, so he said to one of the people around him that, "Oh, listen, who is this person? He is reading loudly and he disturbed us. Just ask him to go away." So the servant went to Umar ibn Abdul Aziz and passed the message of Sa'id ibn al-Musayyib. Umar ibn Abdul Aziz kept quiet and he accepted this command, this instruction from Sa'id ibn al-Musayyib, despite the fact that he was the governor of Medina, and moved away. This shows that despite the lifestyle of Umar ibn Abdul Aziz, he was what? He was a very righteous person. He used to respect his scholars, and he used to like them and learn from them. Anas ibn Malik radiallahu ta'ala anhu once came to Medina. You know that Anas ibn Malik radiallahu ta'ala anhu died 90-something, and he was among the very late people, very late companions to die. And some scholars said that he was the last Sahabi, last companion to die. He died 90-something. So one time he came when Umar ibn Abdul Aziz was appointed as the governor of Medina, and he noticed him when he was praying. He said, "Wallahi, his prayer is very similar to the prayer of the Prophet sallallahu alaihi wa alihi wa sahbihi wa sallam." Very close to the prayer of the Prophet sallallahu alaihi wa alihi wa sahbihi wa sallam. So Umar ibn Abdul Aziz had knowledge. Umar ibn Abdul Aziz was a righteous person despite the fact that he was one of the a member of the royal family. One of the stories that took place while he was governor of Medina, that Umar ibn Abdul Aziz, at that time when he was the governor of Medina, he was taking care of the people of Medina, and he was respecting them, and he was respecting the companions and other people of Medina. Al-Hajjaj ibn Yusuf al-Thaqafi, who was appointed as the governor of Iraq by Hisham ibn Abdul Malik, he was an oppressor person, and he killed large number of Sahaba, and he was torturing people, doing so many evil things. And we mentioned, I don't know whether we mentioned this or not, or you remember this or not, that he was an oppressor, he was a zalim, And many scholars even cursed Al-Hajjaj because of what he did, and he killed Sa'id ibn Jubayr and others. Anyway, Umar ibn Abdul Aziz never liked Al-Hajjaj. And in fact, there were narrations that he used to make dua against Al-Hajjaj. One time Al-Hajjaj wanted to go for Hajj, and he was appointed as the governor for Hajj, the Amir of Hajj. It was a custom to appoint an Amir for Hajj. So Umar ibn Abdul Aziz was the governor of Medina. And normally when the people traveling to Hajj go to Mecca, they pass by Medina. So Al-Hajjaj wanted to pass by Medina while Umar ibn Abdul Aziz was the governor of Medina. Umar ibn Abdul Aziz wrote to Hisham ibn Abdul Malik, please give me an excuse that I don't want this to pass by Medina. I don't want him to pass by Medina. And then Hisham ibn Abdul Malik wrote to Umar ibn Abdul Aziz, Hisham ibn Abdul Malik wrote to Al-Hajjaj that don't pass by Medina. If people are not welcoming you, so don't humiliate yourself by visiting them. So Al-Hajjaj did not visit Al-Medina when Umar ibn Abdul Aziz was appointed as the governor of Medina. Umar ibn Abdul Aziz, one time when Al-Hajjaj died during the time of Hisham ibn Abdul Malik, they told him, why don't you go and to give condolences? In fact, Hisham ibn Abdul Malik said to him, Umar, why don't you give me condolences because of the death of Al-Hajjaj? So what happened is, Umar ibn Abdul Aziz said, Ya Amir al-Mu'mineen, I am part of the royal family, or I am part of the family. And people normally give condolences to the family of the person who died. And I am part of the family, so people should give me condolences. And that's why I didn't give condolences. He didn't want to give condolences because of the death of Al-Hajjaj. In the meantime, he did not want to have any confrontation with the rest of the family. That's why he avoided this in a very diplomatic way. He was a very wise person, and he in fact, there were some narrations that he said, I prefer to use diplomatic way rather than being confrontational. This is the end of this episode. Insha'Allah, we will continue this episode. We will continue the story of Umar ibn Abdul Aziz in the coming episode. Assalamu alaikum wa rahmatullahi wa barakatuh.
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3: Well, Mawlana Sajjad, it's been a few cold days here in Indonesia. Then added to that, there's been power outages. Last week was water outages. It's been a bit of a tough time that we've been experiencing.
4: Yeah, Mawlana, I think somebody said yesterday to me that I think our winter finally started. It's been a rather, I'm not going to say, I know it was a long winter, because I mean, after Ramadan already, you know, we had the rains and the weather, it wasn't so hot, but we never had a very severe winter. And I think from what I recall over the last few months, I think this has been, this few days have been the worst that we've seen of the winter months. So yeah, it has been rather cold this last few days. Of course, warming up over the next few days, inshallah. And at the same time, like you're saying, Manana, I think that was a challenge, of course, with the power outages and the difficulty that you're facing at that time. It all came once and it came hard.
3: Yeah, that's how it is. But hopefully, as the days go along, the temperatures rise, and the last bit of winter, and then we can enjoy some spring and some summer hot weather. Mawlana Waja, assalamu alaikum wa rahmatullahi wa barakatuh.
5: Wa alaikum assalam wa rahmatullahi wa barakatuh. Ma'adaya, ma'asajad. Our engineer for this week, for tonight, Brother Muhammad Irfan, and the listeners of Radio Islam.
3: I see they were protesting in certain areas of Extension 13, as well as Extension 6, if I'm not mistaken.
5: Yeah, I think Extension 6, Extension 13. So, I think they, at the main intersections, I think that's where they've decided to vent their frustration. It's becoming quite frustrating, the fact that there hasn't been lights on the, as Master Jad just said, and as I walked in and I heard what he was saying. I'm sure you must have been also speaking about the cold, and it just so happens to be, you know, this very cold days, and then there's no lights. Yesterday, there wasn't lights for quite a few areas, but I think for Extension 13, a large part of it, and the fact that it only came back around about 1 or 2 in the morning, and then today again it's gone, and again the night there's no lights.
3: So it hasn't been restored as yet?
5: It came back for 5 minutes. I was in the masjid for Maghrib, and when I came home, they told me that it came back 2 minutes and gone. And then it came back just about after 7-ish, 2 minutes, and gone again. Until now, it hasn't been restored. So I think people are just a bit frustrated, the fact that it seems to be happening repeatedly, and no real answers from city power, no real answers from councillors, etc. when people would have expected to have heard something. So I think this protest, I'm not too sure if, you know, the main intersection from Extension 13 and now going out at the, you know, the Estron garage, that area
3: there. Yeah.
5: I think that's where they were protesting. I came down Azur and I see the road is blocked. You can't turn left and go up towards the mall that side. You can turn right and come down. And then at the robot by the, between the clinic, the Lanesia Extension 5 clinic and the old age home, there's a lot of people there and they're controlling the traffic. There's, I think, some probably, you know, some of the security teams that are out there as well and just maintaining, trying to maintain law and order. And then coming through, I thought there'd be a protesting at the intersection at the Lens Court as well, but I see it's quiet there. It's free-flowing and there's nothing really much going on there.
3: It is quite frustrating. And I think Maulana Suleiman spoke about it also once about Muslim this morning, that it's sort of become the norm that when there's a cold front or temperatures drop below a certain level, that we're going to have widespread outages. I know yesterday it was during the day for a few hours. It was restored in most parts, but like you say, other parts, it was only till 1, 2. There's certain places that
5: didn't even get
3: back in. We had the second outage, even though it was just for a very short while in some of the areas where it was, I think, just from about 5:30 and by 6:30, it was restored in most of the areas. I know there is certain places still without electricity, but it does become frustrating. And what we hear from City Power and the messages that are sent out is, you got to switch off your essentials, switch off your geyser, switch off your... But those are things that people need the most when it's cold.
5: Exactly.
3: So, fine, okay, switch off your heater, fine, but your stove, how do you switch off your stove at 5:30 when people need to cook? What do you want people to be making braais every night?
5: Yeah, so...
3: What do you mean switch off your geyser?
5: Then why have electricity if you're switching off the geyser?
3: That's what you need it for. You want the hot water. And I said, okay, switch it off when it's cold and switch it on when it's hot. So I think let's hope, like how load shedding, you know, it went through a couple of years and they somehow got it right. This also, they need to sort it out. They need to sort it out so that by next winter or the next cold front, we don't want it that every time the temperature drops below, then you have burnt cables, you have overload on the system. The system is, what's the other famous one that they use? It's this phrase that they use. It's, I can't get it, but anyway. But you have these unplanned outages, which is really, really frustrating for everyone.
5: Yeah. And, you know, like yesterday, then again today, it starts to seem like, you know, it's perhaps, you know, just another way of giving you load shedding.

0: at home when it comes to the cooking and things like that, then they would plan themselves and, you know, you try and do things differently. But yeah, it just hits you suddenly, and it takes you by surprise. And unfortunately, it's just unfortunate that it's always the case. I don't know if you guys notice another thing, that whenever you have a specific time or an ETR, like they would say, then it's always that another fault was found and something else went wrong and something else happened on the last second or the last moment. And then it just becomes a bigger issue, and then it goes on even longer than they initially anticipated them. So it's difficult, and you know, it's sad, because I mean, people, especially at this time here with this cold front that came through, I mean, you know, nobody expected something like this here to happen. And now it's, I think there's a better part of lands that this actually happened.
1: Yeah, I think yesterday it was like extension one, and when extension one and two switched on, then other extensions went off, like something like that. But anyway, it is what it is. I actually met someone just as the lights went off and outside the masjid, and you could see there's frustration, but also they like sort of there's like this feeling that it's not going to get sorted out. So they're telling me that we just need to now work our own system out, whatever it is you can do. If you can afford to get a gas heater, then you keep that, or gas stove, so that you know that can continue. You'll have your backup and emergency lights in certain rooms. If you can afford to go solar or off the grid, do that, because you can't rely too much on this. It's an ongoing problem. It's not the first time it's happened. It's not the first winter that we're experiencing this. If you think back last year as well, there was probably a few days that this happened. Maybe this year we're feeling it a bit more, because it was like towards the end of winter and it was really, really cold. But I recall last year also we had some of these type of outages, and maybe the year before that. Now you can't go, you don't recall all of that there, but it is an ongoing problem, and it's not limited or restricted just to Lanesia.
2: Right, true.
1: It's throughout. I think when that video went up on our social media, I seen some of the comments where people said that spots in Joburg, they've gone 7 days or 8 days, some 10 days without electricity. So it's not just here. It seems to be a problem throughout Johannesburg.
2: Yeah, most definitely, Ma. It's a very common problem. It's a national issue that I think government has to really look at it. Whatever the reasons were, and whatever will be, and was the explanation over load shedding and how they managed to, you know, I mean, it was load shedding, and the next thing you knew, load shedding is gone. It just disappeared into thin air. So I don't know why they can't do the same thing with these outages, but you know, it's definitely a very, very serious concern. At times, the councillors will even tell you that, you know, you've got no lights for a day, 24 hours, 48 hours. There's areas that are going, like you said, you know, up to even weeks that they have no lights. And that can be really, really, really difficult to continue. You know, I mean, in that time, everything in your fridge goes off, everything in your freezer goes off, until and unless you don't have some backup plan B in place. So it becomes really challenging and really difficult. But at times, you know, then they use that as an excuse, and they try and say that, you know, look, other areas didn't have lights for a week. You only don't have for 2 days. So why are you complaining? I don't think that is really fair also. You know, because I mean, the benchmark is supposed to be that you're paying for a service and you're supposed to get it. They're not supposed to be telling you that other people are not getting, and you just got to, you know, be grateful that you at least yours is only gone for 24 hours or 2 days or 3 days. I think government has to really look at this, and there can't be so many blackouts and outages all the time. And if it is whatever cables it is, I think they really need to get some quality material and do some serious repairs. Remember load shedding time, they used to make the excuse all the time that, you know, maintenance, down for maintenance, down for maintenance. So all that maintenance that they were doing seems to now have fallen apart, because the amount of outages and blackouts that we're getting, it just doesn't add up, and it's just not making any sense. So We do have hope, Ma, that, you know, when we were in load shedding and we were in it for such a prolonged period of time, then eventually

0: actually, we you know, people actually started giving up and said, you know, they'll never get out of this. Load shedding is going to be the order here in the country, and it's going to remain for the next decade and even past that. And then, subhanAllah, through the mercy and kindness of Allah, subhanahu wa ta'ala, we managed to get out of it. So I think with this also, we should be a bit more optimistic, and we should be more hopeful, more than in government, most definitely in Allah, subhanahu wa ta'ala. And we turn our deeds around, and we start doing the necessary deeds. We carry out the commandments of Allah, subhanahu wa ta'ala. We do what we are supposed to do. Inshallah, Allah subhanahu wa ta'ala will send upon us favorable conditions.
1: Yeah, I mean, inshallah. Marana, you know, you kind of now want to believe the theory where some people are actually saying that the load shedding has never ever stopped. This is just another way of doing the same thing what they were doing in terms of having load shedding.
0: It's same thing, just a different now, name.
1: Because I mean, if you really look at it, it's but besides, earlier on, I know you said that it's a norm that whenever the weather turns bad, then this is what happens. But it's kind of now, you know, it's just like a habit where at least in a month, once, if not more than that, there'll be a power outage. And for a couple of hours, you'll be with no electricity, some places no water as well. Now you sit back and think to yourself, you know, many people said, listen, this load shedding hasn't ended. And we would just say at that time, I mean, listen, it has ended and it's no longer load shedding. And they would keep on saying that, listen, this is just another way of keeping people quiet by saying there is a power outage. And unfortunately, with a power outage, there's nobody to be blamed. So it's rather sad. And I understand the part where you said, right, that you know, you've got to make your own arrangements. But what about those that are underprivileged, those that perhaps can't afford any other sort of means, and I mean, they're paying for the electricity, they just barely making ends meet, and they're doing whatever they can do, and I think it's really unfair. I'm not saying it's fair for those that can afford it, but I would say even more it's unfair for those people there, where now you're making them sort out something or you're making them arrange something. And it's just such a big challenge for them.
2: If we speak it, about this issue, then if you look at it, they charge you the service fee, right? Mm-hmm. Whether you use electricity or not, mm-hmm. if you are a city power customer, whether you use electricity or not, you have to pay that service fee, 200 or 210, I don't know if it's gone up or what's the price right now, but in that region, they will charge you that respective. Mm-hmm. So that means even if you're going away for 6 months and you don't put electricity in your house, when you come back after 6 months and now you start buying, they're going to bill you back for that 6 months, mm-hmm. right? Because they say it's a service charge for the service that we're providing. But then if you are not providing that electricity for 3 or 4 days, or sometimes in some areas like it is 6 or 7 or 8 or 10 days, whatever the case may be, then shouldn't there be some sort of deduction on that service fee? It can't be that you've been charged a service fee and you're not getting the service or the right service. The same happened with Pick It Up, right? Last week, they didn't pick up no refuse in Indonesia, and I think in some places in Johannesburg it's been long, it's been 2 weeks, 3 weeks that they haven't. There's a long backlog. Alhamdulillah, I think today they did most parts of Indonesia. There's certain parts that they're going to do tomorrow. But there as well, if you get your statement every month from the city of Joburg, they charge you that, Pick It Up. It's in your bill. Whether they did it or not, they're still going to charge you the 300 or 400 rand, whatever it is. And that's kind of unfair. If you, whatever issues you have with Pick It Up or the employees or whatever it is, and you are striking, but that company is not providing the service, how can they then charge an ordinary person and say that, no, well, you know what, our guys are on strike. We can't come to some sort of agreement for 2 weeks. There's no one's going to pick up the dirt, and you're still going to pay the service fee.
0: Yeah, what makes it so unfair, Marana, is exactly what you're saying. I was also raising this issue that, you know, when it comes to So it's been, you know, this last week and this week it's been, subhanAllah, Allah subhanahu wa ta'ala has really been testing us, because then last week there was the no water issue. Then this week it started off with a bitter cold. Okay, that is not from, that is from the weather. Is not no man's fault. But then no lights. And then last week as well, while there was no water, then there was no collection of refuse. And Pick It Up was on a strike. And therefore, we know what has been happening. Well, it's been a good thing that they came out today. And we just hope that it will continue and their issues will all be resolved. That said also, you know, one is they didn't collect last week. But the past few weeks has been very upside down. You don't know whether they're going to collect. They tell you they're coming. They don't come. They come on the next day, etc. So it has been really upside down service that they have been providing, or not a regular service that they have been providing. But now the thing is that, you know, Pick It Up didn't collect last week here in Lanesha, and I, like you said, other areas might even be longer, maybe 2-3 weeks, but they didn't collect here in Lanesha, and government normally has a policy that no work, no pay. So if you go on strike and you do not report for duty, you do not report to work, then they don't pay you. But now, so government doesn't have to pay the contractor that they've given the job to do the collection. They don't have to pay those people because they want strike. But here's a customer still has to pay government. So government is not paying the people because they didn't do the work, but you still have to pay government even though the work wasn't done. And you are actually the customer losing out. Government is not losing out. You're the customer losing out. Government gets money because you're paying them, but they don't have to pay the worker. So I think it really, really is unfair. And there definitely should be some reduction, you know. When there will be a reduction and people will pay less and people will, you know, make a noise and a fuss about it, that why should we pay the full month this month for our, you know, on our rates and taxes when you didn't collect here in Lanesha for 1 week? Why should we pay you for that week? And, you know, if it can be, then I think they really will up their services and they'll up their game, because then they'll realize that they are now losing out. The same would be with like you're saying, with this electricity. You're paying a service fee. You don't have lights. Like yesterday, you didn't have a couple of hours today. Allah alone knows for certain areas when it will come back. Certain areas have been from yesterday till today. They still don't have. But you still got to pay the service fee. They didn't provide you the service, but you're still paying the service fee. I think that is extremely unfair. And, you know, it's not going to... until government doesn't resolve this, people are just going to be up in arms.
1: Well, you see, unfortunately, there is no accountability. You know, it's like, I mean, you get to work late, you're doing this every day, there's some sort of accountability, there's some sort of repercussion. It's either you walk from your job, alternatively, you're going to get penalized, or like you said, I mean, you're going to get your act in order and do that which is correct. When there isn't accountability, then I think you do as you please, and you know that there's nobody can say or do anything, unfortunately. So, I mean, we can carry on doing what we feel like doing, do it how we want to do it. Well, I mean, we in Randfontein as well, in terms of power outages, for I think about over 50 hours now already it was this morning. Whilst you're busy with it, then you just told, like I think Moriwaja mentioned earlier on, you just told, well, there were other areas that didn't have lights for a whole day already or for 2 days already. So whilst they're busy with your problem, it's like, unfortunately, we've got to attend to another problem. And when we finish that, then we'll get back to you. So it's like we said, I mean, no accountability. There's nobody there to question. You just get told off. And it goes on. And I think because of that, you said it perfectly, Abunawaja, that if there was some sort of accountability, if there was some sort of repercussion, like a punishment, I mean, we're not saying you can punish government, but if that fee was waived at that time, and now you realize how much you're losing in revenue, then perhaps there would have been some sort of a repercussion, or then there would have been an issue raised within ESCOM or City Power, wherever it might have been, to say, listen, we need to pull our socks up and get things in order. Otherwise, we're going to end up losing like this year. But because there isn't any punishment or any repercussion, I think it just continues like this.
2: Yeah, it's all about that. And if we look at it, it's You know, and I think last week we did speak about gratitude and appreciation, mm-hmm. and that in this way, it's not that we're complaining, but it's also about holding those that are in those positions to do their job, whether it's entities or whether it's individuals that are in positions of leadership. There should always be some sort of communication and accountability as well. It couldn't be that people are just people are not informed of what's going on, people don't know what's going on, people are not getting their basic needs. Many of us would think that, okay, if I don't have electricity, I don't have access to hot water, or I can't cook my meals, or perhaps it's a bit of inconvenience because you can't connect to your Wi-Fi or things like that. But many times when I see there's an outage, and I see in the groups, and you scroll through the groups, there are so many messages where there's someone that's saying that there's someone old in the house that is in need of an oxygen machine. And when there's no electricity, that machine cannot run. Or there's someone who's got a small baby, and that comes with its own challenges as well when there's no electricity. It's not only about enjoying, maybe if we live in a country now where we're going to say that, they say switch off the essentials. So if maybe a geyser is an essential, but there's certain things that it just cannot be switched off, isn't it? If it's that oxygen machine, or if it's something like that, that's got to do with the health of a person. And the elderly generally would feel more cold than a young person. Fine, you know, you feel a bit cold, you maybe put on a few more jackets or whatever, but some people are really old, they feel really cold, and if they don't have access to that heater or that hot water, even if it's something as simple as making wudu, it becomes very, very difficult for them. So while, of course, I know that if we look at it, the positives, and there's probably a lot more good than bad, but even if it's just for that half a day or that 1 hour or 2 hours, you can understand the frustrations of the people. You can understand why people, you can understand why people are protesting there on the road, or why, because it's just frustration that it's been so long. It's been so long. How long does this continue? And there's certain houses and here in Indonesia and other areas I know that it's really, it didn't come back from yesterday.
0: Right.
2: It's still, there's no electricity. So it's a challenge, but I guess we can play our part, and our play our part is where we start to hold, you know, those that are in that positions accountable, where we demand maybe answers, or we have to do something. Of course, within the you know, nothing, we're not saying that calling for some sort of uprising or something like that. You know, within the laws, that has to be done, and you got to call out. Sometimes we see things and we just sort of keep quiet. If you see something that's not proper, something that's not right, sort of keep quiet. But we do have a right of speaking up against these injustices.
0: Yes, most definitely.
1: Well, I think, sorry to apologize. I think just very quickly, I'm just going to mention one thing, is that I think that unfortunately, many people do say this, and I say this myself, but we're kind of a soft target, you know, the people living in Indonesia. I mean, now we've seen this protest. I think last year sometime there was once, but it's not an ongoing thing, or it's not like, listen, when there's going to be a problem, we're going to get up in arms and protest and speak, you know, what we have to speak. Generally, it's spoken about on the groups, and it falls on deaf ears, and that's about it. There's nobody really taking action forward like how this actually happened now with this protest.
0: Yes, very, very true. You know, we used to, at one time, we used to be, you know, like Ma said, we've just become soft targets. You know, there was a time when we used to be just armchair critics. You just sit and you just criticize and you just complain. And then now we've become, you know, what they call those keyboard warriors, because that's all we do. We sit on the phone and we'll make a noise as far as that is concerned. But like you said, Madaya, holding them accountable is really what we need to do. And when we, you know, you get people, and you can understand, again, like these protests, they're going out, burning tires and doing whatever they're doing on the streets. It's just their frustration, and they're just trying to make their voice heard. They're just trying to show government that, look, you've got to do something about this. We're not prepared to live like this. I think what makes it, what adds to the frustration of the people is that, you know, it's not something that government is providing free of charge. If these are services, water, electricity, they are basic necessities of any individual, each and every person, no matter who you are. And if government was supplying it and giving it to you free of charge, and then you had these issues, then it could have been, not that it would have been right, you providing a service, do it properly, but there could have been a little bit of understanding towards it. But when you're paying for a service and you're not getting that service, then I think that is what frustrates the people so much. And the fact that, you know, you're not paying a little. You are paying very, very, very exorbitant amounts. Then, too, people will do comparisons and tell you that, you know, in this country, they're paying this much for electricity. But those countries and the dynamics and logistics in there might be really different. But here we are, you know, the price that is being charged is very, very, very high. There's obviously, and there's always going to be that argument that not everybody is paying. In fact, there's a lot of people. Some might argue and say half, some might argue and say maybe even majority. There's a lot of people that we know that temper with the system, etc., and that are not paying for the electricity, and that obviously causes a certain problem. But I don't think that should result in government not doing or not rendering the service properly because certain people are not paying. I think rather they should have systems in place to track these people down and to catch those people because, you know, what they're doing is not right. So catch them and penalize them, etc. But it's not fair that other people have to suffer because certain people are not paying. Everybody has to suffer. And I think many people would raise this. Many people are very upset about this. People will hear, you know, people will approach you or you walk past people and you'll hear them speaking about you go for functions, etc. And you hear people telling you that, you know, certain areas and they'll name informal settlements, they'll name certain areas and they'll tell you very openly that, you know, when we don't have lights, but you go there and they've got the lights are bright and shining. Even informal settlements, and they'll tell you that what are they paying? They don't have prepaid meters in their houses. They're getting electricity, but they're not paying anything. So people raise this as an issue, and I think people feel, you know, that adds to the frustration of people that you're paying, but you're not getting a service. Other people are not paying, and they're still getting a better quality service than what you are getting. I think all of this adds to the frustration of the people, and the biggest problem is that, you know, what is the way forward? And like you said, one thing that could work and should work is to approach them and to address the issue with through the proper channels with the right people, and maybe, you know, just hold these people that are in charge, that are enjoying those leadership positions, to hold them to account, and so that justice can prevail, equality can prevail, and people can once again, after a very long time, people can enjoy the service delivery. You know, people are actually saying things. You'll hear people in certain groups asking questions that, but isn't it an election year? Isn't there municipal elections later this year? You know, people feel that, like, you know, it's supposed to be municipal elections this year. Shouldn't government be getting the act together and doing something so that people will feel once again, you know, interested in voting for them? But people will tell you openly that there's no concern. It doesn't even sound like, it doesn't even feel like. I mean, they speak about elections in November. You're already in August. Now, mid-August or going towards the middle of August, and it just doesn't feel like there's really going to be elections.
2: Now that you say that, I'm just thinking a few years back, probably in the last 5 or 6 years, whenever you were getting close to elections, you would actually see a lot of a lot of service delivery in your area.
0: Right.
2: So I recall, like, you start seeing the stop streets being painted, the storm drains being cleaned, and a host of other things happening. And it was known that elections is around the corner, so now they need to show that they've done something so that you re-elect the same people, or you re-elect, or you at least vote and say, oh, no, they did do something. And then once the vote is there, I recall before the I think it was the last elections, I used to travel to Leeds South every day, right from Madrasa, and the railway station, the railway line. So during COVID, those lines were vandalized or stolen or whatever it is, and the trains weren't running. And then I think it was the last elections before that elections, when I would travel, I would see work getting done there. like every single day, and I would see that, you know, the cables are being put, because I could see it happening, and I was even telling, you know, some of the people that work that come from Orange Farm and so on, they said soon you'll be able to ride the train again, because it's much cheaper than traveling by the taxi fee or whatever other means they use. And they would tell me, no, it's not going to happen. This is just, they would tell me that this is just because it's elections, we'll see after elections. And I would tell them, no, but there's work being done there. I see it every day that they finished this section, they moved on to the next section, they moved. So I could see, like, work being done. And elections came in. Lo and behold, after elections, there was no work that was taking place there. Well, I believe now till Lanesia, the train runs, but from Lanesia going up towards, I'm not sure now if it's been sorted, but the last time I went to, I asked someone, they said that it still hasn't been sorted out, and they said that's exactly what it happens. Actually, I recall driving on that road maybe last year or a few months back, and you could see that those same cables have been vandalized already, or stolen, or whatever it is. Those overhead, you know, the one over the train. So it does happen that it does happen where you have before elections they try and sort out a lot of issues. But like you said, maybe it's still early. Maybe come September, October, we'd have a different discussion around this. But right now, it seems like it's just the way it is.
1: Now you're saying that the previous election, I recall we done a program, perhaps at the railway lines they were doing certain things, and now it's to a certain extent running again. But we mentioned the very same thing on the program prior to the previous elections, where we said that generally around election time you would see much more work comparatively to what we actually were seeing on the previous elections. And again, I think it brings us back to the topic where we spoke about accountability. As long as there's not going to be accountability and there's not going to be any sort of somebody standing up to take responsibility, it's sad to say, but it's the reality. It's just going to be an ongoing thing, and a promise is going to be made the next year, and the promise is going to be made the next year, and the promise is going to be made the next year, And realistically speaking, that's exactly what's happening. I mean, you're going to be told that this is a problem that we faced for the last 30 years, 40 years, and of course it can't happen overnight, and this can't happen. But I mean, if you really look at it, it's been that 30 years and 40 years of an opportunity that I think government had to sort many issues out. And I think, like Mariwaja mentioned, that nobody's asking for things that are impossible. You're asking for a service that you are paying for. You're asking for that which is a necessity. I mean, when it comes to water, I mean, how can you deny people the basic necessity of water? So it's sad and unfortunately that you know, people are not calling on and asking for things that are impossible, or, you know, there's many other things that has to be still sorted out. People are not demanding that right now, you know, in terms of your potholes on the road, in terms of many other things. I mean, health is a basic necessity, coming down to those things. You know, people are kind of made do with other means. But when it comes to water and your electricity and things like that, there's never been any accountability. I mean, it's been years now of promise and promise and promise. And unfortunately, you're going back down this exact same route every time you have an election. And you just promised, and that's about it. Even in terms of the protest, Simona, I mean, think about it, right? If the protest that is happening today in Lanesia itself, and if they do get the lights back and it comes back on, the problem still lies there, because next week or next month, you're sitting with the very same problem again. And then people then kind of have this, and then you don't blame people, of course. I mean, you can't go and attend the protest every time they're going to have one, because everybody has other commitments as well. And we're not saying that we shouldn't be proactive in any way, but people start losing hope in the sense that, listen, I went out the last three times, we protested, we got it right for that day, and that was about it. The next month, everything went back to normal again.
2: There's an interesting message here that has come through here saying that a good program on what you are discussing, and that mostly too, but they mention here that it's also worth noting that Lanesia has a huge debt to City Power. Apparently, it's over 200 million. And I think this was a story that we even covered in the beginning of the year, where City Power came out and said that this region has this debt of over 200 million. And I think in that report, they even mentioned that it's the lowest buy-in block or something like that, that was the words that were used. So that's also something that we can't hide. And I know there's many that are paying. I'm not saying that everyone is, but and there has to be people have to also understand that if you are using the service, then of course there has to be some sort of payment that you are making, an agreement. And I think that also these, a lot of times when we hear of, whether it's excuses, whether it's right or not, but they will tell you about illegal connections, this, that, it's putting a strain on the on the system, on the network. And sometimes you're going to look at this here and think that are we also you know, adding to that or not?
1: We're
2: going to ask ourselves some of these tougher questions, I guess.
0: Yeah, I suppose at times, you know, we are also to blame as a collective. Like you said, the debt is also the result standing. Many people, you know, there'll be a lot of different explanations for why the debt is so high, and is the municipalities then handing or forwarding that money to them, or is that money being pocketed by certain people and the debt is just piling up? There'll be a lot of questions, and there'll be a lot of conspiracies also that will come out from there. But I think the right thing to do from both sides, as a customer, you got to pay what you are using for, and then from government, you got to render the service that people are paying for. And that is the only way that it can work. You know, it takes two hands to clap. You got to from both sides, you got to fulfill your your duty and fulfill your responsibility, and then things will get better. But in the meantime, Marana, what can we do? We just got to hope that things will work out. There'll be some intervention, and things will get sorted out. People will tell you, like you're saying, there's debt. People will tell you, but there are certain areas that they just wipe the debt away. How did they manage to get that right? Why can't we get that right? So there's a lot of issues that people raise around this issue. Yeah, the real solutions is what we're short of.
1: Well, I understand the debt issue, right? And again, like we say, we can't shy away from the wrong that we perhaps committing and we involved in. But I mean, if you are running a business, Malan, and you ran in a debt where you had to ultimately close your business, and the first thing that you're going to hear from people is that this is mismanagement. How could you allow that debt figure to go so high without realizing there's something wrong in your business? So, you know, again, not to take the brunt away from anybody that is doing wrong. I mean, because we've got to pay for what we're using. Although, again, people are going to say that, listen, we're being cheated, whatever the case may be. But listen, what you're using, you've got to pay for. But still, I mean, how did you allow it to, the figure what you said was 200 million or something. How is that possible? I mean, why wasn't it sorted out then before that? Why was it allowed to go so deep? And now the hole has been dug so deep already. And now you're complaining about it. And again, like you said initially, I think, Manoja, you mentioned that why should everybody suffer because of certain individuals that are guarding the system or not paying the electricity, or things like this should have been sorted out initial stages, and you wouldn't have had this issue then. So it's bottom line. I mean, it's mismanagement that money disappears somewhere, and again, I mean, you see this in all government offices, buildings, whatever field it might be. And unfortunately, this is the sad reality where there's always a talk of mismanagement, funds being misused, funds gone missing. So again, bottom line, it comes down to, I think, you know, as much as everybody has to share the responsibility, but had there been some sort of accountability and there was no mismanagement from government side, we wouldn't have been having this issue.
2: Well, let's hope that it can be sorted out. Let's hope that things do improve. That brings us to the end of the program. There's an ad break that we need to catch up with. They could take us through to the 9 p.m. news bulletin. After that, Sister Anissa Isaac keeps you company. We'll be back with you next week. Until then, assalamu alaikum wa rahmatullahi wa barakatuh.
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1: Welcome back to Radio Islam International for our weekly Fiqh Q&A program. And this week we're crossing over to Port Elizabeth and our resident Mufti, Mufti Yusuf Musaji, will inshallah be answering your questions which are Fiqh related. So any mas'ala that you have, any query that you might be having, any clarification that you want with regards to any of the fatwas, the number is 072-786-1548. Let's firstly welcome Mufti Yusuf. Assalamu alaikum wa rahmatullahi.
2: Wa alaikum salam wa rahmatullahi wa barakatuh.
1: Jazakallahu khairan for availing yourself. How are you doing and how is the weather like in Port Elizabeth?
2: Alhamdulillah, beautiful evening in Port Elizabeth.
1: Jazakallahu khair once again. May Allah subhanahu wa ta'ala reward you for availing yourself to answer questions from our listeners. May Allah accept all your efforts.
2: Ameen. Barakallahu feekum.
1: So the number is 072-786-1548. If you would like to get any information with regards to any of the rulings that you require from Mufti Yusuf Musaji, the number is 072-786-1548. Mufti Sab, let's start off immediately. The first question says that, is it permissible to consume food products which have animal derivatives, but these are processed?
2: There are different scenarios in this regard. So you have one of three situations. The first situation is that if the derivatives that are used are in its primary form, then only halal slaughtered zabiha, slaughtered animals derivatives, are permissible. Now that is when it is in its primary form. If the derivatives are not in their primary form, rather they have gone through some chemical process which does not change the product completely and complete metamorphosis does not take place, then only derivatives from halal sources will be permissible for consumption. That is that the animal is either from the goats, sheep, camels, chickens, those things which are slaughtered in a halal manner, and all other animals that can be slaughtered in a halal manner, and that would exclude, pork and other such animals. In the third instance, you have if the derivatives are not in their primary form, rather they've gone through some chemical process which completely changes their structures, meaning complete metamorphosis takes place, then such derivatives will become permissible for use. So those are the three scenarios or the three rulings that are applicable.
1: Jazakallahu khair for the detailed answer. Next question is with regards to talaq. And sometimes we say to our listeners that talaq rulings could be complicated at times. So normally we request them to give us in writing and send it to one of the fatwa departments. But this one here sounds like a general one. If Mufti Saab can please help. If the husband over the phone says that, here's your talaq, take it and go. Here's another talaq, take it and go. And here's your last one, take it and go all at once. So Mufti Saab, the listener says that, is this talaq valid? And is the marriage over? This was between him and I with no witnesses.
2: So here's your talaq, take it and go. Here's another talaq, take it and go. And here's your last one. With regards to the first two sentences, two talaqi rajis, revocable divorces, have taken place. And these two sentences clearly mention the word talaq. The third sentence does not contain the word talaq. Hence, if the husband intended to give talaq with the third sentence, then the third talaq would also have taken place. And both, the husband and wife are no longer remain as husband and wife. Nevertheless, if the husband did not intend to give talaq with the third sentence, then the third talaq is not taking place. So when the husband utters the word of talaq and he intends to direct the talaq towards his wife, then it doesn't matter whether the witnesses are present or not, the talaq will take place with or without witnesses.
1: Jee, Jazakallah. Next question says, Mufti Saab, if there was a boy and a girl having a conversation and a boy asked the girl her hand in marriage and she accepted and there was a declaration, etc. So that makes a nikah valid. However, they didn't think anyone was hearing their conversation, yet there were people hidden over overheard the whole thing. There was one male and there were also two females present that heard this conversation and a couple don't know about them witnesses and will never know then. Is the nikah done? Is the nikah valid?
2: Marriage is a sacred institution. Through marriage, two individuals and families come together. It's an occasion of happiness and joy. And the celebration of marriage is announced to the public, friends, relatives. Everyone gets together to express their happiness to the couple getting married. And in the situation, you know, how is it possible for two individuals to propose to one another while no one is aware of the proposal taking place and the witnesses are hidden? Where did the proposal take place? You know, how large was the area in which the proposal took place? So if the individuals are generally interested in one another, you know, what was preventing them from performing such a sacred act in public? So in terms of, you know, whether the nikah had taken place or not, we cannot say because we do not know what exact words were uttered and how big the place was. Was it one majlis where, you know, the witnesses were? But in a broad sense, we're able to comment about, you know, the despicable nature in which this was carried out.
1: Jazakallah khair. Next question, Mufti Saab, with regards to zakat. The questioner says that a couple has 7 tolas of gold, which is in the custody of the wife. Will she have to pay zakat on her own or can her husband pay on her behalf?
2: Yes. So zakat is liable on the owner of gold. The owner is the person who bought it, was gifted to or inherited it. And therefore, if the wife owns the gold, she is responsible to pay the zakat.
1: Okay, Jazakallah. You are listening to Radio Islam's weekly Fiqh Q&A program. On the line, we have Mufti Yusuf Musaji, who is answering your questions. You may still forward your questions on the number 072-786-1548. And inshallah, I'll read them out and Mufti Musaji will be answering them. Next questioner says, what religious consequences shall I have to face if I eat non-halal chicken intentionally or even by mistake? You are requested to guide me for both the things. That means intentionally and by mistake.
2: Allah Rabbul Izzah says in the verse of the Noble Quran, Ya ayyuhalladhina amanu kulu min tayyibati ma razaqnakum washkuru lillahi in kuntum iyyahu ta'budun. O you who believe, eat of the lawful things that we have provided you with and be grateful to Almighty Allah. It is indeed He whom you worship. So eating haram promotes evil instincts. It kills the taste of ibadah and it makes the du'as ineffective. On the other hand, eating halal generates inner light. It creates a distaste for evil deeds. It leads towards high morals and creates a state in which the heart welcomes ibadah and find that the very thought of sin, sickening, and of course, du'as are answered. So therefore, Allah Rabbul Izzah has instructed all the Anbiya alayhi salatu wasalam and the believers, Ya ayyuha rusulu, kulu minat tayyibati wa'amalu saliha inni bima ta'amalun alim. That, oh messengers, eat of the pure things and do righteous deeds. Verily, I am well acquainted with what you do. So Almighty Allah commands His believing servants to eat from the pure things that He has created for them and to thank Him. And if they are truly servants, then eating from pure sources is a cause of acceptance of du'as and act of worship. And so there are numerous verses and numerous ahadith that speak about the importance of eating halal and the warnings about staying away from haram. Now, the Sahaba radiallahu anhu went to great lengths to ensure they only consumed what was halal and pure. Sayyidina Abu Bakr radiallahu anhu had a servant who used to bring him food One such occasion, after Sayyidina Abu Bakr had eaten some food, he asked the servant, the servant asked him, do you know what was that? And Abu Bakr replied, what was it? And he said, I used to practice divination in the times of Jahiliya. And I was no expert. I deceived a person and he came to me and paid me for it. What you just ate was that payment. And hearing this, Sayyidina Abu Bakr inserted his hand into his mouth and vomited out the content. And Nabi Salam said that that body will not enter Jannah, which has been nourished with haram. So, if you ate haram food, you should make tawbah, seek forgiveness from Allah Almighty Allah, and never indulge yourself in consuming such food, as that will definitely have a pessimistic and a negative effect on your ibadah. You know, if absent-mindedly you consume the haram, in that case you won't be a sinner, you won't be culpable, but then too you should make tawbah to Allah subhanahu wa ta'ala.
1: Gee, jazakallahu khair for that response, Mufti Saab. Next question, with regards to wudu, what would someone do when some urine drops usually come out after passing urine, and then someone makes wudu right after and or after some time? Can someone pray in this situation? Can some lead salah in this situation in a place where people make him the imam?
2: If the drops of urine are emitted onto one's clothes before making wudu, and they soil the clothes to the amount, the size of the inner palm of the hand or less, thereafter such a person makes wudu, it is not advisable for him to perform salah or lead others in salah while wearing such clothes, although his salah will be valid. He should clean the area that is soiled or change his soiled clothes before performing salah or leading the others in salah. So in this case, if the urine drops soil the clothes to an amount more than the size of the inner palm of the hand, then one cannot perform salah or lead salah, as the salah performed with such clothes is invalid. If a person makes wudu and thereafter urine drops come out, the wudu would be nullified, irrespective of the amount of drops. A person cannot perform salah in such a situation, and neither can he lead the salah, as he's not in the state of wudu. So, you know, it's necessary for males to make istibra after urinating. Istibra means to do an action that would allow the remaining drops of urine to come out of the urethra until one is satisfied that all the remaining drops of urine have come out. And the most effective way of doing this is to place one's finger on the area just below the scrotum and press that area while moving one's hand upwards. And one should continue doing this several times until all remaining drops of urine are discharged. And in that way, one can then be confident that no urine remains and then proceed to perform wudu. Remember that Nabi Sallallahu Alaihi Wasallam passed by a qabr and the inmates of that qabr were being punished. And Nabi Sallallahu Alaihi Wasallam said that they're being punished for something that you may not think of as big, but it is a major thing. One was being punished for ghibah, and the other one was being punished because of the urine drops. May Allah Rabbul Izzah give us the ability to remain careful in this regard.
1: Ameen, ameen ya Rabbul Alameen. Jazakallahu khair for that, Mufti Saab. Moving on further, next questioner says that there are several products which I use normally. Amongst it, there's a face cream, and it's in a product, it says that methyl alcohol product integrate, can it be used? Is it halal to use product like soap which integrate alcohol?
2: Yes. So in this case, what we need to look at is, you know, what is the ingredients? Cosmetics that contain alcohol that are derived from grapes or dates are impermissible to apply. So if it's from dates or grapes, then it's not permissible. However, if it contains synthetic alcohol, which are sources from other than dates and grapes, you know, like the synthetic alcohol, they are permissible to apply on condition that, you know, all other ingredients in the products are halal. So we need to look at the alcohol is fine, but other than that, all other ingredients are also fine.
1: Ji, jazakallahu khair for that. Next question with regards to one's salah being valid, Mufti Saab. The questioner says, I have been praying in a room for years, and just today I realized that there is a picture of a relative in the room hanging on the wall. I had not paid attention to it before. I only today realized that I have been praying in a room with a picture of a human, and this is not good. Are all my past salahs makruh tahrimi? Please understand that I was unknowingly praying in a room with a picture.
2: So before performing salah, it's necessary for one to scan the place to see if the place is conducive for your salah. This is vital and essential that one is able to concentrate in one's salah and focus wholeheartedly and give the salah the attention and devotion it deserves. And one should refrain from performing salah just anywhere. Now, with regards to the picture, the fuqaha have classified pictures into two categories in relation to their size and the effect on salah. It should be kept in mind that pictures of inanimate objects such as trees and cars will not affect one's salah, although one should refrain from performing salah in front of them, so one would be able to devote your concentration to a salah and not get distracted. Also, creating pictures of animals such as humans, to have these in a printed form, this is not allowed. So, in terms of the picture, a small picture, which is a saghira, this has been defined as being a picture so small that if placed on the ground, a standing person of reasonable vision would be unable to see or make out or discern the features of the picture. So an example of this is, you know, if you look at a coin and, sometimes there's something on the coin. When you're standing and you look out what is on the coin, then you wouldn't be able to see this. In the time of the Sahaba radiallahu anhum, a Sahabi had a ring which there was a fly on it. So it was a small thing. So such pictures do not have effect on one salah. Then you have a big picture, kabira. This has been defined as a picture, the features of which, while standing, a person of reasonable vision is able to make out without straining their eyes. And performing salah in the presence of such a picture is makruh, and the karaha level of dislike differs depending on the location of the picture. So the picture with the most karaha is in front of oneself, followed by above, followed by the right side, and then the left side, and finally behind the person. So, you know, based on this, you should analyze the picture in reference and determine whether it falls under the classification of a small or big picture. And if it falls under the definition of a big picture, there would have been an element of karaha in your previous salahs, and therefore you should make tawbah and repent to Allah subhanahu wa ta'ala.
1: MashaAllah. Jazakallahu khair for the detailed explanation with regards to performing salah where there's a picture hung in a room. Mufti Saab, we'll take one more question before we go for our ad break. The questioner says that recently there has been a lot of talk about breathable nail polish that is now out. It is nail polish that allows water to seep through. I wanted to know whether wudu can be done with this nail polish. There's an article which discusses this type of nail polish and states that wudu is done. But I don't know, Mufti Saab, how authentic and reliable this is. So I wanted to confirm it with yourself. It states in an article that water vapor reaches the nail through the nail polish, but no water in its liquid form. Will wudu be done in this case, Mufti Saab?
2: In principle, in order for the wudu to be valid, the entire limb needs to be washed. And this includes the nails as well. So the enamel in conventional nail polish is impermeable, and that hinders the water from reaching the nails. And this means that the primary condition of making the entire limb wet is not fulfilled. And the wudu with such a nail polish is then incomplete. Now, you've spoken about the breathable or wash-based nail polish, and the claim is that the enamel in these nail polish allows water to pass through it. So if that is the case, then the condition mentioned, you know, for the validity of the wudu will be fulfilled and the wudu will be valid. However, if the reality of the permeability of these nail polishes is any different, then the condition will not be fulfilled. So, yes, it all depends on whether the water is actually reaching or not. And that is, you know, depending on the actual product and a test that is done on that product.
1: Mufti Saab, next question on our WhatsApp line says that my husband is wearing a kether. What is the situation with regards to his salah and his wudu?
2: So a person with a catheter is considered to be a mazur, meaning that, you know, the urine just flows out into the bag and a person has no control over that. So the ruling would be like that of a mazur, meaning that at the beginning time of every salah, after the salah time has come in, the person will perform a fresh wudu. And then for the duration of the salah, the person to wudu, even though the urine is flowing out from the bladder into the catheter, that will not break the wudu. The person can engage in all ibadat, salah, recitation of the noble Quran, etc. However, during this time, if the wudu breaks for another reason, like passing wind, then you'll have to freshen the wudu. You have to make a new wudu. But for, as far as the urine flowing into the catheter, that will not break the wudu. And then with the entry time of the next salah, one will then have to perform a fresh wudu again when dhuhr time starts, when asr time starts, when maghrib time starts. So for every salah, you will make a fresh wudu.
1: Jazakallah khair for that, Mufti Saab. Next question is with regards to sajda tilawat. I wanted to know, does one have to make a sajda tilawat if they are listening to a recording of the Quran and a sajda ayah is recited or it appears, then a person needs to make sajda tilawat?
2: No, you will not be required to make a sajda tilawat if you heard a recording of the recitation. Only if it is a live recitation, then you will be required to make the sajda tilawa. But if it's a recording of a recitation, you won't be required. Similarly, if it is a recitation where the imam is in salah and reciting, and you listening on the radio or on a live transmission, you're not in salah, obviously, because you cannot be following in a different place. So then too, you won't be required. It's only if you know, if it's a live recitation out of salah, then you will be required to make the sajda. But if it's a recording or it's a recitation and you're not in salah, then you won't be required to make the sajda tilawa.
1: Jazakallahu khair for that, Mufti Saab. Next question has multiple questions in it. I'll take one question at a time. The listener says they need some clarity, please. For ladies to wear niqab, is it fard, is it wajib, or is it optional? Is it an injunction in the Quran Sharif? I don't have an issue, just to be able to explain to those that want proof of this.
2: Yes, so the ulama have ruled that it is a wajib, it is necessary. And Allah Rabbul Izzah instructs in the noble Quran, Ya ayyuhan nabiyyu kulli azwajika wa banatika wa nisa'il mu'minina yudnina alayhinna min jalabibihin. Allah Rabbul Izzah instructs Nabi sallallahu alayhi wa sallam, Ya ayyuhan nabiyyu kulli azwajika, say to your wives wa banatika and your daughters wa nisa'il mu'minin and all the believing women, yudnina, that they should draw over them their jalalbab. So the jalbab is a covering that covers the entire body. So obviously in that is the covering of the face. So therefore we would say that it is wajib for the lady to wear the niqab. So that is the first question.
1: Jee, the second question from the same listener reads, which khuf is the most acceptable according to Sharia? Leather ones, leather and or the wudu socks that are widely available nowadays, which one is most acceptable, Mufti Saab?
2: So the leather one, if it meets the requirement, it's fine. And the wudu socks is also fine if it meets the requirement. So obviously the requirements are there that they should be able to, they should be waterproof, they should have the durability to be able to stand up on their own, should be able to walk the distance of 3 miles, those are the requirements. And if it meets that requirement, then it's fine. Remember that removing the sock is always more virtuous because there's greater mashakka, there's greater bearing of difficulty for the sake of Allah in removing the sock and performing the wudu. And this is a concession that has been made for ease for the ummah.
1: And the third question from the same listener reads, if an old person wants to get married, so is it permissible to chat to the prospective asking because

0: WhatsApp line says, is there anything wrong if my husband pays for my zakat?
1: Nothing wrong. In fact, you got a very generous husband that is willing to pay your zakat. He should just alert you to say, that I'm going to be paying your zakat. And it's done, as long as it's done with your permission and with you knowing.
0: MashaAllah. Jazakallah khair. So the next WhatsApp message says, what must a person read to see their deceased parents in a dream? I do read the quls every day and send a sadaqah jariyah for my deceased parents.
1: Look, I'm not aware of anything specific that you can read to see them in a dream. But like you say, there are certain things that you could do for them to maintain the ta'alluq. The first is obviously as you are doing, which is to recite and to send Isalu Sawab. That's the first thing. The second thing is to do something as a sadaqah tijariyah for them. Either you donate something to the masjid, dig a well, put a mushaf in the masjid, put a carpet in the masjid. So that is the second thing. The third thing that you do for them is to visit their qabr on a weekly basis at least. That is something that you should do. Then the fourth thing is to maintain the ties of their friendship and their family in the abar al-birri. The greatest form of joining ties is to join ties with the friends of your parents. So to keep those ties alive. So those are the ways in which you connect with your parents. And inshallah, they will continue to receive the effects of those deeds. And all good deeds that you do, you being a religious, devoted child, will be a means of reward for them. So that is how you can maintain that connection with your marhumin.
0: Mufti Saab, next question says that, can I read Rabbana in Salah after Durood, and also in which rakats?
1: Yes, so in the Nafil Salah and the Sunnah Ghair Muakkada, you can read du'as in the, from the Quran Hadith, in the postures after your tashahud, in the sitting posture, or even in the sajda. And in the Sunnah Muakkada, or the wajib, or the farz salah, you should stick to the du'as that have been conveyed to us, which form part of the salah. If you read after the Durood Ibrahim, Rabbana Atina, the salah will be valid and the salah will be intact.
0: Jazakallah khair for that, Mufti Saab. Next questioner says that, Alhamdulillah, I always enjoy learning deen from the station. So there's a boy and girl that want to marry. They're both of age and there's no wrong reasons between them to settle. Okay, boy is not yet financially stable. The girl's parents say he must wait for the girl is still studying. Please advise what to do, Mufti Saab.
1: So the hadith says that, there's certain things that one should hasten in. And amongst that is that when a girl and boy find a suitable match, and if you do not hasten in this regard, then there will be corruption on the earth. So, if you're going to delay, then this boy and girl will be chatting, they will be speaking to each other, they may meet up. All of this will be considered as zina. And, some instances it goes to the ultimate level of zina. Sometimes it remains at lower levels, all the different levels of zina. And zina is a major crime. So the parents should look at, how they can support them, both parties, the boys' party, the girls' party, so that they can complete this great sunnah of marriage.
0: Jazakallah khair for that, Mufti Saab. Next question regarding student loan. So the listener says, what's the ruling on taking out a loan for educational or other purposes and having to pay it back with interest?
1: That won't be permissible. The fact that you are voluntarily getting involved in interest, that is not permissible. In the verse of the Noble Quran, Allah Rabbul Izzah says, فَإِلَّمْ تَفَعَلُوا فَأَذَنُوا بِحَرْبٍ مِّنَ اللَّهِ وَرَسُولِهِ. And if you do not desist from dealing in interest, then you're announcing war with Allah and His Messenger. So that is a very, very grave matter, a very, very serious matter, and therefore one should abstain from it. So in an instance like this, you should, look for a bursary perhaps, look for a loan which doesn't have interest, qarz-e hasana, but to get involved.

0: involved in an interest loan, this will definitely have its negative effects.
1: Jazakallah. Next questioner says that I noticed that many young ulama simply shy away the asa when it's offered by the muazzins during the Jummah khutbah. So the listener says that, is it sunnah to use the asa or is it not a sunnah? If it's used, then in which hand should it be preferably held?
0: Yeah, in our instance, you know, our country, which the Islam was not brought here by jihad or by force, so there's no extra virtue to using the asa, and therefore you'll find that you know, many of the ulama do not use the asa. So that is the preferable thing to do under these circumstances.
1: Jazakallahu khair for that clarification. Moving on further, Mufti Sahab, next questioner says that my mom is a widow. My mom, a widow, is over 60 years now. She has only three mahrams. The mahrams have no intention to go for Umrah. Can she go with her cousins?
0: So the hadith is clear in this regard, you know, with regards to travel and with regards to travel specifically for Umrah and Hajj. Therefore, one should, you know, understand this and submit to it. Indeed, it's not about, you know, what you'd like to do, but the nur of the deen comes in doing what you're supposed to have done, understanding what is it that is demanded from you, and everybody's familiar with this ruling and what is required.
1: Gee, Jazakallahu khair for that response, Mufti Sahab. Moving on further, next WhatsApp message reads that a man marries a second wife. She basically married him as a friend, as she didn't want to communicate with him without making nikah. She is quite stable financially. He hasn't yet paid her the mahar. He has 100% intention of paying the mahar. She is quite happy with the situation that he hasn't yet paid. Will it be okay for him to pay when he does at whatever time and he won't be sinful?
0: So, in terms of the mahar, when the man has now promise to pay, you know, he's offered a certain amount, will you marry me? And this is the mahar amount. So that becomes a debt upon him. And he has to now settle his debt. And if he has the money and he deliberately delays paying, then he's sinful because he has a debt and he's not settling his debt. It's not about, you know, what is the financial situation of the lady. It's the fact that you've made a promise, you've taken a debt upon yourself, and now you need to settle the debt. So that is what needs to be understood. Also in this question here, it doesn't state, but what we would like to, you know, once again reiterate, that, you know, a man marrying a second wife, but she married him as a friend just so that they don't communicate. So this indicates towards a clandestine secretive marriage. It's not stated here, but you know, from the style of the question, that would be the indication. And we'd like to, you know, categorically state that that is inappropriate, and that, you know, أَعْلِنُ النِّكَاءُ وَجَعْلُوهُ فِي مَسَاجِدِكُمْ, that the nikah should be made in a dignified manner and be made in the masjid, and should be announced, and should all proper avenues should be followed in terms of nikah.
1: Jazakallahu khair for responding to that question, Mufti Sahab. Next questioner says that, what's the niyyah? Early on, Mufti Sahab, you mentioned with regards to khuf and wearing mozas to make masa on it. So one of the listeners wants to know, what's the niyyah when putting on the mozas or wudu socks?
0: Yeah, so the niyyah would be the niyyah of wudu. So that would be suffice, that, you know, you are making wudu, and while you're making wudu, you make that intention for wudu. And then after having washed the feet, then at any time before breaking your wudu, you can put on the moza.
1: Jazakallahu khair. Next questioner says that, can females make multiple ear piercing?
0: Yes, she can multiple ear at multiple places. That is allowed, as long as it's not following any type of a trend or any type of a fashion.
1: Okay, and the same listener also would like to know that for women to dress in jeans or short tops in a house for their husbands, will it be in order in Islam?
0: Yes, you see, the thing is that in the house also, it's not just the husband that is there. Maybe in the initial years of marriage, the husband is there, but with time, she'll have a son there. She may have, other males, also other females. So in that instance, you know, where there's other people around, then it wouldn't be suitable for her to dress in this particular manner.
1: Hmm. Jazakallah. Next question, Mufti Sahib, it's with regards to bipolar. So the questioner says, I wanted to know that if a man who is diagnosed with bipolar manic depressive disorder gives talaq to his wife using the words of talaq directly or indirectly, with or without the word talaq, will it be effective?
0: Yes, so you know, in terms of the Sharia, a majnoon, an insane person, is excused from all obligation and implications of the Sharia. And the fuqaha have enumerated various categories, you know, where a person is, extremely or moderate, etc. So the bipolar disorder, you know, it could be in a situation where it's moderate or it is elevated, and therefore I think, you know, the person will have to sit with the Mufti specifically, and he will have to assess to see whether this person is really, would fall in that category of Junoon. And if that is the case, then the talaq wouldn't be applicable. But if that is not the case, where it does not fall in the category of a Majnoon, then the talaq will be applicable.
1: Hmm. Jazakallahu khair for that, Mufti Sahib. Next question with regards to waswasa, that I'm getting this waswasa continuously and not able to concentrate on any way due to my waswasa. I hope if you will provide with reference of Quran and Hadith, which says that all sifat, all attributes of Allah are eternal and everlasting, without beginning or end, lasting forever, always existing. That would be a great, great help for me. I'm worried about my Iman, Mufti Sahib.
0: The main thing is, you know, the waswasa. The solution to that is that whenever waswasa, evil thoughts, afflict you, you should just try to dispel them by focusing your mind on something else and seeking the protection of Allah from shaitan. And then you say that, I believe in Almighty Allah as He is, with these attributes, accepting all His laws. Amantu billahi kama huwa bi asma'ihi wa sifatihi wa qabiltu jami' ahkamihi. That I believe in Allah as He is, with all His attributes, and accepting all His laws. Amantu billahi kama huwa bi asma'ihi wa sifatihi wa qabiltu jami' ahkamihi. Inshallah, by reciting this, all that waswasa will go away.
1: Inshallah, Ameen. Jazakallah khair, Mufti Sahib. We leave it at that for this week. And we really appreciate your time and the manner in you answered so many questions from our listeners. May Allah subhanahu wa ta'ala grant us the correct understanding and ability to practice upon them. May Allah subhanahu wa ta'ala reward you in abundance for all your efforts.
0: Ameen. Barakallahu feekum. Assalamu alaikum wa rahmatullahi wa barakatuh.
1: Wa alaikum salam wa rahmatullahi wa barakatuh.
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1: Welcome back to Radio Islam International for the second and the final hour of our weekly Fiqh Q&A program. And we have Mufti Muhammad Hafiji from the finance desk of Jamiatul Ulama South Africa. Mufti Saab will be answering finance-related questions. So inshallah, you can forward your questions on the number 072-786-1548. And Mufti Saab will be responding to those questions as well, inshallah. So let me firstly welcome Mufti Muhammad Hafiji. Mufti Saab, assalamu alaikum wa rahmatullah.
2: Wa alaykum salam wa rahmatullahi wa barakatuh, Mawlana Sahib. How are you doing this evening?
1: Alhamdulillah, with the mercy of Allah subhanahu wa ta'ala, I'm doing very well. And how's your health, Mufti Saab?
2: Alhamdulillah, can't complain, all well. And looking forward to the time together, inshallah.
1: Yes, inshallah, we're also looking forward to benefit from you and also taking questions from our listeners and advising them accordingly.
2: Inshallah.
0: The Commerce Question with Mufti Muhammad Hafiji, only on Radio Islam International.
1: Mufti Saab, before we start taking questions, I'm seeing on our WhatsApp line also questions coming in. Before we start taking those questions, let's firstly ask you a commerce question, or rather ask you to read out the commerce questions for our listeners. Last week, you mentioned that we were concentrating more on the questions, and we will skip last week. In the meantime, let me take this first question, Mufti Saab. It says that... I'm living with my in-laws since I married a few years ago. Shukar, no issues like that. Now the place is getting really tight because we have had our fourth child, mashallah. If we want to buy a place, inshallah, Mufti Saab, how best can we go about preparing for this? I mean financially.
2: Okay. So it's a good thing that a couple have lived with, I don't know which side of the parents, is either the wife's parents or husband's parents, right? Yeah. It's a good thing, and I'm glad to hear that there aren't any issues of concern. In other words, there's a clear why in terms of a motivation to move out from the current space, right? It's not the case of there's some issues. It's genuinely a case of maybe the place becoming too small after the family size, the smaller, younger family size growing now. To a few children, and as a result, it's the foreseeable future is going to be a bit more difficult in terms of the number of children and all of that, right? I don't know the details of the specific place, but the question is very targeted. You want specific financial tips on how to prepare for a transition to purchasing their own place, right? So I'm just going to keep myself in that lane. for now, I can suffice and open this response by saying that they should obviously be looking at an Islamic option of purchasing a premises, right? Whether it's loaning from friends, loaning from neighbors, loaning from someone in your community, or if you really have to, an Islamic financial institution. You should not even be... Last week we had a question, I think, from someone who was compelled as a result of their circumstances, so to say compelled... spouse pulled them towards going toward an interest-bearing transaction, and it was real remorse after having gone into the transaction. So I wouldn't advise anyone to go into that kind of situation, right? Go into an Islamic transaction, at least one that is supervised by some panel of muftis and experts in the field of muamalat, fiqhul muamalat, and they verified the transaction is the model that is in place is legitimate. At least you have some peace of mind that the model that you, the repayments you're making is something that's legitimate from an Islamic point of view. That's a given, right? Mm-hmm. But even if you go into an Islamic financial institution, let's say because you couldn't get any funds from family members and all of that, you couldn't get private loans on because of the practical difficulty of that, you went to a financial institution, an Islamic one. Even an Islamic financial institution is still going to, they're still bound to look at your credit score. So because it's the law of the land of the credit regulators requirements of how credit is managed, they're still going to look at your credit score. So as an individual, as a person, if you want to prepare for this transition to buy your own place or move into your own private place away from your in-laws, even an Islamic financial institution is going to expect a credit score of 610 and above. It's literally that amount. When they do the scoring, there's a figure that they come to, And the staff, the clerks are told, if it's anything above 600, go for it. You can start looking at the transaction, right? So credit score is definitely something to look at. If your credit score is not so good, you may have to wait a bit, because even if you have all the money saved and the money put down, but you need a bit of money from the institution, they're still going to have to make you pass that credit score hoop and hurdle. If your credit score is not good, even if you have a large amount of savings, they're still not going to be able to proceed with the transaction. So number one is your credit score. And you'll be at the mercy of the credit bureaus in terms of how long it will take to clear your credit score if it is in a problem. That's number one. Number two is you will have to prove, if you're going to be using a financial institution, that whatever you currently owe on your money, on your income, does not exceed at least at minimum 30% of your total earnings, total disposable income. So if you're already paying other people and it's showing on your bank statements of repeated amounts that exceed 30% of your disposable income, it's going to be a second basis for the financial institution to, even the Islamic one, to decline your transaction because of the debt exposure of the individual. It's basically too much money is going towards repayment. You need to also live, so you're spending too much money if the financial transaction is entered into. Point number three is stability of employment. If you're a salaried employee, even an Islamic financial institution will require you to show at least 6 months of bank statements. If you're self-employed, they need to look at something like, I think it's 18 months or 2 years of financial statements. I'm not too sure. It depends on the different institutions, but they need to just, they may know you very well as a person, as they see you daily in a masjid maybe, but even that these days is something that they can't go by that. They're operating in an environment where the whole industry is using specific benchmarks to measure credit risk. So they do it to all clients, whether they know you or don't, whether you are a performer of Salah or not. They're going to check if you are able to demonstrate stability in your income stream, because that speaks their language, not your personal reputation, so to say. The fourth thing I want to add is the issue of saving as much as you can and putting down as much as you can for a deposit. Because remember, even if you use a financial institution, an Islamic one, the more you use the financial institution, the more you're going to have to repay over time, because the share of the bank, the share of the institution is larger, and as a result, they can build profit on that share of theirs, and you'll be paying more profit to them over time. It's nothing wrong with that, but it just means for you as an individual, if you've put down a larger portion of money to purchase the property, you just need a very small portion from a financial institution. It makes it easier for you to save in the long run. Otherwise, you would have to pay more for that share that the financial institution is acquiring in that asset that you've just purchased. So although this rule of thumb is you should have at least 10% of the total purchase price ready as a deposit, but it doesn't have to be 10%. It can be, you can have 60% of the money. It's fine. There's no problem. So if you can live with your in-laws for a while, since the fourth child is so small, maybe pull for a bit so you save a bit more and put down a larger deposit. There are no issues, as we are told in the question, between the in-laws and the couple. So maybe consider pulling a little bit so that you save a bit more and put down a larger deposit so that you don't have to pay so much to a financial institution. The last thing I want to say is it always helps to just get your things in order before you even make the decision. What I mean by this is you approach one institution, another Islamic institution, three or four Islamic institutions, and you get your approvals in place with each one. The day you're ready to make your decision, you know that everything is in order, you just have to give a call or you just have to make a quick 5-minute visit and you're good to go. So it helps to go to them beforehand to get your assessment done, check how much can they help you with, check what the requirements are, submit all the requirements, now you're good to go. So as soon as you are ready to go, it's just a matter of a phone call or a quick meeting and you can go ahead. So these are the few tips I can offer to our listener who's seeking financial advice on how to prepare for purchasing a home of their own, since the current one living with in-laws is getting small with the family size growing. The first point was just the aspect of making sure your credit score is intact, because even an Islamic financial institution will look at that. Number two was the aspect of making sure your current repayments do not exceed 30% of your disposable income. Number three was the aspect of your employment, just be able to illustrate at least 6 months of stability in employment earnings. Number four was the aspect of putting down as best a deposit as possible. And number five was the aspect of making sure that you are qualified and you meet all the requirements of the different Islamic financial institutions, so that the day you're ready to make your decision, you just have to make a phone call and you're good to go, inshallah. I hope that this provides some kind of food for thought for our listener, and I wish them everything of the best, inshallah.
1: Inshallah, inshallah. Mashallah, a very detailed response from your side, Mufti Saab, with practical advices. Jazakallah khair for sharing those advices with our listener who intends to move out from the in-laws. Jazakallah. So here's the next question for you, Mufti Saab. If a person's father usurped the sibling's land and all are deceased, should a person whose children have knowledge of this, should they sit down and now pay back to the living offspring, or can they give it as a sadaqah ijariya for those that have passed on?
2: So my understanding of the question is the person who usurped has also passed on, and he usurped from his own siblings, right? So the children of the usurper are now inquiring whether we have to actually make good to our deceased father's siblings who were deprived of their rightful share, or do we just give in sadaqah jariya on behalf of whoever is passed on and whoever were rightful owners, right? Now, the thing with inheritance is it doesn't just work on sadaqah jariya, where you just give away an amount and hope that it will make good to those who were wronged, right? You have to try and go back, and you have to trace the chain of events in terms of who passed away during their lifetime, what was usurped, and who were the rightful owners to that particular share of wealth. And you've got to determine the sequence in which they passed on. That sequence is critical. We cannot move forward an inch if we don't know the sequence in which those people passed on, the rightful owners. So our listener will just need to submit a question, a detailed question of who passed away and who was the so-called usurper of the wealth. Number three, who were the rightful owners at the time, and the sequence of their passing on, number four. So we need those pieces of information submitted to ifta@jamiatsa.org. It's ifta@jamiatsa.org for us to process that response. We currently have quite an influx of those kind of queries. So those ones usually take about, on average, the muftis work on them take nothing less than, depending on the number of people who passed on, that calculation is a bit tedious. It can take a good few hours, ranging between 5 and, I would say, at best 15 hours. One person chooses to do the calculation, and then two independent muftis have got to verify that calculation. So it does consume quite a bit of time. But we need detailed information in terms of who passed away, who is the supposed usurper of the wealth, who are the rightful owners, and the sequence of all of those people passing on.
1: Yes, inheritance is quite a bit of a tedious task. It needs lots of time. So Jazakallah khair for offering that service. Our listener can inshallah email Jamiat and inshallah they'll get a written response. Another question, in fact, Mufti Saab, there's two questions in it. It says, Mufti Saab, what's the rule on tax evasion, and is also trading allowed?
2: Okay. So tax evasion is illegal. Tax avoidance is legal. Our questioner who is inquiring about this matter would need to be consulting with a tax expert to structure their affairs. From a Sharia perspective, tax evasion is also illegal, in the sense that if a person is caught in breach of the law, the disrepute does not only accrue to the individual who breached the law. It accrues to the whole community, and the entire reputation of Muslims and Islam is called into question when a person is guilty of evading a law. And that is why the muftis have declared that even evasion would be impermissible from a Sharia perspective. Avoidance is a different matter altogether, and avoidance is very much a case of management, effective management of one's affairs. for which professional services need to be engaged. On the second part about online trading, it's very vague in terms of which specific online trading, but I'm just going by the ordinary norm of online trading being forex trading and so forth, right? Or even some of the digital assets or even CFDs, contracts for differences. Online trading is usually, by default, only permissible if there is a Sharia certificate in place confirming that the particular product is supervised, is approved, first of all, and regularly supervised by a panel of muftis. That certificate needs to be naming the specific people, and it needs to be naming the specific product, and it also needs to contain the specific year of validity of that certificate. We can't have a certificate from 2016 and we're sitting in 2026 inquiring if this thing is fine or not, and we're relying on a 2016 certificate. So we need a valid certificate from a panel of muftis who have looked at and regularly supervised the particular product for us to be engaging in online trading.
1: I do business on the side with my full-time job. If I had a chance to speak, I would advise others to get proper advice before starting something on the side. Otherwise, you just become a machine. So I suppose this is a comment from one of our listeners. Would you like to also comment on this, Mufti Saab?
2: Let me try, right? Because why this thing kind of makes me want to just chuckle a bit over it is because it's so relatable. You know, I'm assuming that our listener wants someone to start speaking about how overwhelming it becomes when you actually have to juggle between different jobs or different streams of income just to survive, right? And this is something I'm sure many would relate to. It. Some people have side jobs as a luxury. You know, they just have the side job. They work full 9 to 5, whatever, and they have a side income, and the side income is just for splashing and on luxuries and eating out and going for breaks every now and then. You know, that's how people live. Some people do it. They have a side income purely for that. And the rest of us who are doing 5 things at the same time, simultaneously, you know, juggling between 5 different jobs, it does come at a cost. There's no lying. There's no evading it. And people have to wake up to this reality that younger people these days are working like crazy hours just to get things in order. You know, we need cooperation from everyone: parents, children, wives, spouses, husbands. Everyone needs to understand that, you know what, to come through, it takes quite a bit of doing, right? So I think the one thing is that if you rely on that side income, whatever it is, whether it's one side stream or two side streams of income, when you're reliant on it, the difficulty that could be referred to is the aspect of the fact that it's not regular. In 1 month it's very good, and another month it's not so good. So you need it, but you can't rely on it because it's so irregular, right? That's one thing. The second thing is, when these side incomes start showing on your financial statements and your bank statements, very soon you find the revenue authorities are on your case because they have control over your bank account, and they're deducting like big amounts of money from your bank account because they can see you earning. You're not supposed to be just a PAYE earner, where your PAYE is deducted from your main source of income, where you work 9 to 5. They're now seeing other forms of income, regular streams coming through. So now they're looking at you now as a provisional taxpayer, and you need to be, there's a much more different set of criteria that applies to you now because your total earnings are much more. So the tax thing is another thing that needs to be looked at. The third issue, which may be our listeners' main concern, is the aspect of this burnout where you're so busy, you just, you know, you're running one job from so-and-so hours, then another job that 2 hours, then another job that 2 hours, and you there's a limit to how much you can actually give out, and you can actually lose yourself, leave alone losing your family and your children, but losing yourself in the process of just trying to live. So this is the reality, and I do feel that much more time needs to be dedicated to discussing this issue and how real it's become in these days. I would close off the response by just saying, appealing to everyone listening to us, you know, I just understand. You may have a brother, you may have a son, or you may have a a husband who's really pushing the limits to live and just make you as comfortable as he can, just appreciate what's going on, because it's not happening in a vacuum. There's a lot of sacrifice being made to make sure that things are okay, and at least the head is above water for everyone in the household.
1: Jazakallah khair for that, Mufti Saab. We'll take one or two more questions in. I'm looking at our WhatsApp. There's no more responses from our listeners. So let me retake the questions for you. The next question says that if a person has a roof over their head but unsure whether to renovate their home or simply relocate to another place, then which is better, Mufti Saab?
2: Truth is, I can't say because there's so little information in terms of whether it's better for you to renovate where you currently stay or move to another place. I can't say because there isn't enough information, but what I can say is this much, that just consider if you do decide to renovate, maybe people renovate because they really, really love the neighborhood. They really love being close to maybe their family, or they're close to their friends, maybe, you know, they really absolutely love it. They can't do without it, you know. Even the masjid in a community, the school, the hospital is nearby, everything is nearby. So they just can't afford to do without it. So then the only option is to renovate. And if you've got extra money and you things really do need renovating, then you renovate, because they really do need renovating. But if it's a case of just renovating for the sake of renovating, then you need to really consider, I mean, other uses and other more productive ways of employing wealth, right? But if it's because, you know, when you think of renovating a place, it's not easy, it's not cheap, it's expensive. People spend millions of rand just renovating a simple room. You know, sometimes a bathroom these days is like good for 100,000 rand, you know. But you've got to guard against what they call overcapitalization, because you're converting, you change your windows, then you painted, then you did some fancy fittings. You upgraded so much that you overcapitalized. The overcapitalized means that when you try to sell the same house, you're not going to get that money back. Forget about it, because you already put it into the house itself. No one's going to fancy the amount of money you spend or the fancy fittings. They're going to look at practicality and the basics, whether the basics are maintained. So you've got to look at, if you do decide to renovate because you absolutely love being in that particular neighborhood, or that your family nearby, or your school, or your hospital, or your workplace nearby, then renovation is your only option. Then you don't relocate, right? But if you want to relocate, then you also have to ask yourself and be very clear on why you are relocating. Are you relocating just to move with everyone else and because you can manage to move with everyone else? Or you're relocating because you really need to, because your current place is really small, or it's maybe unsafe, or, you know, some genuine circumstances are calling for a relocation, then you relocate. But that's also expensive, because remember, there's different types of costs involved. There's transfer duty, there's transfer fees, there's conveyancing fees, there's, you know, municipal rates, there's moving fees, relocation fees. There's so much involved in all of that. So there's no straight cut answer to this thing. You've got to look at, I would say, first, your motivation for why. For both, why are you renovating, and why are you wanting to relocate? Answer that question first, and then consider the rest of the factors in terms of whether you need to renovate or relocate.
1: In the meantime, let's take the final question, Mufti Saab, before we let you go. It says that if a person has dementia, can the children have a document signed to take over the affairs of the parent? Example, banking and signing of legal papers of the house?
2: Well, that's an interesting one. I think it's something that's really increasing nowadays, right? But maybe I should just make it clear up front. When an aging parent starts struggling with banking, paperwork, day-to-day finances, many, many families assume that a power of attorney is the obvious next step. The reality is that document only works if the person signing it is still fully understanding what they are agreeing to. And most of the time, in the cases that I'm familiar with, the person is not familiar with what they're signing over. So you can only use a power of attorney when that person understands what they are ceding over. So there's some circumstances which are included in this whole thing. Let's say a person is a parent is traveling overseas, and they appoint someone, one of the children, to manage the tax filing or to do some paperwork because they're recovering from surgery. But the parent is fully conscious. Then you can use the power of attorney. But if a person has already lost their mental capability, it won't be so easy to just sign a power of attorney and get the children to act on behalf of the parent. And there's good reason why that is in place, because in terms of the law, there's potential for abuse sitting there, right? Because these days, it's not far-fetched for children to even usurp the wealth of their parents. So it's not so simple. I would just close off this response in the interest of time by saying that if a person has already aged to a point where they're unable to manage things, they're unable to make sense of things, their mind is not stable, maybe dementia, maybe Alzheimer's, whatever it is, consult a legal practitioner, consult an accountant maybe, but don't just do your own thing in terms of a power of attorney. Its potential is very specific. May not be a one-size-fits-all in our community's context.
1: Jazakallah khair, Mufti Saab. We leave it at that for this week. We really appreciate the advices that you shared with our listeners, taking questions from our listeners, and also engaging them by asking this trivia course question and giving away a book. Allah subhanahu wa ta'ala reward you. So till next week, fi amanillah, assalamu alaikum wa rahmatullah.
2: Wa alaikum salam wa rahmatullahi wa barakatuh.
1: That was Hazrat Mufti Muhammad Hafiji Saab Damat Barakatum from the finance desk of Jamiatul Ulama South Africa, answering your finance related questions. Till next week, fi amanillah, assalamu alaikum wa rahmatullahi wa barakatuh.

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nurturing the next generation, to drawing lessons from the seerah, to expressing devotion through the timeless verses of the Burda. Join Mufti Muhammad Tikli every Thursday evening between 8 and 9 p.m. for a journey of knowledge, guidance, and love for Rasulullah sallallahu alaihi wasallam.

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Islam International, Assalamu alaikum wa rahmatullahi wa barakatuh. And welcome to another segment of Tarbiyatul Awlad, nurturing our children according to the prophetic model taught to us by Rasulullah sallallahu alayhi wa sallam. Previously on these segments, we discussed the reason for marriage, we discussed the natural love and inclination that Allah subhanahu wa ta'ala places in a person's heart towards a child. We discuss jahili tendencies regarding having daughters. We discussed equality between children. We also discussed dealing with the loss of a child. And the last topic that we discussed was ordered love, meaning that the love of Allah subhanahu wa ta'ala supersedes everything else. The love that we have for our children, the love that we have for our families, everything becomes subordinate to the love that we have for Allah subhanahu wa ta'ala and His Messenger sallallahu alayhi wa sallam. Today we discuss three different aspects of nurturing children. The first aspect

is to think that raising children simply means, okay, feeding them, clothing them, sending them to school, and making sure that they behave. But it is more deeper than this. Raising a child is much more deeper than that. We are trying to shape a human being. We are trying to nurture a heart. We are trying to develop a conscience. We are trying to teach a child how to distinguish right from wrong, how to control anger, how to respect people, and most importantly, how to obey Allah subhanahu wa ta'ala, also how to recover after making mistakes, and ultimately, how to become an adult who can stand before Allah subhanahu wa ta'ala in his court on the day of Qiyamah. The prophetic model, the sunnah of Rasulullah sallallahu alayhi wa sallam, is built around something very, very beautiful, and that is mercy, connection, teaching, boundaries, consistency, and wisdom. So to remember or to put the prophetic model of nurturing children into a nutshell, it will be six words: mercy, connection, teaching, boundaries, consistency, and wisdom. Allah subhanahu wa ta'ala tells us in the Quran Majid, Ya ayyuha alladhina amanu, qu anfusakum wa ahlikum nara wa quduha an-nas wal hijara. O you who believe, protect yourselves and your families from a fire, from Jahannam, whose fuel is people and stones. So we notice from this ayah, we notice the responsibility. Allah subhanahu wa ta'ala doesn't tell us to control our children, but rather Allah subhanahu wa ta'ala instructs us to protect our families. And protection requires teaching. It requires patience. It requires correction. Sometimes it requires consequences, and sometimes it requires firmness. But all of this must operate within mercy. And that is why Nabi sallallahu alayhi wa sallam told us, مَنْ لَا يَرْحَمُ النَّاسِ مَنْ لَا يَرْحَمْ لَا يُرْحَمْ. Whoever does not show mercy will not be shown mercy. Everything, the framework of everything taught to us by Rasulullah sallallahu alayhi wa sallam is mercy. Mercy is at the center of everything. And that is why in the Quran Majid, Allah subhanahu wa ta'ala tells us, وَمَا أَرْسَلْنَاكَ إِلَّا رَحْمَةً لِلْعَالَمِينَ. Speaking to Nabi sallallahu alayhi wa sallam, a description of the core responsibility of Rasulullah sallallahu alayhi wa sallam, we have sent you as a mercy to mankind. That means the sunnah that Nabi sallallahu alayhi wa sallam has taught us and that we are obliged to follow is only a mercy for us. Every aspect of the sunnah of Rasulullah sallallahu alayhi wa sallam is a mercy. Al-Aqra' bin Habis radiyallahu an, he saw the Prophet sallallahu alayhi wa sallam kissing his grandson Al-Hasan radiyallahu an. And he said to Nabi sallallahu alayhi wa sallam, I have 10 children, but I have never kissed any of them. And Nabi sallallahu alayhi wa sallam looked at him and said, he who does not show mercy will not be shown mercy. So before we talk about disciplining our children, we have to talk about mercy. Because a child who knows that his parent loves him is much more receptive to correction from that parent. So the first part, as we had preluded this discussion, is with regards to advising and admonishing a child as they grow. One of the most important principles of Islamic parenting is that children must be taught before they are punished. Children must be taught before they are punished. A child cannot be expected to consistently behave according to principles that we have never properly taught them. So you expect your child to act in a certain way, to behave in a certain way, but you haven't taught your child how to behave. Sometimes parents become angry with a child for doing something wrong.

But then at that stage, we need to ask ourselves, did I ever actually teach my child why this was wrong? There's a difference between saying, don't do that, and saying, my son or my daughter, let me explain to you why we do not do that. The first may produce temporary obedience because out of fear the child might temporarily comply and obey whatever you are telling him, but the second produces understanding, and that is what we want when we are nurturing our children while they are growing up. We need them to understand the principles that we want them to follow in life. In the Sunnah of Rasulullah sallallahu alayhi wasallam, we take a look at how Nabi sallallahu alayhi wasallam taught children. And one of the beautiful examples that is cited in the Sunnah of Rasulullah sallallahu alayhi wasallam is a narration by Umar bin Abi Salama radiyallahu anhuma. He was the adopted son of Rasulullah sallallahu alayhi wasallam. Nabi sallallahu alayhi wasallam had married his mother, Umm Salama radiyallahu anha, after her husband Abu Salama had passed away. So he was a child and he was eating with Nabi sallallahu alayhi wasallam, and as we'll observe with children, his hand was moving around the plate. Nabi sallallahu alayhi wasallam didn't scold him. Nabi sallallahu alayhi wasallam didn't shout him. He didn't embarrass him. He didn't insult him. Rather, Nabi sallallahu alayhi wasallam gently taught him. He made him understand. He said, "Oh young boy, Sammillaha ta'ala. Mention the name of Allah subhanahu wa ta'ala. Eat with your right hand and eat from what is in front of you." This is a hadith that is reported in Sahih al-Bukhari and Sahih Muslim. So think about the parenting lesson over here. Nabi sallallahu alayhi wasallam corrected the behavior. He didn't destroy the child. He corrected the action without attacking the child's identity. There's a huge difference between saying that, child, you are disgusting, you are filthy, or saying what you did was not appropriate. So one attacks the child and the other corrects the behavior, and that distinction is extremely, extremely important. A child should grow up thinking, I made a mistake, and not thinking that I am a mistake. A child should grow up thinking, I made a mistake, and not thinking that I am a mistake. So remember that the underlying principle over here is that we teach our children before they are punished. Children ought to be taught before they are punished. Now we look at the importance of repetition when a child does something, and the necessary amount of times that something needs to be repeated, how many times a parent needs to repeat a certain command, a certain teaching, or a certain value that he wishes to impart to his child. So parents will sometimes say, but I've told him 100 times, and perhaps you have. But children are not machines. We need to understand that children are not machines. We tell them something today, they forget tomorrow. We teach them how to behave, and then their emotions overwhelm them. We tell them to control their anger, and then they lose their temper. We tell them to speak respectfully, and then they speak disrespectfully. This is part of growing up. The brain of the child is still developing. And psychology teaches us that children gradually develop executive functions such as impulse control, emotional regulation, planning, and delayed gratification. In other words, the child may know what is right, but still struggle to consistently do what is right. And that is why parenting is not simply about giving instructions. It is about repeatedly
helping the child practice the behavior. Remember that parenting is not simply giving instructions, but rather it is to repeatedly assist the child in practicing the behavior that is wanted from the child. Anas radiallahu anhu, he tells us that he had served Nabi sallallahu alayhi wasallam for 10 years. And he said that, "I served the Messenger of Allah for 10 years, and not once did Nabi sallallahu alayhi wasallam ever say, 'Uff,' to me. Nor did he say to me, 'Why did you do that? Or why did you not do that?'" Now we should understand this, that Nabi sallallahu alayhi wasallam certainly corrected people. He taught the Sahaba radiallahu anhum. He instructed them. He established boundaries. But this hadith tells us something about Nabi sallallahu alayhi wasallam, about his emotional environment. Imagine being a child or a young person who spends 10 years around one adult and never feels humiliated. He never felt belittled. He was never verbally attacked. This creates security, and security creates openness. A child who feels safe with you is more likely to come to you when they make a mistake. And that is what we want. We don't want our children thinking that if my father finds out, I'm finished, I'm done. We want them thinking that I made a mistake, let me approach my father, let me approach my mother. This is parenting. So a question for the parents out there, let us ask ourselves honestly, that when my child makes a mistake, does he run towards me or away from me? This is a question that every parent needs to ask themselves, and all aspiring parents also need to reflect on this. When my child makes a mistake, does he run away from me or he runs towards me? Does my child feel safe telling me I made a mistake, or does my child think, if I tell my father, he's going to explode? There's a powerful lesson here. We need to become the people that our children can come to when things go wrong, not only the people they come to when things are going well. May Allah subhanahu wa ta'ala bless us with the abilities to understand. We'll now go for an ad break, and when we return, we'll discuss part two. Sometimes you have to withdraw attention, but that doesn't mean you withdraw your love for your children.

nurturing the next generation, to drawing lessons from the seerah, to expressing devotion through the timeless verses of the Buddha. Join Mufti Muhammad Tikli every Thursday evening between 8 and 9 p.m. for a journey of knowledge, guidance, and love for Rasulullah sallallahu alaihi wasallam.

Respected listeners of Radio Islam, welcome back. We go on to part two of our discussion, and that is that sometimes you have to withdraw attention from your children, but that doesn't mean that you have to withdraw the love that you have for your children. So there are times when children deliberately misbehave. They know something is wrong. They have been warned. They understand the consequences, and yet they deliberately cross the boundary. So what do we do in such an instance? One strategy can be to temporarily withdraw attention, to withdraw the privileges, and to withdraw any engagement with them. But here we have to make a very, very important distinction, that there is a difference between disciplinary withdrawal and emotional abandonment. They are not the same thing. If a child misbehaves and the parent says, "You know that your behavior is unacceptable. I'm not going to argue with you. You need some time to calm down. You need some time to reflect, and we'll speak later." So this can be constructive. But if a parent says that, "I don't want you anymore, I don't love you, you're dead to me, you're a burden to me, you're too difficult for me," or refuses to speak to the child for days, then this creates emotional pain. That is something that is very, very different. And Nabi sallallahu alayhi wasallam did not teach parents, or did not teach us, to emotionally destroy our children. So sometimes the most powerful response is not a shout. It's not to shout the child. Imagine that a child who deliberately breaks a rule and the father becomes angry. The child expects screaming, he expects a shout, and instead the father calmly says, "My son, my daughter, I am disappointed because we already spoke about this. You know the rule. And for tonight, you won't be able to do this. You lose this privilege. Tomorrow, we'll discuss the matter again." And then the father walks away. There's no screaming. There's no humiliation. There's no 10-minute lecture. There's no hitting. There's no insults. Just a calm consequence. Sometimes this is more powerful than shouting. Why? Because the child learns that actions have consequences. And psychologically, children learned through consistent consequences. Children learn through consistent consequences. If every act of disobedience produces a huge emotional explosion from the parent, the child can become focused on the parent's anger rather than on the moral problem. I'll repeat that if every act of disobedience produces a huge emotional explosion from the parent, the child can become focused on the parent's anger rather than on the moral problem. Instead of thinking, "What did I do wrong?" the child thinks, "How angry is my father? How angry is my mother?" And this is not what we want. We want the child to gradually develop an internal moral compass. We want the child to gradually develop and to gradually understand what is wrong and what is right in life. An internal moral compass for the child to navigate life as he grows up and as he becomes an adult. There's also an important distinction that we have to understand between punishment and consequences. Punishment often says, "I want you to suffer because you made me angry." And a consequence says, "You made a choice and choices have results." So punishment has a different meaning. The meaning is, "I want you to suffer because you made me angry." And a consequence has a different meaning. It means you made a choice and your choices have results. The first becomes personal. The second teaches responsibility. For example, a child refuses to put away his toys. Instead of screaming, "You are so lazy," the parent might say,
We asked you to put your toys away. Because you chose not to, the toys will be put away for the rest of the evening. So the parent is not saying, I hate you. The parent is saying, your behavior has consequences. And this is very, very important, an important lesson that the child will grasp from his young days going into adulthood. He'll develop an understanding that there is an integral and important distinction between punishment and consequences. Remember, punishment often says that I want you to suffer because you made me angry. And a consequence says you made a choice, and understand that your choice now has a result, it has a consequence. We have to remember also that a child constantly needs connection. So when we say that ignore the child or temporarily withdraw engagement from that child for the sake of his nurturing, for the sake of him understanding, then we should never mean, or we should never imply, that ignore the child emotionally. Rather, do not reward deliberate misbehavior with endless attention. Sometimes a child misbehaves because they have discovered, if I scream loudly enough, my father gives me attention. If the parent keeps arguing for 20 minutes, the child has actually succeeded, because that is a mechanism that he has developed to draw attention from the father or to draw attention from the mother. So they have received 20 minutes of attention. So sometimes the wiser approach is, I have answered you, and when you are ready to speak respectfully, or when you are ready to truly understand the matter at hand, then we can continue. And then the parent decides to disengage. This is not cruelty, but this is teaching the child emotional boundaries. Imagine a child says, I want the phone. And the parent says, no. And the child then says, I want the phone. And the parent's response, no. And then the child says, I said I want it. The parent begins shouting. The child shouts louder. The parent shouts louder. Eventually, everybody is screaming. What exactly happened? What's the lesson from this? Did it remedy the situation or create a bigger problem? The child learned that shouting is how people communicate. Instead, imagine the parent calmly says that I understand that you want it, but the answer is no. And then the child screams, but the parent doesn't scream in retaliation. I know you're upset. When you're calm, we can talk. And the parent decides to step away. Now, what has the parent thought? The parent has thought that you are allowed to have emotions, but you are not allowed to control people through your emotions. So this is a lesson that the child will stick with going into adulthood, that you have emotions, but people around you, the environment around you, is not controlled by your emotions. That is two parts of our segment today. The first part was on how to admonish and how to advise our children. The second part was temporarily disengaging from our children, ignoring our children whenever their behavior is out of line. This shouldn't be a punishment, but rather it should be in the form of a consequence that they made a choice and that choice has a result. A child or a parent doesn't focus his anger and then disengage from his child, but rather he is more concerned about the moral compass of his child. He is more concerned about teaching that child a moral lesson that will carry him for life. We'll now go for a nasheed break, and when we return, we will discuss a few lines of the Qasida Burda.

MashaAllah, that was a recording of Mufti Tahir Hansa, Hafizahullah wa Ra'ah, singing a nazm in praise of Rasulullah sallallahu alayhi wa sallam. There is a poem written by Mufti Ridaul Haq, Hafizahullah wa Ra'ah, on the blessed month of Rabi'ul Awwal, and tonight signals the beginning of this blessed month, the month in which Rasulullah sallallahu alayhi wa sallam was born. And the translation of this poem, just to quickly run through it, it's praises of Rasulullah sallallahu alayhi wa sallam, and it's for us to understand the great rank of Nabi sallallahu alayhi wa sallam. So the poet says, O friend, remember that the rank of Muhammad sallallahu alayhi wa sallam is greater than the heavens in majesty. The Messenger of Allah sallallahu alayhi wa sallam is the one whose remembrance illuminates the hearts. He is the beloved of Allah, and his praise brings peace and happiness to the heart. This is the blessed month of Rabi'ul Awwal. May the light of guidance appear, and may his remembrance return to our hearts. May the celebration of wisdom fill our hearts, and may we remember the message of prophethood. O friend, remember that Muhammad sallallahu alayhi wa sallam possesses a rank and greatness higher than the heavens. May we remember the honor of the one who was blessed with the mi'raj, the ascension to the heavens. When he came to this earth, the world was transformed into a beautiful place. He brought light and guidance to humanity and reminded people of the truth. The world was once filled with darkness and ignorance. He illuminated the earth and showed people the path of righteousness. Even his deeds are full of greatness and beauty. May we remember his loving and compassionate treatment of his followers. His character was full of mercy and kindness, and in his example we find the highest model of humanity. He taught people the way of goodness and courage. May we remember his bravery and noble character. He was the beloved of Allah subhanahu wa ta'ala, and his mercy and affection are remembered by countless hearts. May the treasures of his love remain with us forever, and may we always remember the boundless compassion of the Prophet sallallahu alayhi wa sallam. In the second part of the poem, the poet says, Abu Bakr, Umar, Uthman and Ali radiyallahu anhum all shine like stars until the day of judgment. When the banner of Islam was raised, we remember the era of the rightly guided khalifs, the khilafah of the khulafa ur-rashidah, that even in the deserts, the fragrance of tawheed, the oneness of Allah subhanahu wa ta'ala, spread through their efforts. We remember the radiant blessings and favors of prophethood. May our prayer always be that we remain worthy of the beloved of Allah. When we look at the traces and teachings of Muhammad sallallahu alayhi wa sallam, we remember the light of his mercy and kindness. May he grant us his intercession, and may we remember the Prophet sallallahu alayhi wa sallam's intercession on the day when we need it the most, i.e. the day of Qiyamah. So this is a poem written by Mufti Ridaul Haq in the Urdu language in praise of Rasulullah sallallahu alayhi wa sallam, and in praise of this month, the month of Rabi'ul Awwal, which is the month in which Nabi sallallahu alayhi wa sallam was born. Our scholars have advised that during this month we increase in the salawat that we send upon Rasulullah sallallahu alayhi wa sallam. We remember the message of the sunnah of Rasulullah sallallahu alayhi wa sallam. This is an opportunity to create resolutions for ourselves in terms of inculcating more and more and more of the sunnah of Rasulullah sallallahu alayhi wa sallam into our lives. Nabi sallallahu alayhi wa sallam was asked with regards to why he fasts on a Monday. Nabi sallallahu alayhi wa sallam would fast every Monday, and this is a sunnah of Rasulullah sallallahu alayhi wa sallam. And he responded that he fasts on that day because it was on a Monday that he was born. So as a way of making shukr to Allah subhanahu wa ta'ala,
for being amongst the ummah of Rasulullah sallallahu alayhi wa sallam. We increase in our a'mal salihah, we increase in good deeds during this month, making shukr to Allah subhanahu wa ta'ala, expressing gratitude to Allah subhanahu wa ta'ala for blessing us with the gift of iman, for blessing us to be ummatis of Rasulullah sallallahu alayhi wa sallam. May Allah subhanahu wa ta'ala bless us in this month, and may Allah subhanahu wa ta'ala continuously bless us throughout our lives. Until next week, Assalamu alaikum wa rahmatullahi wa barakatuh.

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1: 11:13 Central African Time. Assalamu alaikum and welcome back to the show. And as we're saying to all our ladies out there, Happy Women's Day. And I often ask myself this question, what is it or what does it mean to be a Muslim woman? Because it's not one thing, it's not one cap or one hat that we put on. It's so many different hats. And there's a tendency by society, by Western feminism, by cultural demands to try and box women into specific roles. And I've been having a very, very hectic couple of weeks. I've been, you know, there's been so many events. It was the Pink IT. Yesterday was the event, South African Women United for Gaza. And when I go to these events, if I'm emceeing or if I'm talking, it's almost like a switch goes on, an automatic switch. When I'm on radio, it's an automatic switch. That is my professional mode. Nothing can faze me. Nothing worries me. I just have to do my job and I've got to do it in the best way that I can do. But when that event ends or the emceeing ends, the program directing ends, the radio show ends, then another switch gets switched on. And that switch is mom. Wife, what are we going to be having for supper? So I often think to myself, it's never either or. I'm not only the radio presenter. There's so many different hats and so many different roles that we occupy as Muslim women. And we don't need to box ourselves into specific roles. And I'd love for you to join me in conversation this morning. I have such a dear colleague and friend, Jahara. Sister Jahara is joining me for this conversation. Walima Khadija is currently in a queue at the airport. So inshallah, as soon as she gets a moment, she'll be joining us as well. Jahara, assalamu alaikum and welcome to the show. It's lovely, lovely to have you on air with us this morning.
2: Wa alaikum assalam, Safira. It's such an honor to share the airwaves with you again. It's always such a pleasure. And I'm looking forward to this conversation, especially based off your introduction about the switch and the roles that we play. I think it's something that resonates with so many women.
1: Absolutely. It's so interesting. We were in our 20s and we were trying to forge our careers. And now when we meet, there's so much more to talk about than our radio careers, because so much has happened in the time since we started on radio. We started as news readers. And it's so interesting because women are often put, especially Muslim women, culturally or through the lens of Western feminism, we put into specific, very narrow categories. How do we move beyond these type of stereotypes and embrace that we're such complex women, alhamdulillah and subhanallah?
2: Alhamdulillah. And I love that you pay homage to our past, because we grow and we evolve and there's such depth to who we are. And in contrast, society loves monoliths. They love monoliths because it's intellectually so lazy, because it's easier to categorize rather than to actually understand a person. And as Muslim women, we aren't a monolith. I would like to think of ourselves as these beautiful mosaics. And if you think about it historically and socially, stereotypes used to control narratives. So when we are boxed in, the temptation is either to aggressively fight the stereotype, or what I also see is for people who shrink themselves so that they can just fit in safely. And, you know, to get back to your question, moving beyond these narrow categories, I believe, requires us to stop seeking validation from the very structures that are determined to misunderstand us. We have to cultivate a strong internal compass, and we have to give ourselves the permission to hold the multitudes, the permission to be the MC, the radio presenter, the coach, the mother, the awesome cook in the kitchen who shares amazing recipes. And we can be traditional and forward-thinking at the same time. We can be soft and we can also be resilient. You know, Absolutely. That's the beautiful thing. And I think that's what our dean also reinforces, because our dean has never put us into narrow boxes. We hear, you know, we know the history of our predecessors. We know that the complexity is so staggering, because we have Khadija radiallahu ta'ala anha, who was a mogul in common. We have Aisha radiallahu ta'ala anha, who was a towering academic and a scholar whose rulings
1: shape jurisprudence up to today. We have Nusayba Radhiyallahu Ta'ala who stood in the battlefield. That is our fitra. We are so expansive. So we don't, we have to dismantle these stereotypes by kind of rebelling against them and by living according to our God-given complexity.
3: And another interesting thing is that we miss out on knowing so much about a person when we box them into this specific category. For instance, if I had to meet you for the first time and we say, oh, she's just another niqabi, they miss out on the complexity of your story, the interesting journey you've taken towards donning the niqab, the different categories and roles that you occupy in Muslim society, how you give Muslim women a voice, how you coach Muslim women, subhanAllah. You have so many different roles that you occupy. But if you have to just judge a person by saying, okay, she's just a niqabi, she's just a this, she's just a that, you miss out on the complexity and the beauty of their story. And also, Jahara, I think we balance many roles. I hate the word juggle. I hate why they ask women about the juggling. But we balance many roles. We're moms, we're professionals, we're leaders, caregivers, community contributors. How do we navigate all of these identities ourselves without feeling pressured to choose one over the other?
1: That's such a powerful and empowering question. And I think you summed it up really aptly in your introduction when you said that we play these different roles really beautifully, because the idea of a perfect balance, I believe, in modern society is actually really a myth that mostly serves to make women feel that we are constantly failing at something or the other. Mm. And, you know, like I think about it for myself, right? Where I started, I started in media as a preteen, and then, you know, continued a career in broadcasting, and then switched over to raising children, and then decided to pivot in my career and, you know, become a coach, and then still trying to sustain a marriage, alhamdulillah, nearly 20 years. And if that has taught me anything, it is that the truth is you cannot give 100% to everything at the same time on the same day. And I think instead of looking for balance, we need to aim for presence and for integration. Like you said, when you are in your emceeing role, you're giving 100% to that role. When you're doing your job, subhanAllah, you are giving 100% to that. When you go home, when you're hanging out with your son and with your husband, and when you're cooking those beautiful meals that we all take such a lot of inspiration, and you give us amazing, you help us out with our menu preps, alhamdulillah, you're giving 100% to that, right? So I think it's more about knowing our capacity in any given season and understanding which responsibilities are. I want to use this analogy, right? Think of a responsibility as either glass or rubber. And the glass responsibilities are our faith, right? Our fara'id, our family, our health. And then the rubber responsibilities are our careers, the setbacks, our studies, our homes, because sometimes, you know, we can make that be messy. Those things can bounce back if we drop them temporarily. But the other things, our family, our health, we need to look after them because they are fragile, right? And the beautiful thing about it, I always like to see things from the perspective of my deen. And I realized that our roles are not fragmented. They are so unified under the single umbrella, and that is our service to Allah subhanahu wa ta'ala. And I've spoken about this so many times, and we hear about this in Majesa, that when we do an act with the correct intention, with the correct niyyah, it transforms everything into a worship, into an act of ibadah. So whether, you know, whether we're leading our community initiatives, whether we're rocking a baby to sleep, whether we are, sharing valuable information on our platforms, all of those with the correct intention is
2: a form of ibadah, because we don't need to choose one identity over the other. We need to give ourselves the grace that Allah subhanahu wa ta'ala has given us, and we need to recognize that our roles complement each other rather than compete for purpose, right?
3: Beautifully said. Beautifully said. I want to introduce to the discussion this morning, Mu'allima Khadija Ali Patel. Mu'allima, assalamu alaikum. Welcome to the show. It's lovely to have you on air with us this morning. I know it's a busy morning for you, but I really appreciate your scholarly input on this morning's discussion. Mu'allima, you're on mute. Can I just ask you to unmute, please? Okay, I think
4: my deep apologies. It's a bit noisy where I am at the moment.
3: No problem at all. We do understand that you're also juggling a lot, but we'd really appreciate your input on this morning's discussion. Thank you so much for joining us in conversation this morning.
4: Thank you. Yes, inshallah. I'm so sorry, Safira. Just if you could repeat what you asked from me, then I can and take it from there.
3: Sure. So I want to touch on the rich history of women who are scholars and entrepreneurs and leaders and contributors to society. How can reconnecting with these examples, and I mentioned it also on the show on Thursday, how can this reshape the way we view Muslim women today?
4: Bismillah ar-Rahman ar-Rahim. Allahumma salli ala Sayyidina Muhammad wa ala ali Sayyidina Muhammad wa ashabi wa barik wa sallim. رب اشرح لي صدري ويسر لي امري واحلل عقدة من لساني يفقهوا قولي ربي زدنا علما وارزقنا فهما ربي زدنا علما والحكمة بالصالحين بسم الله First of all, I'm Safira. I am really, subhanallah, a community activist. I think we are all scholars in the first place. So just in terms of, you know, your poster.
3: Yes.
4: But when did you connect, you know, with the women, the richness of the women in Islam through our history. The first thing that we realize is that the empowered Muslim woman is not a modern invention. It is something that has come with the inception of Islam. We know that Khadija, I heard your previous wonderful speaker, subhanAllah, speaking about Khadija bint Khuwaylid. She was a successful, really dynamic businesswoman. We know that, as a scholar said, that Naisha bint Abu Bakr, who was she? She was a renowned scholar whose knowledge shaped generations up to today. These women, in later years, we know that Fatima Fihri, she was the first university was built by her. It tells us that Islam has never taken a back seat. The women have never taken a back seat. Mm-hmm. It is that our brains have been conditioned in the modern days. We have had too much of conditioning on how we should be and who we should be. Mm-hmm. That we have forgotten that we are not shaped by modern society. We are shaped by these very dynamic women who carried the flag of Iman, who carried humanity at heart, who carried future legacy at heart. These were the women, these are the women that we would want to emulate. These are the women that we would want to live in the shadow of. So in saying that, we do know that Muslim women can be deeply rooted in faith and still be an educated, dynamic, entrepreneurial, influential woman in our day and age. So when women know the women who came before them, then we can stop seeing ourselves as exceptions and know that we are actually following a legacy of women, strong women who have come before us.
3: Absolutely. How do we balance fulfilling our responsibilities to our family, our community, society, but also take care of ourselves, pour into ourselves, nurture our own talents and aspirations and growth, because we can be very flowery on this Women's Day and talk about our strength and resilience as women. But the reality is that there's many women listening into the show. There's many women who will be listening into the show who are completely depleted. They have been pouring out of their cups to so many people and through so much that they don't have anything within themselves. They have no idea where they're going. They don't have no idea who they are, what their identity is, and they have no appreciation of their own talents and aspirations. And social media also exaggerates this, because you're looking at other people on social media and comparing your life to them. So how do we nurture ourselves?
4: I think the first thing is we have to really just press the pause button here, because we have leaned into what modern society says we should be. And, you know, I think the concept of balance, first of all, is, yeah, I find it very, very problematic, because the concept of balance means that everything should be perfect and just like that. And that is not what life is. The lived experience has many, many nuances. We show up in whichever place we are, in the best way we can. So when I'm in my kitchen, I am a fantastic chef. When I am with my loved ones, with my children, I'm not a therapist. I am a mom and a carer and a guider. When I show up in my therapy room, I show up differently. So these different things are not, you don't have to balance it. You show up your best space, your best space in the places that you find yourself in. So I believe that that is probably a very important thing for us to first understand.
3: Absolutely. I'm going to go off to Johara. I want to ask you the same question, Johara, about our, how do we nurture ourselves, our own talents, our own aspirations, especially taking a look at the line where I mentioned that a lot of women listening to the show are depleted. They are giving to so many of their roles that when they have to sit back and look at themselves and they realize, I'm sitting on empty. I'm sitting on complete empty right now. How do you give back to yourself? How do you nurture and grow yourself?
2: I think it's really important for us to understand our capacity and our limits, and not to be afraid to advocate for ourselves. Mualima Khadija mentioned, we've been so conditioned by a Western society, and we've also been so conditioned by a culture that claims to be religion, where we feel that we don't have the space for self-advocacy, and that if we as women ask for time out, ask for time for ourselves, or ask to replenish, it's viewed as us being selfish. So we need to learn to find our voices so that we can articulate our needs with hikmah. We can articulate our capacity with love and with tenderness. And when we create a community for ourselves that includes our families, our children, and we have a support structure, then we know who to lean on so that we can replenish, because we can't possibly pour from an empty cup. But so often we find ourselves doing exactly that, because we haven't forged relationships, we haven't nurtured bonds where we know, okay, you know what, I'm having a difficult time right now and I need to lean on someone, but I don't have that someone that I can lean on, or I don't have a voice that I can ask for help, because there's such a lot of shame attached to saying, you know what, I need support right now. Where, in my opinion, when somebody has the voice to say, I need help, that is so empowering. That is so beautiful. That is such a form of surrender. And then the people around her know how to show up for her. And I think that's really a beautiful thing.
3: Exactly. Also, I think I want to touch on another aspect, the social media aspect, but I'm going to do so shortly. I'm going to go back to Mualima Khadija, because I know she's got to occupy the role of catching the plane very, very soon. So Mualima Khadija, I want to come back to you also with another question. And this question will be, when we're talking about women's rights and we're talking about the importance of Muslim women to have their own voices represented, how rather than being defined through external frameworks, how do we go about doing this?
5: I think the first thing, can you hear me, Sathira?
3: Gee, I can hear you, Mualima. Absolutely.
5: Okay, I think
4: The first thing to mention here is that the frameworks that are defining women today are not friends of women. They are defined in such a manner that women find themselves always falling short or not enough or not making the grade. And so that is the one aspect. The one aspect is that there's a fault.

0: need a cage because we were liberated, you know, more than 1400 years ago. And it's important to remember this because as we are going through life now, we are seeing how many cages and how many frameworks women are placed into. And we have to thank Allah, wallahi, that we are not there. And we have to encourage our sisterhood to first of all understand where our legacy comes from, so that we know where it is, where we are going, and we have a baton to pass on. I say this so often, but it is so important that we ensure that the baton we pass on really is filled with what is needed for the women in the generations to come. And so when we speak about the rights of women, we have to take it from with a viewpoint, with the glasses of a woman that is drenched in her faith of Allah. And so I think we have a big job, and that job literally entails having our sisterhood fall in love with Allah, so that we never feel on our back foot, or we never feel that we need to be defensive about who we are, and that we step out with the kind of confidence in the knowledge that I'm in the right place, that my feet is walking the right path. Alhamdulillah.
1: Beautifully said. I don't want to keep you any longer. I want to ask you the final question as well, Mualima. That what advice would you give to Muslim women that are seeking this type of confidence and purpose and a stronger understanding of what their identities mean and what they who they are?
0: I think the first thing is, and I know this is a tall one, a tall ask, know who you are before the world tells you who you should be. And the reason that that one is a hard one, we are consistently driven away from being in our authentic place. We are constantly being told you should smile like this, dress like that, be in that place, have that. And so we have to shatter these boxes, really crush it, and get to the place where we know who we are, first of all. And that is as a Muslim, educated, homebody, it doesn't matter who, but that we are conscious of the path that we are treading. And so it does mean learn your deen, definitely, subhanAllah, learn your history, discover your strengths, and honor your experiences, no matter how hard it was. It is those very experiences that molded and gave us the strength that we have to go on. And we all make mistakes, and this is a big one for me. Don't let our mistakes define who we are, and don't let it become our identity, because our mistakes are meant as pauses to grow us, as places to grow us, as places where we learn more about ourselves, and we pray that we reach more deeply for Allah and our relationship with Allah, inshallah.
1: Ameen. That's beautifully said. Thank you so much for joining us on the show this morning. I'm wishing you a safe travel back to Cape Town, inshallah. Ameen. And I can't wait for us to meet again.
0: Yeah. Ameen, ya Rab. Ameen. Jazakallahu khairan.
1: Assalamu alaikum.
0: Assalamu alaikum.
1: Jana, would you like to add anything on to what Mualima said about the remaining grounded in our faith and our values, and also the advice to Muslim women who are trying to fit into a specific mold to be accepted?
2: I'm just so moved by what Mualima said. And, you know, I deal with young women all the time in my practice, but more personally, I have young teenage daughters that I find myself needing to model so that they, you know, so that they have an example. Like Mualima said, we are passing the baton on now. And what are we passing on? You know, we have to be firm in our understanding. We have to be firm in our relationship with Allah subhanahu wa ta'ala. So to the young women listening, and this is what I tell my own daughters. So to Leina and Umayma, shrinking yourself to fit into a mold that will only, we shouldn't shrink ourselves to fit into a mold. We shouldn't suffocate this beautiful light and this beautiful intellect that Allah subhanahu wa ta'ala has given us, you know, and that we were meant to bring into the world. When we try to fit into this mold that society has created for us, we are essentially betraying our own potential. And I feel like it's in an attempt to buy like this cheap acceptance at the cost of really

0: being who Allah subhanahu wa ta'ala has destined for us to be. And we need to understand that we have specific personalities and talents and unique quirks, and all of those things are not accidental. And you know, I see this so often. I have two daughters with vastly different personalities, right? And I accept and I love the fact that is not an accident that they are so different. And trying to get one of them to flatten themselves into being the version of her sister or me, or into this two-dimensional version of who people think she should be, would be robbing her of her absolute essence. And I think, you know, like I think, you know, when Allah says that He created us in nations and tribes so that we may get to know each other, He doesn't want us to be clones of each other. You know, there's diversity in the way that we think, diversity in our personalities, diversity in our skills. And that's all from Al-Khaliq. That's all from Allah subhanahu wa ta'ala, who created these beautiful, unique blueprints for the reason.
1: I also want to touch on social media, because I know that you'll be able to give a good commentary on this, is that don't let social media or trend define who you are. And I'm saying this because recently we've seen this trend of trad wife, in inverted commas, becoming very common. Like, you need to be a trad wife and you need to be a this and you need to be a that. And again, it's just social media. It's only for aesthetics. It's a 2 to 3 second or 20 to 30 second insight into somebody's life, and it doesn't tell the full story of exactly who this person is. And often we look at social media, we look at other women on social media, and we say, how are they able to be so much and I'm only this? What would be your response to this comment, Jara?
0: That is such a relevant and prevalent topic that comes on. I've done radio shows with other radio hosts. I've spoken on panels about the effects of social media and how fickle and how baseless and how absent of any substance social media really is. And the thing is, you know, media generally has this narrative of what a life should look like, right? And who women must be, whether it's fiercely individualistic or hyper-independent. And that is completely detached from traditional structures. And like Mu'alima said, our deen has liberated us so many like over 1,400 years ago. So by conforming to these trends, or by placing ourselves in a position where we feel that we need to compare ourselves, and there's a degree of comparison that my life isn't good enough, or I don't even know that the trend that you're talking about, I probably live under a rock when it comes to social media trends. But when we don't have a fierce, intentional sense of self, it will be so easy to get swept up by everything that we see around us. So when we cultivate and when we nurture and when we really hone in on what's true to us and our skills and our, you know, how we can serve, we can separate ourselves from what we see on social media, and we can appreciate social media for just what it is. It's at face value. All we are seeing is just a glimpse of a person's life, just the real, right? Like you and Auntie Razia said, real life versus the real life, right? So it's about learning that it's just different. Safira, you and I went to the same function a couple of weeks ago, but on social media, that function looked very different from both of our perspectives.
1: Absolutely.
0: Right?
1: Absolutely.
0: And that is the reality of it. We could be experiencing the same thing, but what we put out to show the world could be vastly different. And there's nothing wrong with that. We just need to know that our experience is unique and true, and that is what is real to us, not what other people are showing.
1: And a lot of identities on social media that we don't understand are curated. I have a curated identity on my social media. You're going to know something
0: about me.
1: For sure,
0: so do I. I'm very serious on social media. People don't know I have a personality and that I have a sense of humor.
1: Exactly. And you, I will choose what I want you to know about me. I will choose which parts of my identity I'm comfortable with you knowing. And in doing so, I'm going to curate an image to portray to you, which could be, for me personally, it's similar to the image that it presents in real life, but there's certain things about me that you don't know and you'll never know. And I'm okay with that. So don't go and say, I want to be Johara. I want to be Safira. Why are they... You look at your own experience. You don't see the full picture. You're seeing one of the puzzle pieces. There's a greater picture. There's a greater story around there. And don't judge on that little piece, puzzle piece. And appreciate you. Appreciate your own experiences. Appreciate your 100%. Own identity.
0: That's what I was talking about. I'm so sorry to interrupt you, but I was talking about when I said living with presence, right? When we're living so presently and truly appreciating the moment that we've been given. We don't really have the time to compare.
1: Definitely. And also, I feel like this also elicits that we often think that women are empowering other women, but you and I both don't know the story behind the scenes. And I feel like that leads to the envy, that leads to the jealousy, that leads to the hatred, because once again, we are not comfortable in our own identities. You want to occupy somebody else's identity, or you're feeling threatened by somebody else's identity. And this leads to a lot of bitter resentment within oneself.
0: For sure. Whereas on the contrast, if we had to show appreciation for the skills that we do have and show appreciation for the things that we have and the way that we can contribute, which may look completely different to the next person, we wouldn't be living in that space of bitterness and resentment, right?
1: Absolutely. Is there any final words you want to share with us before we end off our chat, Johara?
0: This was such a wonderful conversation. Yes, alhamdulillah. I think in essence, what I want to say to women of all ages, of all backgrounds, is that we shouldn't apologize for taking up space. And the right communities, the right opportunities, the right path will embrace you exactly as you are. There's no room for competition. There's no room for comparison, because there's space for everyone. Mm-hmm. And if we keep our hearts attached to our deen, and we really have the opportunity to let our brilliance shine through. And there's also one thing I want to touch on, just to conclude what you said earlier also about, playing our different roles. There's the concept of ihsan, which is, doing things, with excellence. When we do it with beauty and with mastery, whatever it is, whether it's furthering your education, I didn't think that at almost 40 I'd be in my final semester of Islamic studies, or whether it's launching a business or leading a family. When you do things with ihsan, that is a spiritual pursuit. And to go back to the whole social media conversation, everyone has their own point of brilliance, their own light that makes them shine brightly. We need to find that in ourselves, and we need to ground ourselves in our deen, in our salah, in Allah, and let that be the compass that we use to help us grow in different areas of our lives, so that we can all serve Allah in the way that He's created us to serve Him.
1: Beautifully said. Once again, thank you so much for joining me on the show this morning. I could not think of somebody better to do justice to this particular topic. And inshallah, we will catch up again soon.
0: Until looking forward to that.
1: Assalamu alaikum.
0: Wa alaikum assalam wa rahmatullahi wa barakatuh. Jazakallah, Safira.
1: Where do our listeners follow your journey on social media?
0: They can follow me on Instagram at Johara_Hassam, and that's with an E-M. Or if they want to connect with me for sessions, they can head over to my website, joharahassam.co.za.
1: Wonderful. Thank you for joining me on the show, and have a lovely Women's Day.
0: And you too. Assalamu alaikum wa rahmatullah.
1: Wa alaikum salam. 11:48 Central African Time. What an enriching, interesting discussion we had about the various roles Muslim women occupy. I'd love to hear, so you can send through your messages, and I'll read one or two out, inshallah, after the short break.

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1: Central African time. I just want to mention something that I know today is Women's Day in South Africa. It's because of our political history and the role women have occupied. But also for the show, it's not only confined to having discussion centered around women on Women's Day or in Women's Month. We have these conversations all the time. Whenever I think of a guest or I want a guest on the show, it will always be from the perspective of somebody who's an expert in their field, a woman who's an expert in their field. My platform is used for the empowerment of women, empowerment of NGOs that assist women, empowerment of women-owned businesses. So the conversation is ongoing. It's not only confined to this month. Somebody mentioned something that we shouldn't be seasonal worshippers. We shouldn't be only about the seasons. And I agree with that statement. Absolutely. We will have these conversations beyond Women's Day, beyond Women's Month. That's a big part of my role that I occupy within our society or within the Muslim women's space that I do occupy currently. Another interesting comment that was mentioned is that why our role as Muslim women is defined solely by our marital status. And a sister message in to say that she's 36 and unmarried and still deemed to like a failure in inverted commas in society. And there's so much more to Muslim women. There's so many reasons why you can be married or not be married, because again, it's a very difficult, I've been speaking to my single friends and they said it's very, very difficult out there to find a spouse in this day and age. And many, it's not from lack of trying, but again, you can achieve anything. And then again, your success will only be determined by your marital status. And I think that's a lot of it is cultural, our cultural conditioning, in the sense where the greatest achievement for a family or the family from the time the girl is born, there's always the conversations or the narratives about her wedding day, the day she gets married. It's almost like an achievement for the family. And there's so much more that we need to celebrate about a woman who's achieved so much, alhamdulillah, and a woman who serve our communities, who are part of NGOs and NPOs, and they remain unmarried. And that's not the only part of our identity, is what I'm trying to say, which ties into our show. It's not only being a wife or being a mom. There's so many other beautiful roles that one can occupy, and it doesn't mean one is, in inverted commas, a failure if you have not achieved marriage or motherhood. There's so many different facets to women. We should celebrate it and we should honor it, and we should not be commenting on it and almost like charging somebody just because of their marital status. We were shaped by generations that are limiting perceptions about a female's role. I found this comment to be very, very interesting, because maybe in theory it would be correct, but in practice I experienced something completely different. I was reflecting on my amazing grandmother, subhanAllah, who remains so inspirational to me. And my late daddy was actually a businesswoman, and she and a lot of her friends would they would cook, they would sort out the family, sort out the house, come 1 o'clock, go to the shops, go in, you know, run the businesses, and then come back home and then still go back into the kitchen. And these are the many roles that they occupied, and watching that has been so inspirational to me about again, tying into the discussion this morning about identities and the different roles and identities we can occupy as Muslim women. I'm going to take the conversation online because, as always, we run out of time. There's so many comments that came through on Instagram. I apologize. I didn't get a chance to read them all because the show was so interesting with the perspectives of Mualima Khadija as well as Johara. And I will respond to those queries when we off air, inshallah. But you guys can continue to contribute to the conversation. And tomorrow will be part two. And this time I'm going to be chatting to Muslim content creators, talking about the space they occupy, the identities they occupy online. So that will be tomorrow morning, 11 to 12. But for now, from myself, Safira, as well as the team here at Radio Islam International, it's Fia Manillah, and assalamu alaikum wa rahmatullahi wa barakatuh.
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0: Assalamu alaikum wa rahmatullahi wa barakatuh. We welcome you to the airwaves of Radio Islam International this Sunday morning. At least we welcome you back. It's 14 minutes past the hour of 9. This is the Sunday Splash program. My name is Ahmed Waja. I will be in your company for this hour until 10 o'clock, inshallah. And joining me for the program is my colleague and my co-host, Marana Muhammad Yameen. Marana, assalamu alaikum wa rahmatullahi wa barakatuh.
1: Alaikum salam wa rahmatullahi wa barakatuh, Marana.
0: So, alhamdulillah, it is a long weekend, and the women making us Eid, because thanks to them, it's Women's Day. Actually, today being the 9th of August, Women's Day actually falls on the 9th of August. And obviously, that is to commemorate the women. Not exactly too sure, I can't remember the year, but there was over about approximately 20,000 women that had gathered and marched to fight for women's rights in particular, but broader rights of black people, but particularly for women's rights. That is what they stood up for, and that is why this day is then commemorated. And it's going to be a long weekend, because when a public holiday falls on a Sunday, then automatically the Monday becomes a public holiday. So it's not just a public holiday today, but it's going to be a holiday tomorrow as well, and thus a long weekend. Many people will be enjoying that, and alhamdulillah. Well, as far as the weather is concerned, there was a lot of concern. People were speaking about cold front coming, I think by about today. Today, tomorrow. So we don't know. We'll have to see. But for now, it's fairly quite warm. It's alhamdulillah. Yesterday was the weather was a bit different. I wouldn't say it wasn't hot. It was, I mean, the way it has been. But yesterday, if you have looked after Zohar in the mid-afternoon, it seemed like there was going to be some cloud build-up. And that looked like, okay, is there going to be rain? I even heard somebody saying last week that it might even rain Monday or Tuesday. So we don't know, but for now, alhamdulillah, the weather actually looks quite good. Driving out this morning here to the radio, seeing quite a few people walking and doing their runs and doing their walks, alhamdulillah. So it's a good sign, and all praise due to Allah subhanahu wa ta'ala for whatever situation we are in. We also know that currently the Ijtima is taking place in Durban, in Pietermaritzburg. That's the KZN Ijtima that takes place. There's three that takes place in the country. Ijtimas, there's the KZN one that takes place during the year. There's the Cape Town one that takes place in December. And there's the Gauteng one. Normally it takes place in April. This year it was delayed because of Ramadan ending just before that. So there was some time needed to do the preparations. But we make dua to Allah subhanahu wa ta'ala for the success of those ijtimas, of those gatherings. May Allah subhanahu wa ta'ala make it a means of success, a means of hidayat, a means of guidance, spreading throughout the four corners of the world. May many, many, many jamaats come out from that ijtima. Many people go out in the path of Allah subhanahu wa ta'ala, and many people... The objective of going out in the path of Allah subhanahu wa ta'ala is to bring deen into your life and to bring...